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4: It is 8 p.m. here in New York. I'm Antonia Hilton, along with Ayman Mohideen, Elise Jordan, and Catherine Rempel. Tonight, fallout from the Supreme Court gutting the Voting Rights Act. Why you should be concerned about the troubling loss of black representation in Republican-led states.
5: Plus, how Louisiana's primary tonight emerged as a test of the president's political strength.
6: Also, new concerns have emerged this week over potential conflicts of interest tied to Trump's financial disclosures and his conspicuously well-timed stock purchases.
7: And how Trump's counterterrorism czar is downplaying far-right violence while targeting the president's critics. We'll tell you what his plan is based on.
4: Good evening and welcome back to the weekend primetime. We begin this hour with the aftermath of the Supreme Court's gutting of the Voting Rights Act and the continued cratering of black voters' representation all across the South. In just the past week, South Carolina Governor Henry McMaster has called for a special session, pushing state lawmakers to draw up a new map ahead of the midterms. That map is expected to eliminate the state's only majority-minority district held by Democratic Congressman James Clyburn. In Louisiana, Senate Republicans have approved a new map that would eliminate one of the state's only two majority black congressional districts. The state house is expected to take up that measure next week. And in Tennessee, where Republicans approved a map that breaks apart the district that's home to the majority black city of Memphis. Steve Cohen, the Democratic congressman who's served that community for nearly 20 years, has basically been left with no choice but to retire. Think about what all this really means for a moment. The United States was not really a democracy until the creation of the Voting Rights Act. And so it's an open question for many Americans if it is one right now. When you hear black Americans talk about the loss of representation in a city like Memphis, understand it's not about representation for representation's sake. Like the color of a lawmaker's skin, Congressman Cohen, for example, isn't black. It's about who your representative believes they go to work for and whose problems they believe it is their job to solve. So as the people of Memphis get carved up into various Republican districts, tied in some cases to rural and suburban towns hundreds of miles away from their own neighborhoods, businesses, and schools, who speaks for them? Who will advocate if their underfunded public schools, where in 2022 one of their elementary library ceilings literally collapsed during school hours, injuring three staff members and disrupting the rest of the school year? Or, for example, will they have a representative who knows about the fact that the city still has lead pipes that endanger the lives of children in some of the city's oldest neighborhoods? Will they care? And what if there is a case like that of Tyre Nichols again? Will they have someone in Congress who knows the history of that police department, who has the guts to call for investigations and accountability? This is not about symbols or who gets to sit in a certain seat in Congress. It's about who is heard when a hospital loses funding, a flood destroys your home, or a plant pollutes your town. Because this is what representation actually means. When disaster strikes, when rights are threatened, you have someone in power who believes you are worth fighting for. And joining us now is Eddie Glaude Jr., MS Now political analyst and James S. McDonald Distinguished University Professor at Princeton University. He's also out with a new book titled America, USA, How Race Shadows the Nation's Anniversaries, and is going to hit stores on May 26th. Eddie, it's always good to see you.
8: It's good to be at the table.
5: Yeah,
8: this is great.
5: Coming in.
8: This is wonderful.
4: And what a time for your book to come out into the world.
8: Yeah.
4: What is at stake in your view?
8: Well, I think the soul of the country is at stake. You know, I think it's always been the case that the way in which we address or fail to address the issue of race has in so many ways taken us to the heart of the contradiction of American democracy, a place that was supposedly born in freedom, but with an intimate understanding of unfreedom. It's like John Adams saying to King George, "We will not be your Negroes," at that very moment in which he's giving voice to a notion or an idea of freedom. So here we are grappling with the fundamental contradiction that has in so many ways deposited a kind of madness at the heart of the country, the divided soul of America. It imagines itself at once as a beacon of freedom and as a white republic. And we're in a moment where people are doubling down on the idea that ours must be and remain a white republic.
9: Your parents, your grandparents in Mississippi, they maybe did not have the right to go and vote as easily as we can today.
8: Mm-hmm.
9: What does it mean to you to see what has been done to the Voting Rights Act at the Supreme Court and then how it's all playing out on a micro level in various states and districts around the country?
8: Well, you know, I mean, my father couldn't vote. My great-grandmother couldn't vote. My mother, they couldn't go to Ed's Drive-In. That had the best crinkle French fries. They had to go to the back of the drive-in, as it were. Racism still occupies the throne of this country, as Dr. King said. And it's not only deeply enraging because of what my parents went through and what all of the folk who've sacrificed their lives for this to be, but it's also a challenge because we have to raise our babies in this. One of the most difficult challenges of a black parent in the United States is to ensure that their babies grow up not believing what the world says about them, to place a crown above their heads. I got called the N-word when we moved into the neighborhood in Moss Point, Mississippi on Broward Circle. I came inside my house and my parents enveloped me in love. So we have to do that work in the midst of the fever dream spiking. And at the same time, we have to grapple with the fact that we have always had a distorted relationship to American democracy as a captured electorate on the one hand, and now as folk try to disenfranchise us again. And we have to interrogate these things as we think about the current landscape.
5: There is kind of, it's a question I was asking Reverend Al Sharpton earlier about the strategy and how to overcome it. And there's been some debate as to whether or not the strategy, or at least the tactic now, should be to prioritize having as many Democratic representatives in a district as possible, even if that means diluting the presence of black power in those constituencies? Or do you fight to keep black power representation or black constituents representation, even if it risks losing Democratic seats?
8: Yeah, they want us to bear the burden of it again, you see? Give it up and trust. We're going to wink and nod. We're going to trust you to represent our interest. I understand, given what we're facing, the neo-fascist regime, the white nationalist regime of Donald Trump. I get that. But we have had to deal with this for so long, Eamon, that the way in which American politics works is that we can't really articulate our interest as a community because we're afraid, at least the consulting class says, that if you articulate your interest, you're too woke. You can alienate the independents. We're a captured electorate. The Democratic Party can take the base for granted as it appeals to the Liz Cheneys, as it appeals to the independents, right? So we're not really advocating on behalf of those communities that are most in threat. So here we are in a moment, right, where we're already in a distorted position with regards to how black politics works, and now you want to give up the base in the name of trying to beat back these fascists. I understand the argument, but my God, we have to bear the burden again, right? So what does that mean for advocating for the communities that are under siege in this moment, if that makes sense?
7: We've been talking a lot about the enormity of this rolling back of rights, rolling back of civil rights, of reproductive rights, and other rights. And many of those losses are disproportionately borne by certain communities, including the Black community. Historically, what has it taken in the past to reverse the reversal, if that makes sense? How do you get back from this sort of like Reconstruction era? You know, we had Mondaire Jones on earlier, who was talking about how we're in sort of a third Reconstruction. How do you get back to a period where we are rebuilding rights, or maybe even making more progress on those rights than whatever the ceiling had been in the past? And we get out of this what feels like almost an inevitable regression.
8: Right. I think there has to be a kind of a mass movements, whether it's the abolitionist movement in the context of slavery, whether it's radical reconstruction. We need to understand we're not in a moment of reconstruction. We're in a second lost cause. That's very different. Right. And so we need a Congress that will take on the role, someone taking on the role of a Thaddeus Stevens or a Senator Schumer, Sumner. Right. And then pushing, because between 1866 and 1877, that's when you get the Civil War amendments. Right. That's when you get the five military positions around the South. That's when you get Black elected officials, where you have this aggressive action on the part of Congress. That's when you get the mass movement of the mid 20th century pushing the country. But that couldn't happen unless you had the Cold War in the background, where the nation is trying to present itself as the beacon of freedom, as a defender of democracy in the Cold War, and having to deal with the images coming out of Little Rock, having to deal with the image coming out of Mississippi, trying to figure out that contradiction. There are all of these internal pressures, external pressures, that made the transformation possible. What's going to have to happen in this moment? It's going to have to be a combination of mass movement in the streets. We're going to have to be, you know, I've said before that you think we came out for Barack Obama at historic levels. Just wait to see. You ain't seen shit yet. Right. Because we have to defend, right, our very way of life. And the idea that we can just talk about this as partisan politics, right, when we know that there is a direct correlation between it and the disenfranchisement and the diminution of Black power in this country. And so it's going to have to be this push, and then it's going to have to be this demand. It's not just enough for Democrats to get in office. Are you going to expand the Supreme Court? Are you going to pass the John Lewis Voting Rights Act? You don't have Manchin and Sinema to hide behind anymore. What's the agenda? Not just to turn us out in mass numbers. We need to understand how we're going to end this for once and for all, if that makes sense.
5: Absolutely. Professor Glaub, please stick around. We've got a lot more to talk to you about. Up next, how Trump is using the Louisiana Senate primary to revisit an old political grudge. We'll tell you about that and more. This is the Weekend Primetime on MSNBC.
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5: So as voters cast their ballots tonight in Louisiana's Senate primary, President Trump is already using the race to settle an old score. Trump took to Truth Social earlier to attack incumbent GOP Senator Bill Cassidy, who voted to convict Trump after the January 6th insurrection, calling him, quote, a disloyal disaster and a sleazebag, terrible guy who is bad for Louisiana. Trump also endorsed Cassidy's Republican primary opponent, Congresswoman Julia Letlow. And now the race is being seen as a test of Trump's power and Cassidy's survival. Professor Eddie Glaude is still with us. So as we await the results tonight, Professor Glaude, what could tonight's outcome tell us about either Donald Trump's rise in terms of his political power or the strength that he still has, or whether it could be a bellwether for his decline?
8: My gut instinct tells me that it's going to be a sense, give us a sense of this, of the ongoing strength of Donald Trump's pull among his base. We saw what happened in Indiana. I think we're going to see a repeat of it in Louisiana. If anything, it's going to be even worse, I think, in terms of the vote in this sense. For Trump, this is what he does. This is the cudgel that he holds over the Republican Party, and folks have to either be courageous and stand on the potential consequences of their actions, or they're going to be cowardly and cower.
5: What's incredible about this particular race is that Cassidy has not distanced himself from Trump, which is like if you kind of look at what's happening with Tom Massey, has let loose on Donald Trump. He's gone after Trump, and now it's a full-blown war. Mm-hmm. What's really sad here is that you see Cassidy being attacked, and he continues to debase himself and humiliate himself by saying, there's no fight between me and Donald Trump. And there's no, he tries to kind of still ingratiate himself to Donald Trump while he's being humiliated by Donald Trump. And I just can't wrap my head around.
7: He said he introduced a bill to rename some major highway after Donald Trump.
5: Yeah.
7: It's
5: weird.
7: He's like humiliating.
9: He did vote for impeachment. So I just think
8: never going to be forgiven for that.
9: Bill Cassidy never could recover. No matter what he did at the altar of Trump, there was never going to be any recovery.
8: And Massey's different in the sense that it's the Epstein files. He's to the right of Trump. He's trying to hold him to be accountable for what he ran for. Cassidy,
9: The Massey race is turning into the most expensive House primary ever. And let's talk about what's happening with someone who decided to campaign for Thomas Massey, and that's Lauren Boebert. And she now got a nasty gram True Social from Trump. And he was saying, attacking her for campaigning with him. And do you think that Boebert's days in MAGA world may be numbered now that Trump has branded her as an enemy? It's over for her.
8: Well, but Marjorie Taylor Greene has kind of demonstrated that there's a lane for these sorts of folk to land and occupy. I find it all to be so deeply depressing on a certain level. Can I be snobbish for a minute? I mean, these are some very mediocre people, and Donald Trump is tweeting or posting or whatever you call it on Truth Social. And you just think, this is the level and depth of our politics? This is what's happening in a moment when gas is over $4.50-something a gallon and a $50 bill can't get you nothing in the grocery store? This is what we're doing?
7: Although I will seize on one thing that you said, Elise, which is that this is going to be a very, very expensive primary, great. The more money that the RNC has to fritter away on their own primaries, the weaker they will be in the general. Please throw all of your money fighting over, the Texas Senate primary among Republicans or among Massey's race or any of these other places where it should be a gimme for Republicans, right? And instead, they are creating their own very expensive drama.
18: Well, speaking of Lauren Boebert before in the state of Colorado, a Democrat, Governor Jared Polis, he gave Trump a win yesterday. Mm. And he commuted the prison sentence of Tina Peters, a former county clerk and 2020 election denier. Mm. And it's something that has outraged Democrats across the country, confused folks. I want you to take a listen to some of what he told CNN.
19: We don't punish people in this country for having strange beliefs. If you believe the earth's flat, you don't get and you shouldn't get in our nation or my state a harsher sentence than somebody believes that the earth is round. And that's what happened here because of her speech and what she believes, which I vehemently disagree with. And I share the passion and the emotions that so many people feel who are outraged by the words she says. But the place to resolve those differences is by debate, by discourse, by arguing with her, by disputing her, not for keeping her behind bars.
18: I mean, she tampered with election equipment.
8: Yeah. Yeah, I thought that was
20: flat Earth comparison.
8: It wasn't a free speech question that led to her conviction. Now, look, I believe in grace. I don't believe that people should be thrown away. I think we can be excessively punitive in this country across the board. Folk I care about have borne the brunt of that practice. But I do want to liken this to something. Going back to our first conversation. The Confederacy wasn't really held to account, right? Mm. 600,000 left dead on land and the sea. Andrew Johnson, after Lincoln's assassination, was just going to bring the South back. No accountability. We didn't uproot it. And so this sort of move to me, right, foreshadows a general disposition, right, that we will allow people who literally threaten the very foundation of our democracy to get away with it. And then it will come back to haunt us as the ghosts have us by the throat today. And so to me, it's not so much about me not lacking grace, because we want to give everybody, I don't want to throw anybody away, but people have to be held to account. And I'm so worried about the legacy of Copperheads. I'm so worried about those folks who didn't want disunion, but who agreed with the South. Those folk who allowed this stuff to fester. I'm so worried about feckless people who will allow those folks who have endangered this fragile experiment to continue unaccounted for.
18: And there's got to be some Democrats just like rolling their eyes deep into the back of their heads right now, because it's hard to imagine a Republican in this current political environment doing that for a Democrat. Yeah. Something like this. Yeah. And like,
8: absolutely.
18: Yeah, it just,
9: the idea is just hysterical. Like, it just wouldn't happen. Yeah, there's no way.
8: They're throwing away the key.
9: Yeah.
8: Instead of letting her. No, I think I just find it deeply disturbing on a number of different levels.
9: Our friend Eddie Glaude Jr., we could have you here for hours and hope you come back soon and hope we get early copies of the book, too. Up next, how your hard-earned money might end up in Trump's pocket if he settles a lawsuit with the IRS. This is the Weekend Primetime on MS Now.
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6: There was a time not that long ago when conservatives believed that taxpayer money belonged to taxpayers. According to ABC News, citing sources familiar with the matter, President Trump is expected to end his $10 billion lawsuit against the IRS and a $230 million lawsuit against the Department of Justice. But he isn't dropping the lawsuits out of kindness of his heart or to save taxpayers' money. He's reportedly doing it in exchange for the creation of a $1.7 billion fund that would pay out allies who claim they were targeted by the Biden administration. So who might that include? According to ABC, if you were one of the 1,600 people charged as part of the Capitol riot on January 6, 2021, you might be eligible for compensation. If you're an entity associated with Donald Trump, the Trump Organization, Trump Media, True Social, you can also potentially file a claim. If this sounds a little bit like the president of the United States is suing the federal government and settling the lawsuit with himself, that's because that's what it is. Don't take my word for it. Take his.
0: It's interesting because I'm the one that makes a decision, right? And, you know, that decision would have to go across my desk. And it's awfully strange to make a decision where I'm paying myself.
6: Joining us now is Natasha Sorin, professor of Yale Law School and the president of the Budget Lab at Yale. Okay, Natasha, you're perfect for this because not only are you a lawyer, but you also have worked at the Department of Treasury, and you know how the judgment fund is actually supposed to work. So can you explain to us what is the normal process here?
1: Yeah, unfortunately, I am coming with some bad news for you all because this is like far from business as usual with respect to how the IRS thinks about tax administration or settling cases that involve disputes with taxpayers. And the thing that I think is like really dangerous and damaging here is we have actually run a version of this experiment here in the United States. President Nixon famously had a list of enemies that he wanted the IRS to interrogate and investigate. And the result of that was widespread concern, bipartisan concern about the idea that we would be using the tax system in such a way that was punitive towards one's enemies. This is the flip side of the same coin. This is the idea of using the tax system in order to reward oneself and one's allies. And it is so damaging, not because it's a $1.7 billion slush fund, but because of what it means to the American people. Why should you trust the tax system, pay into the tax system, make good on your civic duty if this is what your tax dollars are going to support?
7: You and I have known each other for many years now and have, I think we initially came into contact with one another over the IRS and over attacks on the IRS and attempts to defund the IRS. I'm wondering what you think happens to the agency as an institution as a result of all of this. Like, there's the whole corruption angle here, and I get that. Very, very bad, very upsetting. What do you think happens to the agency that is at the heart of this, I would call it self-dealing?
1: You know, Catherine and I actually got the chance to spend time together in Austin at one of these IRS processing facilities where they actually take tax returns and process them. And it was at a time when the IRS was dealing with the aftermath of the pandemic where these tax returns were piling up unprocessed because they simply did not have the resources to be able to work through them. And at that time, it was so frustrating from the perspective of the agency because they felt like they were deeply politicized and didn't want to be. What they wanted to do was to help taxpayers make good on their tax obligations. What they found themselves in was this debate about whether or not we wanted an IRS that actually had the capacity to go after and investigate tax evasion to the fullest extent, particularly committed by the top. And what's really frustrating from their perspective, I suspect, at this moment, is they are now a year and a half into a series of political attacks. It began with gutting the agency. More than 30% of its employees that were at the agency day one when President Trump took office for his second term are no longer with the agency. Their capacity to do the business of administering the tax code has been substantially diminished. And now they're at the center of this attempt by this administration to use the tax system as a way in which to reward oneself and reward one's allies. And I can tell you the people that we had the chance to spend time with in Austin will be looking at this and really kind kind of frustrated by a tax system that continues to not allow it to do its work and to put it at the center of political debates that it doesn't want to be in.
18: Is there a possibility of like long-term cultural damage here too? I ask because we talk often to, say, former FBI agents who come on our air and they talk about the fact that the way in which this the political pressure from the president has sort of poisoned the agency, that it could take years, if not decades, to rebuild the Bureau after all of this is over, whenever that may be. And I wonder if the IRS operates the same way. Like, you don't really think of people working there as being ideologues, but by the time you've pushed a bunch of people out, you've maybe made their working conditions so bad, like, is that actually who's left behind?
1: No, the IRS only has two political appointees in the entire, at the time when President Trump took office for a second term, 100,000 plus person agency. These are not ideologues. These are civil servants who wake up every day wanting to make a tax system administered that's fair for the American people. And it actually, you think about that all the time, Antonia, not just from the perspective of the IRS, but from the federal government writ large, which is staffed by these remarkable people who have way more lucrative careers outside government that they could pursue, but are like imbued with this idea of the importance of public service. After watching what has happened over the course of the last year and a half, I just think one of the long-term damages that is really going to stay with us in any future administration is, how do you convince people that they should come do these jobs? How do you convince them that they should buy into the idea that public service is valued and important and not volatile and subject to the whims of any one particular administration? And I think that is going to be really, really difficult work of rebuilding that is going to have to be done at the IRS, but elsewhere in the federal government as well.
5: How does this work with like other wrongful prosecutions, let's say in like the FBI, where there's misconduct and the government has to settle, misconduct?
1: It's a very weird thing for the government to be on both, or the president to be on both sides of these. And that, he kind of said that himself, right? It is quite a strange position to be in, where you're suing the government and also responsible for pursuing those aims for oneself in the context of that suit. And so I think that it sort of reverberates throughout the nature of a whole host of these types of instances. And again, what I worry about isn't just the particulars of this $1.7 billion that we're talking about here, or the $10 billion that he was seeking. What I just worry about is like what it means from the perspective of like respect for the rule of law and institutions and stability in this country, because it does feel, and even the veneer of it feels, like there is self-dealing that's happening on both sides of this ledger.
2: Well, I mean, speaking of self-dealing, it's not just about this slush fund, as you put it. There was also a big story in Notice this week about how Trump bought stock in companies that the administration has been boosting or helping. He purchased $1 to $5 million worth of NVIDIA stock on February 10th, only a week before NVIDIA announced a major computer processing power deal with AI and social media giant Meta. Similar things happening with Palantir. So this definitely goes deeper than this one slush fund. Natasha Sorin, thank you so much for joining us tonight. An alarming report you need to know about is up next, urging the, quote, neutralization of leftist political organizations. You're watching The Weekend Primetime on MS Now.
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2: White House counterterrorism czar Sebastian Gorka has released what he calls a blueprint for combating terror threats. And it's about what you would expect. The 16-page report lists what they call the top terror groups facing the U.S., including narco-terrorists, legacy Islamic terrorists, and violent left-wing extremists, including anarchists and anti-fascists. The report also calls for the neutralization of political groups they deem anti-American, including, quote, radically pro-transgender groups. And as our next guest points out, the violent far right, which the FBI has repeatedly called the leading domestic threat, isn't mentioned at all in this terror blueprint. Hannah Alam has been covering Sebastian Gorka as a reporter for ProPublica. She joins us now. Hannah, you've been reporting on Gorka, who has been in office for more than a year, but is only releasing this blueprint now. What have your sources told you on how this report has been received?
27: Right. So, well, this report, it was long awaited. For nearly a year now, Sebastian Gorka has been saying it's on the way, it's on the way. People were really eager to see it. And it comes out and there's these top three threats. And I think the ranking of these threats was notable. For one thing, I mean, we have this sprawling counterterrorism apparatus that was really built after 9/11 for the Islamist threat, the Islamist militant threat. And now that has been bumped to number two. For the first time, we're seeing narco-terrorists, these newly designated cartels that the administration is focused on. That has taken the top slot. The Islamist militant groups like Al-Qaeda, ISIS, groups like that are in the second, you know, slot. And then we have the violent left in the third slot. And so I think people, you know, the most notable omission, of course, was of the violent far right threat.
18: Hannah, it's notable how much Gorka praises Trump throughout this as well. At the start of the threat category, it reads, quote, under the leadership of President Trump, America is again the world's most powerful nation with the largest economy in history, the most advanced technologies, and the bravest and most skilled warfighters the world has ever seen. First of all, have you ever seen something like that in a report of this nature? And then second, do you think that's him sort of giving the game away in a bit, that by praising the president, you also understand that the rest of this project is extremely ideological and political as well?
27: Well, I think, I mean, a lot of people did note that language. Someone said it almost sounds like a Valentine. I mean, this is a serious national security communique, and it's saying, you know, it's saying those kinds of, you know, lavishing praise on the president. And while, you know, they said that is kind of on par for what we are seeing now in terms of national security. But yes, it's certainly a departure, certainly takes away from sort of a sober database threat assessment that people are used to seeing in these kinds of documents. I think a lot of people also sort of see the contradictions in this document. It says we don't want a counterterrorism policy that's political, is going to be apolitical. We don't go after people for their beliefs, but then it spends a lot of time sort of villainizing the left, the far left. And, you know, it talks about disparaging sort of forever wars while we're in this open-ended war in Iran right now. I think, you know, a lot of people said it was sort of all over the place, lacked, a coherent message, and that it was sort of untethered from the data. Of the White House, I should say, defends this. They say this is a great strategy, that Sebastian Gorka has been doing an incredible job, and that the United States is safer than ever.
9: Hannah, could you tell us a little bit about Sebastian Gorka and his background and personal motivations? Is he, as the Washington Post is reporting, gunning to replace Joe Kent as the head of the National Counterterrorism Center? So this might be part of an ambitious plan in addition to an ideological missive and policy.
27: So Sebastian Gorka is one of the most colorful and controversial figures in the administration. He's been accused of having ties to the Hungarian far right. He has a long history of sort of disparaging Islam and Muslims. These are, again, claims that he denies. And he's just sort of known as this larger-than-life character, this booming British accent, big words. The president calls Biden Sleepy Joe. He says somnambulant. I mean, he's just sort of over the top in every way. And so I think that this kind of strategy and the flowery language in it and the lavishing of praise, I think that's, you know, sort of what a lot of people who are familiar with Gorka and his style in Washington national security circles would expect. And, you know, people said, yeah, we might have, like, you know, joked about it before, but now the country is in a war with Iran, a state sponsor of terrorism. The threat level has gone up for retaliatory attacks. We've already seen some incidents here that authorities have linked, you know, in some way to that conflict. And so, you know, suddenly it does become actually very serious about who's running the White House counterterrorism policy at this moment.
5: So let me, Hannah, pick up on that precisely, this point about the threat assessment we find ourselves in this country. And I want to read a part from The Atlantic's Tom Nichols, who blasted this blueprint. He writes, quote, Gorka's counterterrorism strategy is worse than useless. It is dangerous. Its simplistic formulations signal the Trump administration's incompetence to the world. He adds that foreign adversaries are unlikely to be intimidated, saying that they might take pleasure knowing the government thinks drug dealers, transgender activists, and so-called Antifa members are as much a threat as designated terror organizations. From your reporting and the national security officials and sources that you speak to, what do they tell you? Will this only further undermine U.S. standing in the world? Do you share that same view from Tom Nichols?
27: Certainly the analysts that I've been speaking to do share that view. They say this document is out of step with what they're hearing from allies overseas, intelligence partners. It's sort of not rooted in the reality that's in the data that the government compiles. You know, these are, you know, the government has statistics. And certainly while there has been an increase in attacks sort of attributed to militant leftists, or they're at least kind of hybrid attacks with mixed motivations, it's still just a small subset of violent extremism in the United States. And to put it, to put the left or anti-fascist movements and things like that on the same level as, you know, Al-Qaeda or these global terrorist networks, that's just something that it's not rooted in reality to a lot of national security observers.
18: Hannah Alam, thank you so much for sharing your reporting with us.
27: Thanks for having me.
18: Next, architectural envy. Why Trump is talking about the president of China's ballroom. You're watching The Weekend Primetime on MS Now.
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18: After his two-day summit in Beijing, Trump appears to have grown envious of Chinese President Xi Jinping's ballroom, taking his grievances to his social media on his way back to the States, pleading, quote, China has a ballroom, and so should the USA. But there are still questions about the project and how it's going to be funded. Trump has claimed that it will be paid for by $400 million in private donations without disclosing the donors, though. However, Homeland Security Secretary Mark Wayne Mullen reportedly told Republican lawmakers on Wednesday that Congress would need to fund security for the project because the Secret Service is prohibited from allocating private funds, all while taxpayers are potentially staring down a staggering $1 billion price tag out of their own pockets right now. I mean,
5: incredible that all of this happened, or it started, without congressional authorization or any other kind of permitting to destroy the East Wing and now start. And so I feel like the country is basically being held hostage. We have a construction site on the East Wing of the White House that, if this stalls in Congress and doesn't get the funding, who knows whether the project will ever be finished. And now we're going to have this like disastrous eyesore while we wait for this kind of political funding fight to play out over the next several months and even longer.
2: Yeah, I would add also that Donald Trump keeps on gifting to the Democrats, like ad after ad after ad, not only with that comment about he's not thinking about Americans' finances when he's negotiating with Iran.

0: a more out of touch, Marie Antoinette-ish kind of, material, content for Democratic ads. It's just really striking to me. And it, all the while, of course, he's going over to China and kowtowing, in some ways quite literally, to President Xi Jinping. China, of course, as he noted, is benefiting in some ways from this war, not necessarily in the ways that he articulated, but because, like, lots of countries around the world are now buying China's renewable energy technology. So it's not only that he's doing all of these things that are so, like, concretely out of touch, but he's, you know, basically shafting American workers and American consumers at the same time. And again, it's just, it's like, it's gift wrapped for the political opposition.
1: Well, you know, and it's one thing creating a huge potential eyesore and adding another $1 billion to our out of control deficit and further weakening our social safety net for decades and generations to come. But then you have what else he didn't ask congressional approval for, and that's the war in Iran. Right. So this is not great, and I hate the spending. I hate the trashing and the disregard of history. Should have just gotten congressional authorization. But to think that we are doing this at the sum of more than $1 billion a day and killing people, our taxpayer dollars, is really, really a dark place when it comes to the just wrap it all in a bow, Donald Trump hating congressional authorization.
2: Yeah, I mean, I'm surprised that we haven't seen, like, Democrats, like, print out, like, billboards already of the images of this construction. I mean, maybe somebody has and I've just missed it.
0: Yeah,
2: you know,
0: yeah.
2: I don't know about all the billboards all across America. But it does tell, like, such a perfect story. Like, how much are your gas prices? Here's this ballroom. Like, I don't know. I feel like that's, like you said, it's like they are just creating free content. And I feel like there are people just, I mean, obviously they're talking about it. Voters, they're out at gas stations talking to our colleagues constantly about it. But I'm surprised, actually, like, if the roles were reversed, I feel like Republicans would be taking it and hammering and hammering and hammering and creating content constantly out of it. And I don't really necessarily see Democrats doing that. All right. Well, that is going to do it for us tonight. Thank you so much for joining us. Make sure at home that you follow us online on Instagram, TikTok, and Blue Sky. We are going to be, of course, right back here tomorrow night on MS Now starting at 6 p.m. Eastern. Stacey Abrams, she's going to be here to talk about her new MS Now op-ed about the Supreme Court weakening a law that helped end Jim Crow. I'm Antonia Hilton alongside Ayman Mohideen, Elise Jordan, and Catherine Rampell. Crooked on MS Now starts after a very quick break.
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0: 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I'm Jon Favreau, co-host of Pod Save America and host of Offline. On this week's show, Tommy Vitor and I talk about J. Edgar Boozer testifying on Capitol Hill. I speak with Senator Raphael Warnock about J.D. Vance, faith, and fascism. Stacey Abrams talks about the future of the South after the gutting of the Voting Rights Act. Dan Pfeiffer and I talk about Democrats' plan to fight the Republican gerrymandering spree. And finally, Meatball Ron DeSantis joins the list of right-wing reality stars. Buckle up. It's Crooked on MS Now.
1: Donald Trump has finally landed on a message for the midterms. Let's hear it.
2: When you're negotiating with Iran, Mr. President, to what extent are American financial situations motivating you to make a deal?
3: Not even a little bit. The only thing that matters when I'm talking about Iran, they can't have a nuclear weapon. I don't think about American financial situation. I don't think about anybody. I think about one thing. We cannot let Iran have a nuclear weapon. That's all. That's the only thing that motivates.
1: Every week, this guy gives us a new quote, just sort of like outlining how much he does not give a shit about voters who are mad about the economy and inflation. Is this the worst one yet?
0: So that's the first time I've seen the clip. I had heard about it yesterday because everyone was talking about it. And often with these clips, you're like, oh, when you actually watch it, you're like, I'm a little disappointed compared to the buzz. Better than the buzz.
1: Better than advertised.
0: That's insane. He said it. He didn't just say like, no, I don't think about that. He said, I don't think about their financial situation. Like, he did all the words.
1: I don't think about Americans' financial situation. Not even a little bit.
0: If a Democratic president said that, or a Democratic candidate in any race, a House or a Senator, like, they would be the laughingstock of that news cycle. Everyone would leave them for dead. They'd be like, oh, you're not obviously not going to win.
1: The press corps would walk into their office, pick them up, carry them to a funeral pyre, and burn them alive.
0: Not only that, there would be think pieces about tarring the entire Democratic Party with that. Why are Democrats so out of touch, even if it was just one stupid person?
1: You imagine how many diner stories there would be in Ohio interviewing, like, you know, white people who happen to be members of the Republican Party.
0: Right, there'd be like fake rich populist candidates using it. It would be a whole thing.
1: Spencer Pratt would be tearing his shirt off.
0: Yeah, everyone would be like, wow, they really nailed something here. That's the best thing.
1: Yeah, it's just incredible. This is from later in that same mini press conference before he left for China. And again, we apologize for the fact that they like to do press conferences next to the Marine One jet engine blaring. Mm. It drives us insane, too, but you can get through it.
4: Mr. President, you promised to bring inflation down. It's now at its highest level in 3 years. Are your policies not working? What's happening?
3: Policies are working incredibly. If you go back to just before the war, for the last 3 months, inflation was at 1.7%. Now, we had a choice. Let these lunatics have a nuclear weapon. If you want to do that, then you're a stupid person, and you happen to be. I mean, I know you very well.
1: So again, there you go. If you're mad about high prices, you're a stupid person. Mm. Because what you should really care about is Iran not getting a nuclear weapon that they weren't on the cusp of getting and didn't ever have.
0: Right. Yeah. What progress did the war make in making sure they don't have a nuclear weapon?
1: There's dust.
0: Zero progress.
1: No, now we have dust.
0: Zero progress. Yeah. Well,
1: we're going to either get the dust or not get the dust, because we could just look at the dust, but the dust doesn't matter. But we really want the dust. And Netanyahu wants the dust.
0: But we can check Google Maps to make sure they're not doing anything
1: with
0: the dust.
1: The
0: strait will open, may open.

0: It'll open on its own.
1: If it does, we don't care.
0: If it, yeah, we don't use that
1: anyway.
0: If it
1: doesn't, we also don't care.
0: We have our own gushers. It's cool.
1: Trump's cabinet is not doing him any favors when it comes to better messaging or winning back voters. So FBI Director Kash Patel was testifying before the Senate this week, and boy, did it go great. I wanted to get your assessment of how well Kash Patel did at this hearing. Let's watch.
2: There have been no occasions when your security detail had difficulty waking or locating you. Is that right?
3: Nope, it's a total farce. I don't even know where you get this stuff, but it doesn't make it credible because you say so.
2: I'm not saying it, Director Patel. It's been written and documented.
3: You are literally saying it.
2: No, I'm saying that these are reports, Director Patel.
3: No, and unlike your baseless reports, Director, the only person Patel, that was slinging margaritas in El Salvador on the taxpayer dollar with a convicted gangbanging was you.
2: You know, the
3: only person that ran up a $7,000 bar tab in Washington, D.C. at the lobby bar
2: to me,
3: was you.
1: Confidence inspiring, right?
0: Gangbanging.
1: Not accurate. Talking about Kilmer Borrego Garcia.
0: Yes.
1: That was Senator Chris Van Hollen. Van Hollen went to El Salvador to try to meet with Kilmer Borrego Garcia, his constituent. That happened. They had a meeting. I think it was at some embassy facility. And then Nayib Bukele, the president of El Salvador, had his fucking goons put margaritas in front of them. It was obviously staged propaganda. And so Van Hollen had a great tweet about this. Do you see this, John? Van Hollen wrote, glasses were placed in front of us, but we did not drink them. I know that may be a confusing concept for Director Patel.
0: Hit RT on that pretty fast.
1: That's great.
0: Really good. No, and I know this is a side thing, but well documented that fucking Bukele tortured those people in that prison.
1: Oh, yeah. And also, Borrego Garcia has absolutely not been convicted of gangbanging or
0: nope.
1: Director of the FBI not to say all. That under oath is crazy. It's
0: insane.
1: Perjury.
0: Insane.
1: He lied.
0: He thought he had him. He thought he had a line. And I'm sure that, you know, certain corners of MAGA were excited about that. But just fucking no one believes that.
1: Van Hollen also tweeted the big bar tab that Patel is talking about there. It was when Van Hollen catered a holiday reception for his staff, and he paid for it with campaign money, not taxpayer dollars. So,
0: yeah. Well, Cash
1: got him.
0: Cash runs up a $7,000 bar tab on his own. So,
1: yes, he certainly does. I realize
0: bottles in the poodle room.
1: Bottles and models in the poodle room. The model's not giving him any time or attention. I know that Kash Patel, the strategy these guys all take is like Trump wants a fighter, right? I mean, they think back to Brett Kavanaugh's hearing and, you know, how that kind of rescued his nomination. But like all Kash did there, I think in practice, was draw way more attention to lots of stories about him being a drunk.
0: Yes. And I don't think that there's not a lot of evidence that at least in recent times, these hearings by cabinet officials do them any good. I think you could make an argument that one of the reasons Pam Bondi was finally fired is because of that disastrous hearing where she screamed about the Dow being over 50, RIP, Dow over 50. And Christine Ohm hasn't done herself in any favors with her cuck husband behind her at her hearing. So, I'm not saying that this will lead to him getting fired, but I don't think this is – we're long past the time where Donald Trump watches these and is like, Cash got off a good line there.
1: Got him. God, Van Hollen, you're right, though. The Christy Gnome one does remind you. Could be worse. Could be worse.
0: Could be a lot worse.
1: Did you bang your staffer? Husband's like ice grilled. Okay, so our friend Jen Psaki pulled together this excellent segment for her show on MS Now about all the previous times Cash has talked about, bragged about drinking in podcast interviews and other things he's done. Here's a clip from that.
4: Sunday nights would roll around and the president would try to find me. I'd be like, sir, I am on call every day, including Sundays, except the very late evening where Sundays are for God, hockey, and beer, not in that order. And I will resurface back on very early Monday morning.
5: It turned into flannel Fridays because I was having this beer and I was wearing a flannel shirt. And now it's this massive thing online.
6: I'm going to be on the sheet
0: massive?
6: Playing in the beer league, having a PBR, and then I'll return your phone call. Obviously, I'm kidding, but it was funny.
7: We had this tradition every night where he would call a final. So we'd have dinner, and then we'd go somewhere and have like a final drink.
8: Everybody should have a beer or three.
9: It's going to be pretty. It's going to be pretty lit. I might have some special apparel.
10: We're going to throw down. There's going to be bourbon. There's going to be sparklers.
7: We ended up in northern Italy, and we were slamming Negronis at our last night. And I was like, Devin, I need a subpoena.
11: I went to Devin. And I told him that in the morning. He goes, dude, if you're going to start drinking at 9 a.m., get out of my office.
4: Can I be the first one to say that if I ever go before Senate confirmation, they're going to call me an alcoholic?
1: Shout out Jen Psaki's team. Unbelievable.
0: I was going to say, what I love about that.

0: that is they started with the like least offensive ones. Yep. So, like the first one is like, I don't have a beer. I'm like, well, that's not offensive.
1: He's also bragging about telling Trump, like, I'm not going to take your call because I'm boozing.
0: By the end, like, the if you're going to be drinking at 9 a.m., get out of my office. Drinking at 9 a.m. For a while there, I was like, look, you know, you have a job, whatever. Right. It's a serious job. You still once in a while. We like getting drunk. We, of course, are not the FBI director.
1: I'm 45 now, and it kills me.
0: Right. But drinking at 9 a.m.
1: No, that's nuts. That's nuts. And remember, for those who haven't been following this, I mean, there's the video of Cash Patel chugging beers at the Olympics with the men's hockey team and ruining their time there.
0: Those
1: are his good friends. There's the big Atlantic story about how his drinking is actually a source of concern within the FBI. And there was one time when he was unresponsive because of drinking, and they had to call like the SWAT team to see if they could get one of those rams that you bash down a door with. And then Cash Patel sued the Atlantic for, I think, $250 million.
0: Yeah.
1: Maybe was investigating the reporter who wrote it. And she was like, oh, yeah, here's another story I'm going to drop on your ass
0: about your special bourbon.
1: Your special bourbon bottles.
0: Also, I can't imagine anything I'd rather do less than to throw down with Benny Johnson and bourbon and sparklers.
1: Yeah, you got to be.
0: I'd be always doing with those sparklers.
1: You got to ask Benny to define what throwing down means in this context, because yeah, it could go places you don't want to go. I don't know. I'm surprised that Trump is still hanging on to Cash Patel. I think firing people maybe signals weakness, but he did just fire a couple people.
0: Yeah, I think he's taken on so much water in so many different places now that he can't have a firing story right now, because Iran is there's just too many bad things going on. Why add that to the pile? But my thought has always been after the midterms.
1: Imagine what he and Cash Patel talk about privately, about like, sir, here's the latest on, you know, we're harassing Jim Comey or your other political enemies. Here's how we're spying on them using the vast powers of the FBI. I mean, I'm obviously speculating here, but like that's the scary thing about Cash Patel. Like, there's a lot of doofuses and dipshits in this cabinet, but very few of them have the authorities and the capabilities to do real harm and, you know, spy on people.
0: I would bet that Todd Blanche has now just cut all of these bozos out. And he talks to the president because they have a personal relationship, because he was the president's personal lawyer and probably saw what happened with Bondi and realizes the cash is a fucking joke and realizes there's a bunch of looners and probably just like, it's just Blanche and POTUS, and he gives them the updates and he tries to cut cash out as much as possible. That's what I would bet.
1: That would be very smart. Although to actually make sure that happens, you would have to get Trump's phone, go into his contacts, delete K.
0: Forgot they have that extra issue where anyone can call the president get into him all the time, unlike most White Houses where there is a chain of command.
1: Anyone with a Substack is just calling Donnie T.
0: Right. When we come back, my conversation with Georgia Senator and potential presidential contender Raphael Warnock. More Pod Save America in just a moment.
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0: Welcome back to Crooked on MS Now. On this week's Pod Save America, I spoke to Georgia Senator Raphael Warnock about faith, fascism, and J.D. Vance. You said something a few weeks ago to my pal Jen Psaki that stuck with me, which is that when J.D. Vance told the Pope to be careful, stay in his lane. I know, it drove me insane. You said that...
8: I didn't just roll my eyes, did it? That's not
0: you
8: a good look.
0: You know, I was doing
8: that's
0: worse
8: not a good
0: than
8: look
0: that.
8: For the pastor, well, the senator rolled his eyes.
0: Well, you made a comment. You said that's how fascists talk. And you also brought up Reich Christians, who were the German pastors who capitulated to Hitler by deciding the appropriate place of the church was in personal piety, not in systemic injustice. I'd love to know what made you draw that connection. When you say someone like Vance is talking like fascists, when you mention Bonhoeffer and the Reich Christians as a comparison, like where does that argument come from in you? What is the tradition that you're drawing on there?
8: Well, you know, I've been thinking about faith and politics for a long time. You know, I'm a trained systematic theologian. You know, I've studied that period. I wrote a thesis on King and Dietrich Bonhoeffer. Bonhoeffer was part of the very little Christian resistance that Hitler got. Most of the church in Germany capitulated to Hitler. They became Reich Christians. And so, you know, no two periods are the same, and I'm not, conflating it in that sense, but there are lessons to be learned. I have to say that in my view, J.D. Vance is one of the most craven politicians on the American landscape. Here is someone who literally said that Donald Trump is America's Hitler. And then he actually ran a campaign to become his running mate. Yeah, he ran a campaign focused on one to be his running mate. So if Trump is America's Hitler and then he campaigned to be his running mate, what does that make J.D. Vance? I think we saw a glimpse of that cravenness in recent weeks when J.D. Vance, who is a recently converted Catholic, had the unmitigated audacity to lecture the Pope on how to be the Pope. The Pope is doing what we need more religious leaders to do. And that is to bring a kind of moral question to who we are. And he was literally advocating for peace. Imagine that. And I just.
0: Which is what all the popes do.
8: Yeah. So I just couldn't help but be struck by J.D. Vance, the newly converted Catholic who wrote a whole book about his conversion, which is interesting, then turning around and saying that, you know, when the Pope is talking about theology, he ought to be careful talking about theology. He ought to stay in his lane. What are you talking about?
0: It was fascinating to me, even from a theological perspective, and you hit on it, and obviously this was your thesis, but this sort of divide between personal piety and systemic injustice. And you could tell from what J.D. Vance was saying, and I think this is the case with a lot of the more recently converted Catholics who are on the right, evangelical Christians, the focus is very much on personal morality, sexual morality, and it very little on the larger moral questions, as you say in your book, the moral topography of the world. And I do find that to be I find it to be clarifying and also perhaps something that, you know, that the left can kind of rally around. And I wonder if you think sometimes you worry that Democrats have sort of ceded the territory in terms of using more spiritual, religious language, regardless of what your faith actually is, in a time where you have people like Vance and Trump, you know, attacking the Pope, and then Democrats kind of have to just, except for you and a couple others, have to just kind of sit back and watch because they're not familiar with that language.
8: I worry about it deeply, and it's something that I'm thinking about a lot because we have the historical lesson, right? And I don't want to keep going here, you know, because no two historical peers are alike, but it was J.D. Vance who said that Trump is America's Hitler. So
0: right.
8: He said that. The historical lessons are there. The church in Germany retreated into this very narrow, ghettoized view, privatized view of the faith, where faith is just limited to issues of, you know, maybe interpersonal relations and personal piety. But we're going to let the state carry on in our name and do all kinds. So we already know the lessons of that. We don't have to go to Germany. That's the lessons of the American Christian slavocracy also, which was built on the premise that we're enslaving human beings, but we're saving their souls. So it's all right. Matter of fact, we're doing them a favor. And so it's dangerous for people of faith, for people of moral courage who claim no faith tradition at all, to seed these larger questions about the society and about how it's arranged and who gets crushed and who doesn't. It's dangerous for us to leave that to potentates, to leave that to politicians. And it's dangerous for those of us who are concerned about these issues to let the right dominate the space about faith and values, particularly since, in my view, they've got so much of it so very wrong. You know, Donald Trump recently depicted himself as Jesus Christ. I guess putting his names on the building wasn't enough. He's now King of Kings and Lord of Lords. And I have to call it out because it's blasphemy. And it's a deep, deep distortion. I'm a Matthew 25 Christian. Jesus came to feed the hungry. Donald Trump is taking food out of the mouths of hungry children through these draconian snap cuts. Jesus spent much of his life healing the sick. Donald Trump is taking their health care away. And so we have to condemn his actions and we have to condemn his speech. I thought it was interesting that there were faith leaders, even some in his camp, who came out and, you know, rightly criticized him depicting himself as Jesus Christ. Congratulations to them for that. But it's not enough just to condemn that the picture and say nothing about his policies.
0: Yeah.
8: Because his policies are far more blasphemous than the picture.
0: Yeah. Or even in that same weekend, some of them condemned the picture, but those same people did not condemn the we're going to eradicate a civilization and the threats of the war crimes, and which is just as blasphemous.
8: Oh, he literally said a whole civilization will die tonight. And, you know, we've all heard Donald Trump's bluster over the years, but, you know, we can't dismiss that, you know, because it's dangerous talk. It undermines the credibility of our nation on the globe. It undermines America's voice, its moral credibility. It's doing a whole lot of damage. I mean, can't we stand together, no matter whether you're on the left or the right, and say we don't want an American president who talks like that?
0: When we come back, Stacey Abrams talks about the future of the South after the gutting of the Voting Rights Act.
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0: The news has not slowed down in the wake of the Supreme Court decision in Louisiana versus Calais that essentially gutted the Voting Rights Act. And there's no one better to turn to on the subject than Assembly-required Stacey Abrams.
14: I spent Wednesday in Nashville, Tennessee, the state capital. I was at the first state that decided to use what was then a week-old decision to erase Black political power. I gave testimony before the state Senate Judiciary Committee, and later on I gathered with more than 100 community members at a field hearing. What happened both in that chamber and in that hearing should worry us all. You see, Tennesseans of all races testified about what it would mean for Black voters to no longer have even a shot at electing someone who would listen to them. This will remove the only district in the state of Tennessee where Black voters had a voice, and now it's been demolished. And in between the testimony I gave in the Senate and going to that hearing, I heard multiple justifications of these horrendous racist maps. Now, the most common excuses were, one, the court said they could do it as long as it was partisan, and two, that the race-neutral maps that they were drawing were the right thing to do. I'm even more worried about the second argument, the race-neutral argument, because that's the more insidious one. Because we forget that Jim Crow voting laws were also described as race-neutral. In fact, they were. They passed these laws, and they applied to everyone. Jim Crow, when it came to voting, applied to everyone, but it only hurt Black voters. Because those laws were strategically designed, drawn, one might say, based on the conditions that only faced Black voters. You see, slavery had prohibited Black folks from learning to read. So the Jim Crow voting laws mandated literacy tests. And because Blacks at the end of Reconstruction had been cast back into poverty if they'd ever emerged, they didn't have money. So poll taxes meant they couldn't afford to pay for ballot access. And because most Black families had no history of voting, this race-neutral law, as it was described, it took advantage of the fact that before the 15th Amendment, Black men couldn't vote. And so what did they do? They created race-neutral grandfather clauses. Grandfather clauses that said that the race-neutral poll taxes and race-neutral literacy test didn't apply to anyone whose ancestors had voted before the Civil War. Race neutrality, race neutral colorblindness, these are lies told by those who want to use race to strip power but don't want to admit it. It is a fiction that tries to ignore context in favor of false idealism, and it is dangerous to democracy no matter what race you are. In my testimony in Tennessee, I asked if we would draw political lines that only allowed cattle ranchers to vote for vegan candidates. I mean, hey, the lines are dietary neutral, right? Yet at a time when race is the strongest predictor of poverty, incarceration, maternal mortality, homelessness, then Black people need to be able to elect representation that understands the context of their lived experiences, of the systems that still exist. It's why the identity of the working class is so powerful, and why we don't balk at the argument of rural communities having representation so they can have someone who speaks for their issues. And as worried as I am about the right and this regime stripping Black communities of representation, of targeting Latino and Asian American and Pacific Islanders, of targeting Native American voters who got the protection of the Voting Rights Act and the 1975 reauthorization, I am equally terrified of the democracy defenders who will be silent as this power grab happens. You see, they're going to see this erasure as a tactic, one that can be met by just compromising our values to win votes, because they will be looking at this as consultants rather than citizens. And it's already starting. People are saying that Democrats have to be race neutral in order to win elections, even as we lose democracy and the people it should protect. They will argue that as soon as they win, as soon as the race neutral folks win, they'll come back for us, for people of color, for women, for the disabled, for the LGBTQ plus community, for the marginalized, for the oppressed. They'll come back for us as soon as they win. Because when we adopt race neutrality, we ignore reality. And when we adopt the tactics that they are offering by pretending context doesn't matter, that race doesn't matter, we are sounding the death knell for democracy. Because this isn't a tactic. It's a strategy, one that's more than 150 years old and still as cruel as ever. Because what begins by being race neutral never stops there. And what is done to hurt Black people is always a test, like the Tuskegee syphilis experiment. And it is just as deadly. In a competitive authoritarian nation, the trappings of democracy still exist. The lines still exist, the votes still exist, but the rules that are meant to protect fairness, to ensure accountability, to defend civic participation, those get gutted, those get chucked out, those get hollowed out. And when we strip away voting rights protections, when we fail to decry the false maps and quickly move on, when we decide we're going to focus on the foot race and not the marathon, everyone loses. Because what looks like race neutrality is the stuff of termites. It eats away at our democracy while we continue to admire the architecture until the whole thing falls apart. We have a responsibility in this moment to do more. We have a responsibility to understand more. And after the first flush of anger has passed, most Americans are going to forget about the VRA if we let them. It's the seductive nature of competitive authoritarianism. Like Stockholm Syndrome, good people are going to decide that as long as it looks like democracy, we're all okay. But gerrymandering, voter suppression laws, and court-authorized open season on voters of color is not democracy. It wasn't when the ruling was Plessy versus Ferguson, pretending that separate could be equal, and it isn't in Calais, pretending race no longer matters. Calais is bad law and a bad idea. And race neutrality is a dangerous distraction from our very lived realities. Democracy is in peril, folks. But here's the thing. We still have time to save it if we get this right.
0: 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When we come back, Dan Pfeiffer and I talk about Democrats' plan to fight the Republican gerrymandering spree. More Pod Save America in just a moment.
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0: On this week's Pod Save America, Dan Pfeiffer and I talk about Democrats' next move in the redistricting battle, which is far from over. South Carolina now looks like it will redistrict, even though a handful of Republicans joined Democrats to vote down the idea earlier this week. The governor's going to call a special session that will apparently require only a simple majority, so that's not good news. Louisiana advanced its plan, too, but they're getting rid of one Democratic district, not two, so slight good news there. On the Democratic side, Maryland may now move to redistrict the cycle after all. The Senate president there, who would oppose the idea, is now in talks about it with Governor Wes Moore. So fingers crossed there. Mississippi and Georgia will both redraw their maps, but not till 2028. So that's temporary good news. Would-be Speaker Hakeem Jeffries has announced a no more Mr. Nice Guy approach, pushing every blue state to redistrict by 2028 and promising to shame any Democrat who resists. And he also is sharpening the rhetoric on Republicans. He promised this week to, quote, crush their souls. Okay. Then there's Kamala Harris, who popped up on an organizing call about redistricting with this advice.
1: I think that we need an expanded playbook. This is a moment where there are no bad ideas. A no bad idea brainstorm is what I'd like to call it. We talk about what we need to do and think about doing around the Electoral College. We talk about the idea of Supreme Court reform, which includes expanding the Supreme Court. We invite a conversation about multi-members districts. Let's talk about statehood for Puerto Rico and D.C. We've got to neutralize these red states from cheating, including blue states expanding their maps.
0: So that was Kamala Harris zooming in from I don't know where. let's have a no bad ideas brainstorm, Dan.
2: Okay.
0: What do you...
2: I haven't been a part of many of them. That's it's not possible. There are bad ideas in a brainstorm. I've heard many of them.
0: There are many, many. Sometimes they leave the brainstorm and then we're saddled.
2: In fact, saying that just usually elicits more bad ideas. People should have a little bit of fear of what they suggest in a meeting.
0: What do you make of both the Democratic counterattack plan in the short term and then some of the longer term stuff that Kamala was talking about there?
2: We have to recognize that we are now, because of the Supreme Court, we are now in a state of perpetual political warfare. The maps will be redrawn every cycle and at every time when there's a change in power. So if we have a trifecta in Oregon now and we redraw the maps, Republicans get a trifecta 2 years, 4 years, 6 years later, they'll redraw the maps again. And we're just going to live like this. And it's going to be that way up until the moment Congress passes a ban on partisan gerrymandering. And so we have to approach this fight with the attitude that I think Hakeem Jeffries is bringing to it, which is we need a maximal approach. We have to use every single lever of power we have. If there's an opportunity to draw more Democratic districts in one of these blue states, we have to do it. If we have to repeal or find clever legal workarounds for anti-gerrymandering laws and amendments, then we must do that. Because as we can already see, Republicans are wasting no time. They're leaving no stone unturned to find extra seats. And I hate gerrymandering. You hate gerrymandering. Democrats hate gerrymandering. This sucks. Like, so the, you know, you guys joked about the, or you discussed and joked a little bit about the plan of Virginia to retire all the justices and put new ones in.
0: Yeah.
2: And that does seem extreme and was, I think, for a variety of reasons, logistically unworkable this time.
0: Mainly for, but IT, honestly, mainly for though, IT reasons, apparently.
2: Yes. But even it's confusing. But either that sort of idea, I hate to say this, has to be on the table. That idea is no dumber or worse than just packing the Supreme Court as they've done in Florida and Utah. And other places.
0: Or like throwing out votes in an election that had already happened in Louisiana.
2: Yeah. Yeah. It's like I don't want to do those things, but we have to think like that because we're now in a total war for democracy. The Republicans are they're just eliminating black districts across the country. You know, when this is all said and done, 30% of the black caucus could have their district. They didn't lose election. Their districts would be written out of existence. Because the Supreme Court says that racial gerrymandering was okay. And we have to have a very aggressive attitude about it. So that's the short term. Over the long term, we do need to think about how when we have power, how to use that power to protect democracy and fight fascism. And the way to do that is you have to make the country more democratic. That means getting rid of the filibuster. That means giving DC statehood. It means giving Puerto Rico the opportunity for statehood. Shit, if the people of Venezuela want to join America, given Trump's approval ratings right there, we'll take them too, right?
0: Cool.
2: Court reform, as Kamala Harris mentioned, including an expansion or certainly term limits would be very helpful. And there are creative ways that I think you can get around some of the constitutional language on term limits. But all these things should be on the table because Republicans are exploiting the loopholes in our system and they're doing it ruthlessly and relentlessly. And we have to find ways to, and the system cannot work. The whole thing falls apart if the popular will of the people is denied because of a handful of justices who were put on the court by Donald Trump, a guy who only won the popular vote once over the course of, and they're still ruling this way decades later. Like, we have to think really hard about how we reform our system and fix our democracy, and we should be willing to expend political capital to do that. Now, I don't think we should run on that message right now. That's not what I'm arguing. Yeah. But I think when we're in power, we have to look at that very seriously.
0: Well, but I also think there's an expectation setting here, too, that's a challenge, because we just talked about, and you just talked about, sort of gerrymandering or redrawing maps if we have a trifecta in a blue state in like the same breath as, Supreme Court expansion, right? And I think that we have to divide all of these reforms into reforms that we can do because we have power now in certain places,
2: yeah,
0: and reforms that we can only do if we amass power that is much more power than we have right now.
2: Which we can only do if we do the – we can only do the latter if we do the former.
0: Well, right. Well, that's also true. I mean, yeah, they go hand in hand. Now, to the broader national reforms, which again, like, we are not going to win this on a long term on a state by state basis. Like, you have to have national reforms. National reform is the only way. Federal legislation is the only way to stop gerrymandering everywhere. It's the only way to change the Electoral College. It's the only way to change the Supreme Court. And in order to do that, it really comes down to, like, can we field candidates that win Senate seats in this cycle, at least, Alaska, Texas, Iowa, Ohio? And people might say, oh, those are some hard states. It doesn't get easier than those. Doesn't get easier.
2: Yeah.
0: And so if we're fielding candidates who can't figure out a way to win in those states and we're not focused on how to win in those states, then no one should be talking about all the other reforms because they're never going to get done. And one thing I do worry about is that for people who don't pay close attention to politics, they're like, well, why won't the Democrats pack the court? Why won't the Democrats do this? Why won't the Democrats do this? Well, they can't because we didn't win the Senate. And we didn't win the Senate because we didn't get a candidate who could win Texas or could win Iowa or win. So I only say that to tell people that, like, we really have to focus on winning very difficult states, which we have a good chance of doing this in this environment with these candidates, Mary Peltola in Alaska and James Tallarico in Texas. You can go on and on. But, like, those are the states that aren't just nice to win. Like, we have to win if we ever hope to have these national reforms.
2: There's a longer conversation, and it's a quite depressing conversation about the state of the Senate map, because if you sort of look at it.
0: But it's like that's everything. That's all the stuff we're talking about, all the anger over the VS, the Voting Rights Act and the Supreme Court, all this shit. It all comes down to the Senate.
2: Yep. And I mean, exactly right. And so if you look at the Senate map, I'm doing this off the top of my head, but there are only two Republicans in states, remaining in truly swing states. And it's Ron Johnson in Wisconsin and Dave McCormick in Pennsylvania.
0: Yep.
2: Because we have both senators in Michigan. We have both senators in Arizona. We have both senators in Georgia.
0: And it's like, and this is the map in 2026 where we are expanding into Alaska. This is why I think Mary Peltola's race is so important. Like, if we can now put Alaska in the column, if Murkowski retires at some point, maybe we can get the other seat there. So now we have that. But, like, it's everyone's looking at Texas like, oh, Democrats always dream about Texas, but it never happens. And it's really expensive. So it was like, well, there's not a lot of other options.
2: Yeah.
0: We're going to have to win Texas if we hope to survive as a democracy, unfortunately. And Florida, too, unless we want a bunch of liberals moving to Wyoming and fucking Montana, which
2: honestly, it's the highest leverage play that Democrats could do.
0: Move to Wyoming.
2: Move 50,000 to 100,000. Move 100,000 Californians to
0: Jackson's
2: Wisconsin,
0: beautiful,
2: or to Wyoming. Do it after the 2030 census is completed so that we don't lose even more electoral votes, and then go.
0: Yeah, that's a, you know what? No, hey, you know what this was? a no bad ideas brainstorm.
2: There, you know, there could have been bad ideas, but there weren't.
0: When we come back, the host of Hysteria watched the new Ron DeSantis reality show, so you don't have to. Well, you'll have to a little bit. It's Crooked on MS Now.
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7: You're watching Crooked on MS Now. On this week's Hysteria, Aaron Ryan was joined by Alex Wagner to talk about the latest MAGA star making the leap to reality television, Ron DeSantis.
8: Did you know that Meatball Ron DeSantis has his own reality series, too? It has been going on for a really, really, really long time, apparently. It's called Diners, Drive-Ins, and DeSantis, and in it, he awkwardly promotes local Florida restaurants. Let's watch a clip.
9: And then I'm going to let you do the honors. And
10: you just cover it all with that?
9: We do. There's a little trick to it. But you want to whip this up a little bit.
10: All right. Go ahead and put that right on there.
9: Yeah. All right.
10: Man, my kids would love this.
9: Plop it right on there.
10: You spread it out like that?
9: Yeah. Put some more on there.
10: Okay.
9: And just plop it. There you go.
10: Man. Yep.
9: A couple more.
10: Wow. All right.
9: Okay. Look at that. Oh, wow.
10: That's pretty good. Maybe a little bit more here.
9: I'm impressed.
10: There we go. That is a lot of fresh strawberries, too. I mean, man, and that's really impressive.
8: Oh, my God.
11: He's got all the charm of J.D. Vance in a donut shop.
8: I was going to say, if Anthony Bourdain were still alive, he would get in his car, drive there, and beat the shit out of Ron DeSantis.
11: Oh, my God.
8: I feel like putting cream on a pie and eating a corn dog are two things you don't want to do on camera. As true. A politician.
11: It's true. Hot dog, corn dog. I will say also, Ron, putting hands DeSantis should stay away from kind of viscous dessert foods at all costs, right?
8: Yeah.
11: Like, this is the guy who apparently ate pudding with his hands. Don't go near whipped cream.
8: No.
11: I will say, Aaron, I watched a little bit of this. I watched a pizza episode. And like, Ron DeSantis is one of the least charismatic politicians I have ever seen on camera.
8: That's like the one thing you have to be as a politician.
11: And his observation about the food, like, that's a lot of strawberries. In the pizza episode, he keeps talking about the char on the crust and the fact that the pizza isn't droopy over and over again. He's got literally nothing in the tank for this. It actually makes me think less of Ron DeSantis.
8: Wow.
11: In the end. And that's hard because I don't even think he might be wearing the lifts in this, but I don't know.
8: Uh-huh. You know, it really highlights how talented Guy Fieri is. Like, you got to hand it to him. Like, everybody who successfully has a show where they go around eating various foods, you have to have some riz to pull it off. And like, Ron DeSantis does not have riz. It's so funny that he would choose to do this out of all the things.
11: I think it's just because they're trying to soften up his image and make him somewhat likable. But it's a lipstick on a pig situation. I will just say, Aaron, as someone who used to shoot a documentary show on the road where we ate the circus on Showtime, eating in front of the camera is very fraught. You need to know what the fuck you're doing in addition to having something to say about the food itself.
8: Uh-huh.
11: Ron DeSantis ain't got none of it.
8: Do you have any tips for Ron about how to eat on camera?
11: Don't. I mean, basically what you do is you push your food, you eat before so you know what it tastes like, and then you kind of just take nibbles. But he's actually trying to eat. Like, at one point, you can tell he really wants to eat the pepperoni pizza, so he can't even get out any wry observations because he just wants to stuff the slice in his mouth. Don't go in hungry because then you just look like a slob and then you're preoccupied with

0: food. You got to eat before and then use it as kind of a victory lap to talk about the food, but not actually consume it. That would be my pro tip, but I do not think he's going to take it.
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3: Really happy to have you here. So the President of the United States is off to China tomorrow. What do you think the odds are that while he's there, he's going to blurt out something to the Chinese about how he doesn't really mind if they invade Taiwan? Quote, U.S. allies are particularly worried that Trump, who is known for his sweeping off-the-cuff statements, might end up disavowing U.S. support for Taiwan, perhaps even inadvertently, according to conversations with five diplomats from Asian and European countries. Not only are they worried about what he might do on purpose, they're worried about what he might, oops, seed on the international stage. What do you think the odds are he blurts out something wrong, whether or not he means it, and oops, broke Taiwan? What are the odds? 18 patients from that hantavirus-stricken cruise ship have been brought back to the United States now. What do you think the odds are that the Trump administration will contend with that risk in ways that are sane and organized and even vaguely scientific? This is the Trump administration that fired thousands of scientists from the CDC, scientists in particular who work on infectious diseases and all sorts of global health concerns. Also, they fired the people who work specifically on the issue of viruses spreading on cruise ships. Yeah, what do we need those folks for? Get rid of them. It would usually be the CDC that would be the lead agency in the whole world on a crisis like this. But under Donald Trump, there's not even a CDC director right now. Right now, they've got the CDC being run as a part-time job by the guy who is also part-time running the NIH. That is a guy who is most famous for his role in a declaration that said, let's try to maximize the number of Americans who get infected with COVID-19. Because sure, COVID will go on to kill more than a million Americans in that pandemic. But do we really think that's bad? Surely we could have upped those numbers a little higher? That's who Trump has running the CDC, again, as a part-time job. Under Trump, the FDA is being run by a guy who, it was widely reported on Friday, is being fired from his job at the FDA. There's an incredulous headline tonight at Politico.com saying basically, why is this guy still showing up at work? Macri keeps working. Yeah. Isn't he fired? Didn't we all hear on Friday that he was getting fired? We don't know. We'll see. We do know that under his leadership, the FDA just approved fruit-flavored vapes. Because who among us does not want to make America healthy again by starting a maximum number of middle school boys and girls on grape-flavored e-cigarette megadose of nicotine bombs? Maha. Under Donald Trump, the U.S. government's health agencies are also leaning in on tanning beds for kids. Seriously, for kids, so your kid can have healthy-looking skin like HHS Secretary Robert F. Kennedy Jr. Start them early enough, and they'll look like this in no time. Pass the vape. But don't worry, Trump has just nominated yet another person for Surgeon General. This will be his third Surgeon General nominee. Neither of the first two have panned out. The last one he nominated, turns out, didn't have a medical license. The one before that said she was a graduate of the Medical School of the University of Arkansas, but it turns out she was not at all a graduate of the University of Arkansas Medical School. This latest one he's nominated is a Fox News personality who sells tinctures on Instagram, and what she says are, quote, powerful physician-formulated aphrodisiacs. So clearly we're in good hands, or at least we're in hands of some kind. Don't make me think about it. A lawsuit was filed today to stop whatever it is Trump is doing to the reflecting pool on the National Mall in Washington, D.C. He announced last month that a company who does all his pools would be doing the reflecting pool. And for some reason, at his instruction, he said they would be painting it blue as if it were a swimming pool. Trump announced that it would cost $1.8 million to do this job. Also, he had somehow just directed that expenditure as if we have the kind of government that works like that, which we don't. But today, the New York Times reports that mysteriously late last week, the amount being paid to the people he hired on a no-bid contract to paint the reflecting pool blue, that amount suddenly on Friday ballooned from the $1.8 million Trump had announced to, quote, more than seven times that figure. In an unannounced contract revision on Friday. The lawsuit seeking to stop the reflecting pool slash swimming pool points out that that reflecting pool is on the National Register of Historic Places, which is supposed to mean something. The lawsuit filed today also says that the reflecting pool's signature dark color is a, quote, character-defining feature of the reflecting pool, and that the whole reason it's called the freaking reflecting pool is because its dark color means it reflects. It reflects, for example, the Lincoln Memorial on one side and the Washington Monument on the other side. And they don't say this, but it's implicit. Putting up little cabanas and deck chairs around it and painting it blue is never going to turn it into a swimming pool, even though that's all you apparently understand. Trump literally already paved the Rose Garden. Now here he comes with, you know, diving board for the reflecting pool. You first, sir. As this administration flails and fails on matters large and small, one of the salutary consequences of that for the American people is that when the American people push back against this administration, the pushback almost always works. And I just want to take one example, one example that we have focused on a lot here on this show. And I will tell you, the reason we have focused on it a lot is because of me, because I frankly have spent a long time reading the history of guys like Trump in our country and in other countries around the globe over time, in multiple generations, in multiple centuries, and patterns emerge. Okay. And what I think I have learned from that history is that, like a proverbial goldfish, guys like these grow to fit the size of their bowl, which means the more they have to work with in terms of authoritarian power they can consolidate to themselves, the more resources they have at their disposal to use for nefarious authoritarian purposes, the more repressive and monstrous they can be. So it becomes very important once you realize what kind of guy you've got at the head of your country, it becomes very important for you to think about what kind of resources you are handing him to use for his authoritarian project. Okay? And so, you know, given what we know about Trump's inclinations and fantasies, do you really think it's a good idea for the American people with their tax dollars to build him, to build this particular president, a huge new network of some of the largest prison facilities on earth, all specifically designed to hold people without trial and essentially outside the reach of the legal system? Is that a good idea to give him that kind of a system to play with? I think there is a case to be made that that could be one of the single most dangerous, one of the single worst ideas we could have as a country in terms of handling the risks posed by an aspiring autocrat. And so over the last few months, I have been acutely interested in this warehouse prison plan that Trump, in his wisdom, has unveiled. I have been acutely interested specifically in seeing the American people everywhere, red states, blue states, urban areas, suburban areas, rural areas, everywhere. I have been very interested in seeing the American people step up in all kinds of ways to just say no to this, to say no to building Trump a network of huge new prison camps to fill with whoever he wants. And tonight, I can tell you, and I think this is an important moment to mark, I can tell you tonight that if you have been part of the fight against those prison camps, if, for example, you supported the national protests against the Trump prison camps that took place a few weeks ago, or if you have supported the fight back in one of the dozen plus states where they tried to put these things and failed already, if you were part of getting one of these Trump prison camps canceled in Merrimack, New Hampshire, in Ashland, Virginia, in Hutchins, Texas, in Durant, Oklahoma, in Oklahoma City, Oklahoma, in Kansas City, Missouri, in Chester, New York. If you're in one of the places that has got one of these things canceled already, if you are in one of the places that's still now fighting tooth and nail to stop one of these prison camps from coming into your town and your state, in places like Roxbury, New Jersey, and Salt Lake City, and Hagerstown, Maryland, and Socorro, Texas, and Social Circle, Georgia, and Surprise, Arizona, and Romulus, Michigan, if you have been part of any of the fights against these facilities, I think it's important to take a moment to know that you are winning. You are winning this. Your pushback has worked. Headline at Axios. ICE targets Plan B after backlash to mega jails plan. What backlash? Oh, yeah, that's you. Why are they giving up on Plan A? Why are they giving up on the Trump prison camp warehouse idea? Because people have pushed back hard against it. And when people push back against them, generally speaking, they cave. The warehouse prisons, quote, have drawn significant pushback from, quote, local activists and legal challenges, and even from, quote, Republican elected officials. Citing one source, Axios also reports, quote, there have also been talks about selling some of the already purchased warehouses. Again, that's one source from Axios. We haven't confirmed that reporting, but it kind of tracks with how this has been going, right? There's a lot of things that Trump and the Trump administration have been doing that are terrible ideas for the country, if you go by what the American public tell pollsters they think about those ideas. I think there is a case to be made that the worst of all ideas from Trump is now not yet declared dead, but it is definitely more dead than alive. This archipelago of massive prison camps for Trump, they tried it. They could not handle the pushback, and so now, basically, they are no longer trying it. And it doesn't mean these fights are over. People are going to be protesting in Hagerstown, Maryland, for example, tomorrow against their continuing efforts there to make sure this thing is never, ever going to happen. But if you have been part of this fight against the Trump administration for these past few months, honestly, this news should put some wind in your sails. Because what you've done has worked. It has been protests. It has been pressuring local elected officials, including the Republican ones. It has also been some low profile, but really consequential, brave local officials like this man. This man, the town manager from Social Circle, Georgia. A local official who did not ask for this fight, but when it came to him, he decided he was just going to throw himself in the path of this thing. And if he had to make up his own tactics to do so as he went along, well, then that's what he would do. Watch.
4: Do you feel like your community is being steamrolled?
5: Absolutely. Absolutely. I feel like at times that I am one man standing in front of the freight train. That's the federal government.
6: The facility was originally set to open in May or June. Under Mullen, the timeline is unclear. For now, Taylor is using every tool to make that impossible.
5: I have put a lock on the water meter over there.
4: You went over and locked their water at the facility?
5: Yes.
4: Can you do that?
5: I don't know.
4: Okay.
5: I did.
4: You did it. All right. It's done.
5: I did. And, you know, and I told them that I wasn't going to remove the lock until I get a satisfactory answer about how they're going to be servicing the water and sewer. You know, I'm a big admirer of John Lewis and his getting good trouble. And that's my one way of hopefully, you know, getting into some good trouble on behalf of this community.
3: Getting into some good trouble. That's the city manager of Social Circle, Georgia. His name is Eric Taylor. Interviewed by Antonia Hilton for MS Now. That good trouble of that kind and others has worked so far with the Trump administration looking for a plan B since plan A didn't work at all. When you push back against these guys, you win way more often than you might think. They don't want to work hard. They want to do stuff that's easier. They can intimidate people out of pushing back against. But when people do push back, More than not, they cave. And now we're starting to see this campaign against the Trump prison camp, the warehouse prisons, right? We're starting to see that campaign, that successful campaign, spread out. So it's also about the prisons that Trump already has open, not the new ones he is finding himself unable to build, but the existing prisons where Trump has been holding immigrants without trial. I mean, these are images just from the past few days. People protesting at the immigrant prison where they hold people in St. Albans, Vermont. That was this weekend. That was Friday. People protesting outside Texas Governor Greg Abbott's house on Mother's Day weekend, protesting about moms and kids held in the hellhole immigrant prison camp they hold women and children in at Dilley, Texas. We're seeing people protesting this weekend and frankly, regularly now and with increasing intensity at the biggest ICE facility in the whole Northeast, the very troubled, very screwed up Moshannon Valley facility in central Pennsylvania. Moms were protesting there this Mother's Day weekend as well, specifically about the women held at that increasingly notorious prison in central Pennsylvania. The news outlet Penn Live has just started an 8-part series on the Moshannon Valley Prison for Immigrants and what seems to be going so very, very wrong there. Keep your eye on that Moshannon Valley facility. People locally in central Pennsylvania are protesting there. People now coming from Pittsburgh and from Philly. Keep eyes on that. As they move to close down the so-called Alligator Alcatraz prison in the Everglades in Florida, as they move to potentially close down the Camp East Montana, disastrous Trump immigrant prison that they built at Fort Bliss in El Paso, and where they've already fired the contractor who was running it. Just watch these protests, watch these campaigns. Because even though the Trump administration and all guys like him always try to make it seem like the stuff they're doing is inevitable and permanent and there's, you know, resistance is futile, turns out none of it is inevitable and permanent. When they get pushback, they cave. They can't handle sustained, smart, nonviolent opposition. More often than not, it flummoxes them. It makes things just too hard for them, and it makes them change course. And part of that, I think an increasingly large part of that as time goes on is because the, part of the reason they cave, I think, part of the reason they lose basically every fight anybody picks with them is because they're not just hapless and shambolic when it comes to things like accidentally starting wars they don't understand and, you know, firing all the government experts who work on cruise ship virus outbreaks. You know, hiring influencers for doctor jobs, right? They're not just bad at that stuff. It turns out, we're seeing this more and more over time, that they are particularly bad in court. They are particularly terrible lawyers. And when you're talking about government policy, that is turning out to be a bigger and a bigger Achilles heel for them all the time. You will remember, for example, when Trump lawyers sent Merrimack, New Hampshire legal documents that spelled out how they were going to install that Trump warehouse prison camp in Merrimack, New Hampshire, they sent the town of Merrimack, New Hampshire, all these documents spelling out how great this new prison was going to be for the economy of Oklahoma. Well, Jimmy, this is in New Hampshire. You guys, that's not right. But that kind of what? That kind of duh, step on a rake error is a theme with these guys. The excellent Wired magazine just recently did a rundown on how things are going specifically at the Justice Department's voting rights section. It used to be kind of the crown jewel of the Justice Department in terms of excellent lawyers and excellent lawyering. Right now, quote, mistakes in the office happen constantly. In a May letter sent to the Colorado Secretary of State, the DOJ rejected access to records, requested access to records pertaining to the November 2000 federal election, when they likely meant the 2020 federal election. In August, DOJ sent a letter to the New Hampshire Secretary of State seeking voter records, which cited the wrong provision of the Help America Vote Act. In January, lawyers at Trump's DOJ filed a lawsuit in the wrong federal court in Georgia, and the judge therefore dismissed the action. In February, the same agency filed a lawsuit seeking New Jersey's voter rolls. In that lawsuit, they misspelled Governor Mikey Sherrill's last name 5 out of the 8 times she was mentioned in their lawsuit. In March, it was revealed that lawyers at Trump's DOJ had spent months emailing the wrong address while seeking information on Oklahoma voter rolls. Also in March, a judge in Washington State demanded to know why DOJ voting section lawyers had improperly served their lawsuit and missed a crucial deadline. The judge also questioned whether the lawsuit was served in a different way than had been outlined to the court by DOJ. And if so, why DOJ's lawyers had made, quote, inaccurate representations to the court. In another filing in late February, DOJ lawyers seeking sensitive voting data in a single filing misspelled the words voters, emergency, and United States. How's it going overall with Trump lawyers' efforts to nationalize the midterm elections and have Trump take over elections all over the country? Quote, the Justice Department has not secured a single court victory in the 30 lawsuits it has filed to try to force states to turn over sensitive personal data on voters. Washington Post reports now that in the crucial Eastern District of Virginia, which handles a ton of national security cases, Trump's genius effort to bring a banana republic criminal case against former FBI Director James Comey, you know, the seashells thing, that has resulted in that office losing. EDVA has lost its U.S. attorney. They've also lost the head of the criminal division there. They've also lost the head of their national security division, also the deputy head of the national security division. And yes, surprise, that is the same office that just lost the highest profile terrorism case of Trump's second term. They charged a guy with a suicide bombing at the Kabul airport that killed 13 American service members. You remember that? Well, it turns out, surprise, after losing all the top attorneys working on that case in that U.S. attorney's office, surprise, they were not able to get a conviction on that charge. Last week, we also saw Trump's DOJ abruptly drop felony charges against protesters they arrested in Illinois, protesters who were protesting against ICE. Trump's prosecutors dropped the charges, and we don't exactly know why, but they dropped the charges unexpectedly right after the judge in that case demanded to see the transcripts of what exactly those lawyers had said to the grand jury behind closed doors, in order to get those felony indictments in the first place. Is it possible that something bad was indicated in those transcripts they couldn't let the judge see? I don't know, but it cost them all those felony charges. They dropped them all. Even in the ballroom case. The ballroom. People suing to stop the stupid ballroom construction of what used to be the East Wing of the White House. Those plaintiffs have now told the judge that they believe Trump's DOJ lawyers lied to the court multiple times in that case about the ballroom. A federal judge in Rhode Island, we talked about this last week on the show, is also now pursuing a disciplinary referral against one of Trump's DOJ lawyers for a disciplinary referral for misconduct, because that lawyer appears to have, say it with me now, lied to the court, which is something you are really, really, really not allowed to do. So we're gonna talk tonight on the show about the effort to try to fight back against the new Jim Crow. Trump's appointees on the Supreme Court voting to end the Voting Rights Act. Republicans all over the South moving with lightning speed to bring us back to the 19th century, to end all black representation in the states of the old Confederacy and anywhere else Republicans are in control. Their best trick is to make their actions seem permanent and irreversible and inevitable. The people's best trick is to push back nonviolently and relentlessly, and then watch them cave. They don't like a hard fight in the first place. When their hard fight has to involve lawyering, which it so often does, well, it turns out they're as good at that as they are at skincare advice and international diplomacy and aphrodisiacs you can buy on Instagram from the would-be Surgeon General. The former head of the Civil Rights Division at DOJ is going to join us next on the fight for Black America's voting rights. The head of the Campaign for Accountability is here tonight on the latest Trump official to just blurt out and confess to what appears to be some serious public corruption. The folks behind the secret handshake Jeffrey Epstein, Donald Trump statue have done it again. They have outdone themselves this time. We've got that coming up for you in just a moment. We've got a lot to get to tonight, lots to see. Stay with us.
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3: Tens of thousands of people in his state had already voted when Louisiana's Republican governor, Jeff Landry, stopped elections that were already underway in his state last week. In response to the conservative justices on the U.S. Supreme Court effectively ending the Voting Rights Act of 1965, Governor Landry declared an emergency and moved to change the rules mid-game. Allowing Republicans in his state to erase the state's majority black congressional districts. So even though a third of the state is black, black voters would elect 0 of the state's members of Congress. Sure, the election had already started. Sure, tens of thousands of people had already cast their votes. Of course, there was chaos and anger at the polls. But no, Governor Jeff Landry told 60 Minutes this weekend, no, he said, none of that is my fault.
12: Voting was already happening. As we sit here right now, more than 45,000 ballots have been returned. What happens to those?
13: Oh, those ballots are discarded, and those voters will vote again in November.
12: You say that like it's not a big deal.
13: Well, it's not a big deal. It's not my fault.
3: It's not my fault. Those votes will all be discarded. It's not my fault. This week, residents of Louisiana began an effort to recall Governor Jeff Landry. They will need to gather more than 500,000 valid signatures from Louisiana voters by October to move forward with that, which will not at all be easy. But honestly, people want to do something. There's a lot of people in Louisiana right now who are just rip-roaring about what's going on, and quite understandably. I mean, this was the scene inside the Louisiana State House last week as Republicans worked to jam through the new maps. Protesters packing the halls, demanding to be heard. It's frankly some of the same in Alabama, where Republicans are trying to take away at least one of the two congressional districts in Alabama represented by a black lawmaker. Protesters saying, "We shall overcome," outside the House chamber, some of them dragged away by security guards. Same thing in Tennessee, where Republicans have passed new maps that break up majority black Memphis. So Republicans can run the table for the whole state. Protesters blew whistles and booed and shouted shame as Republican lawmakers walked in to cast their votes. I should tell you, in Tennessee, a big slice of black residents in Memphis will now have their votes folded into a white county called Williamson County. Williamson County literally still has a Confederate flag on their county seal. But they'll have just the right size of a slice of black voters from Memphis to make sure they can never, with their other Memphis residents, elect a member of Congress of their choosing. There's a reason why people are calling this Jim Crow 2.0. This really is plainly an effort to drag us back to the post-Reconstruction era after the Civil War, right? The so-called redemption of the old Confederacy, where the slave states reverted to giving black Americans zero say in their own democracy. And the federal government let them do it. Tonight, the conservatives on the U.S. Supreme Court gave their blessing to the No Black Voters Need Apply new map in Alabama, even though more than a quarter of the population of Alabama is black. Nothing about this is subtle. People recognize absolutely what is happening. They are energized and they are fighting for it in the halls of our state capitals and also in the courts, where in some cases they are getting some excellent help. Our next guest led the Civil Rights Division at the U.S. Department of Justice under President Biden, when it was still the Department of Justice. Assistant Attorney General Kristen Clark came to that job after defending voting rights at the NAACP Legal Defense Fund. Now she serves as general counsel at the NAACP. Right now she is leading the legal battle against what Republicans are trying to do in Tennessee. Joining us now, Kristen Clark, general counsel for the NAACP, former Assistant Attorney General of the United States. Ms. Clark, it's a real honor to have you here. Thank you for making time tonight.
14: Thank you for having me.
3: There's a lot of fight back on this issue, and there's a lot of passion on this issue, and I think people see it very clearly. What I think people don't know how to assess is whether this is gone, whether this ship has sailed, whether the fight back has any prospects of success. I'm interested to hear about that for your lawsuit in Tennessee, but also how you view this more broadly.
14: Yeah. Well, it is no doubt a challenging moment in American democracy. And I think history shows that democracy dies in the darkness. It dies in silence. But what we're seeing right now from Tennessee to Alabama, Louisiana, is that people are rising up. They are turning out to the town halls. They are showing up in their capitals. They are making clear that we are not going to stand by idly as lawmakers work to strip black people of their voice and strip them of the ability to shape democracy. Right now, at the NAACP, we are busy and active in the courts. We are determined to use every tool available, even in the wake of the destruction dealt to our nation's most sacred civil rights law, the Voting Rights Act. We are determined to use every tool available to fight back. A democracy is nothing without representation.
3: I know that the NAACP has helped to mobilize people in Alabama and Tennessee and elsewhere. And we're seeing, obviously, you know, just the palpable pain and anger and I think determination to not let this stand, to not just let this go by in those states and others. What do you think the mood is like in these states where you are helping people fight and where you've been helping people organize and where people are feeling the brunt of this so bluntly?
14: People are angry. People are fired up. This is not the American democracy that we have fought for. that people gave their lives for, that people bled for. You know, in the Supreme Court ruling that put the death knell in the Voting Rights Act, you know, Justice Alito and in the Shelby decision, Justice Roberts talked about the South. They, in their view, think that, you know, we've reached a new day in America, especially in the South, they say. But right now, the South is exhibit A for how far we still need to go as a country. It is not surprising or shocking that the South

0: South is the one racing forward at lightning speed to strip Black people of their voice. And they're doing so without hesitation or shame. The Voting Rights Act was always what nudged us in the right direction, and that nudge was needed most greatly in the South, in the Deep South states, the former Confederacy that is not even blinking as they shamelessly strip away districts represented by honorable Black public servants. So as we have done throughout our nation's history, the NAACP will continue to march forward in the wake of the animus and the hostility. We will turn out in the streets and use our votes, our voices. We will turn out in the courts, Constitution in hand, standing up for the rights outlined in the Reconstruction Amendments. But most importantly, this election season, you will see turnout like you have never seen before. It is at the ballot box where we will use our voice in the most determined fashion during this dark season.
1: Kristen Clark, general counsel for the NAACP, former head of the Civil Rights Division at the U.S. Department of Justice. Ms. Clark, it is a real honor to have you here whenever we can have you here. Thank you for making time tonight. Keep us apprised. I know this fight is just beginning.
0: Thank you for having me.
1: All right. Much more news ahead here tonight. Stay with us.
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5: Here's a name I'm willing to bet you do not remember. You ready? Karen Bud Phelan. It's fun to say. Say it with me. Karen Bud Phelan. Karen Bud Phelan. Karen Bud Phelan. She is the number three person in Donald Trump's Interior Department. She also served there during Trump's first term. Her family has a bunch of ranch land in Nevada and Wyoming. And a few months ago, the New York Times published an article that will someday get optioned for a children's treasury or a compact encyclopedia of American corruption. Right? Just a quintessential example. This is how you would explain what corruption is to a child. Okay. So there's a mining company that wants to build a mine. They need water if they're going to build their mine. They approach a local ranch to ask if they can buy their water rights. The ranch is owned by Karen Bud Phelan's family. Karen Bud Phelan's husband agrees to sell the water rights from his ranch to the mining company. There's only one contingency. The whole deal only goes through if the mine happens, if the mining company gets to actually build the mine. And what will decide that? Well, they need approval to build this mine from the Interior Department. Conveniently, Karen Bud Phelan is a senior official at the Interior Department. So after this deal goes down, she meets with the mining company at the Interior Department's headquarters in Washington. She meets with people from the mining company. And even though the company swore that at that meeting, it was just for fun, they didn't talk about the mine at all, wouldn't you know it, the mine soon got its approval from the Interior Department, where Karen Bud Phelan is a senior official. And therefore, her family got paid. That happened just before Trump left office in his first term. Karen Bud Phelan's family got paid millions. And soon, congressional Democrats were calling for an investigation by the Interior Department's Inspector General. I bet you don't remember Karen Bud Phelan's name, though, even though it's really fun to say. And the reason you probably don't remember her name is because the day, there'd been a bunch of really good local reporting on it, but the day the New York Times published that big national quintessential corruption story about her in January, that was the day President Trump invaded Venezuela. And so, poof, there went the story about Karen Bud Phelan, never to be heard from again. And so, it never turned into a scandal. She stayed exactly where she is. And now it turns out there's more. Now we have this time from the Washington Post. Quote, Trump official says she's involved in policy changes that benefit her family's ranches. Video shows. Quote, a top Trump appointee at the Interior Department acknowledged that she's been involved in changes to grazing policies that benefit ranching businesses like her family's. According to a video of her remarks, it's a claim that some ethics experts say could violate federal law. That top Trump appointee obviously is Karen Bud Phelan. Karen Bud Phelan. Karen Bud Phelan. In this video, which is from December, Karen Bud Phelan tells a room of conservative members of Congress that among her responsibilities at the Interior Department is, quote, grazing regulations. She says, quote, the thing that probably was the closest to my heart was grazing regulations. Why is it so close to her heart? Maybe because she and her husband hold grazing leases on about 250,000 acres of federal land overseen by the Interior Department. So those regulations are literally her family business. In the video, Karen Bud Phelan regales the lawmakers with how much her department is relaxing grazing regulations, including for, quote, places like northern Nevada, where my father-in-law's place is. Karen Bud Phelan's father-in-law died several years ago. What she actually appears to be talking about here is now her husband's place. So she's relaxed regulations that apply to her husband's ranch. Can you do that? We reached out to the Interior Department today, and they sent us a statement that reads in part, quote, Karen Bud Phelan has complied and continues to comply with any and all legal requirements, ethical standards, and ethics guidelines as directed by the Office of Government Ethics and the Department ethics officials. That said, the nonprofit watchdog group Campaign for Accountability has now written to the U.S. House and Senate, advising them that maybe they ought to open some investigations into this, into what they call serious and escalating ethics violations involving Karen Bud Phelan, whose name might actually start to stick in our minds this time, Karen Bud Phelan. Joining us now is Michelle Coopersmith. She's Executive Director of the Campaign for Accountability. Ms. Coopersmith, thank you very much for being here.
4: Thanks for having me.
5: Did I explain any of that the wrong way around?
4: I think you did an excellent job, and I'm quite impressed, in fact, because it is so ridiculous.
5: Are there rules or even laws that Karen Bud Phelan could potentially be violating here? I mean, it really does seem like a very, very, very straightforward conflict of interest, like almost the way you teach somebody what a conflict of interest is.
4: Yes, I would certainly say it's a textbook conflict of interest. And, you know, it's really easy to follow the rules when you're rewriting them, which seems to be what's happening at the Department of Interior. And that's why we're asking Congress to execute some of its, you know, checks. You know, let's give some balance, what we learned about in school, and do its job and see what's happening at the Department of Interior, because clearly the ethics office is not holding up its side of the bargain.
5: How do you think about the relative size of various scandals in the Trump administration, even if you're just talking about self-dealing, you're just talking about financial conflicts of interest? I feel like sometimes when it feels like there's a lot of those kinds of violations, it feels sort of fruitless to even pick one. On the other hand, when it's something so straightforward and so clear, there's the possibility that an investigation into a matter like this might be sort of a signal moment of accountability, even if there are other wrongdoers in the administration. How do you think about the balance of those equities?
4: I think that's completely right. You know, investigations into very, very obvious conflicts of interest like this one, it serves as a deterrent to others, right? We want to send the message that you cannot do things like this, that there will be accountability if you break the rules. And that's why we're just calling on Congress, do your job, let's look into what's happening. And I don't think that this is a partisan issue, because our government officials should be working on behalf of all people in this country. It's not just those who have grazing allotments or those who own ranches. It's for everyone.
5: Michelle Coopersmith, Executive Director of the Campaign for Accountability. I'm really interested in this story. I'd be interested to hear what you hear back from Congress on this. Please keep us apprised. Thank you.
4: Definitely. Thanks for having me.
5: All right. We'll be right back. Stay with us.
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16: Trying to destroy your opponent. Trying to destroy your opponent. It means trying to win them over with the power of your ideas. Leaders must unite. History shows that when the American people are united, we can beat any country, we can beat any problem, and that's what we have now. Leadership should be steady, not erratic, thoughtful, not impulsive, and leaders should think through the consequences of their actions before embarking on something and then seeing the American people suffer those consequences later. That's how leaders should be judged, and I welcome that judgment on the 12 years I will have spent in the Senate. I'm also asked if I am bothered by being attacked on the Internet. Insults only bother me if they come from somebody of character and integrity. And I find that people of character and integrity don't spend their time attacking people on the Internet. What matters to me is making our country and our state a better place. I will continue for my time in the Senate to work to make better paying jobs for our state, making health care and health insurance more affordable, lowering the cost of gas and groceries, helping parents secure a better future for their children. That is what I've been fighting for, and I will continue to fight for as long as I am in the Senate. I will work for you.
10: Senator Bill Cassidy there, down his concession speech, making remarks about the road up to today's election, which now shows he will not make it to the runoff. Michael Schnell is with us at Senator Bill Cassidy's campaign headquarters in Baton Rouge. You are there in the room with the senator, so we understand there's a lot happening here. Michael, tell us about the run-up

0: way you want to, but saying that he felt great. Look, this was always going to be an uphill battle for Bill Cassidy. President Trump had come out very hard against him, urging Julia Letlow, a congresswoman currently serving in the House, to jump into the race. She ultimately did, and she immediately got his endorsement. And in a place like this, like Louisiana, that voted consistently for the president by double digits in the last three presidential elections, an endorsement like that carries weight. In addition to Julia Letlow, there was John Fleming, a former member of Congress. He was also a founding member of the conservative House Freedom Caucus. He served as deputy chief of staff in President Trump's first administration. Another person who was really leaning in on these Trump bona fides as he was on the campaign trail. At the end of the day, President Trump loomed large over this race. I had spoken to Bill Cassidy yesterday, and he told me on a campaign stop at a gun range that this wasn't a fight between him and President Trump. He was fighting for the people of Louisiana. Bill Cassidy was sort of trying to walk this very fine line of noting that while President Trump may not like him personally, they could still work together professionally. In the end, it was not that argument that played out. And I will note, you know, Bill Cassidy has been asked a number of times about this relationship with President Trump, and he had kept it professional, wanting to lean in on their working relationship. He kind of, though, leaned in to some veiled jabs tonight, saying when he was on stage, "I'm also asked if I am bothered by being attacked on the internet. Insults only bother me if they come from somebody of character and integrity. And I find that people of character and integrity don't spend their time attacking people on the internet." One more thing, Richard, there was also some commentary tonight from Bill Cassidy about President Trump and how he had decided to concede in this election. He noted that when you lose, you don't make up excuses. At the end of the day, you drop out of the race. Remember, what began this rupture between President Trump and Bill Cassidy was the senator's vote to convict him after January 6th, after the attack on the Capitol. Bill Cassidy tonight, as his political career has a bookend on it at the end of this year, leaning in to some criticism without mentioning the president's name.
1: MSNBC's Michael Schnell live for us there in Baton Rouge, Louisiana. Thank you for your analysis and reporting there, Michael. We have two MSNBC political analysts with us tonight. Matthew Bartlett, Republican strategist and a former State Department appointee under President Trump. Basil Smichel, the former executive director of the New York State Democratic Party as well. Let's start with you on this, Matthew. We're looking at the numbers. Really, the last hour, it was neck and neck. The question was whether a couple of thousand that then turned into 10,000 votes as to whether or not Bill Cassidy could make up that gap with Fleming. What did the results tell you?
2: Well, listen, Richard, it was always going to be an uphill climb for Senator Cassidy, even if he were to make it into this runoff. But as Michael just said, you know, as these votes are coming in, it is that one vote in early 2021 that Senator Cassidy cast to impeach the president that actually sealed his fate, again, the better part of a decade ago. An elephant never forgets. MAGA apparently never forgives. And this just shows the dichotomy that we have, the dynamic. With a president at historic lows, he continues to be the most powerful force in Republican politics. That MAGA endorsement we're almost seeing, you know, this MAGA stress test starting from Indiana, now moving to Louisiana. You have Kentucky, you have Texas on the horizon, a debathification of the Republican Party, more than a realignment. This continues to be President Trump's party, even though he is at historic approval lows.
1: Basil, what does this look like for you towards the runoff? And then the general, Democrats wondering, do they have any sense of hope there?
3: Yeah, well, I think the Democratic Party largely has not paid a lot of attention to Louisiana and this particular race. The leading candidate, and there's likely a runoff on the Democratic side, the leading candidate, James Davis, a black farmer, you know, I think, you know, there's clearly some talking points there around what farmers both in Louisiana and across the country are experiencing. But this wasn't a seat that the Democrats paid a lot of attention to. So there are a number of analysts are looking at this and saying this is going to be a Republican seat regardless. But let me just pull on a thread that Matthew raised raised earlier, that, you know, when we look at a state like Indiana and the outcomes there where Donald Trump, you know,

0: his endorsed candidates won, even though those were state ledge seats and this is a statewide Senate seat. You know, there is a sort of purging that is occurring on the right, in my view, where anyone who goes against the sort of Trump agenda or the movement, if you will, is being pushed out. So Democrats have an opportunity to kind of lump all the Republicans together. With the president at historic lows, attach them to him and campaign on an economic populism. Hopefully, Democrat in Louisiana has the opportunity to do that.
1: Matthew Bartlett, Basil Smichel, thank you so much for your analysis and reflection on the results. Bill Cassidy not making it into the runoff. That runoff of the top two candidates now will happen June 27th. That's it for our breaking news coverage of the results coming out of Louisiana and the GOP primary. We'll have more on politics as well as the news of the day. We'll get you right back to our regular programming.
2: Later, that actually they did discuss it in great, great, great detail. All right. Here to help us sort all of it out and what has changed between the United States, China and Iran is our all-star nightcap. David Rode is here. MS Now senior national security reporter Anthony Fisher joins us. 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And Paul Mercurio joins us. He's an Emmy award-winning comedian and creator and host of the show Permission to Speak. He is also an attorney, so behave. Anthony, okay, you're yes. going to start. What did Trump actually accomplish in his meetings with China's leader? Well, and just to remind our audience, China is not our ally. Not now, not in the near future, most likely not in the distant future.
3: Well, he's provided President Xi with some tremendous positive PR on the home front because the president, our president, came there essentially as a supplicant, essentially as somebody who's in a bad situation, who could use all the help he could get, including from a nominal adversary like China. Mm-hmm. So what Trump left with, it's not really clear because, again, he has said conflicting things about what was even discussed. What we do know is that the Strait of Hormuz is still a problem. It's still our problem. And no, you know, there was no nothing was done to alleviate that problem while he was over there. So just a lot of confusion and certainly puffed up the Chinese president.
2: Okay, but don't we need to remind ourselves that Donald Trump, one of the many ways he made a name for himself in politics, is talking about how China is stealing from the U.S., right? Like, China is at the base of Make America Great Again, that we need to reverse decades of bad economic deals. Yet he goes there with more than a dozen CEOs looking to make deals. What sign does that send, right? If this was all, we don't need China, and then he rocks up there with 17 CEOs who would love to get business done with China, what does that tell you?
4: Well, I think it tells us that Trump really doesn't know where China is when it comes to technology and the race between us and the U.S. Trump shows up with 17 CEOs, and I think Xi looks at it and says, okay, from my point of view, AI, video, China's way ahead of us. We don't need to catch up. From the point of view of pharma creation, having talked to a medical director of a public pharma company, China's way ahead. When it comes to robotics and AI, China's way ahead. I think she looks at that and says, great, I don't need that. We don't even have your best chips, and we're already ahead of you. So I think that he just didn't understand the situation he was walking into.
2: So the president left China saying he made fantastic deals, right? We're selling Boeing jets, medical devices, beef imports. And I'm sure what Donald Trump said about these deals, I'm sure my mother is going to tell me all about them this weekend, all the big deals Donald Trump did. However, China didn't say anything about that. Is this just Trump PR? Because I see nothing in writing. We don't even hear anything from these CEOs.
5: Not from the CEOs, not from the Chinese. And the way Xi played this, he looked strong. He didn't, you know, he made the very serious threat about Taiwan, saying that it could lead to conflict between the two countries. It's more subtle in Chinese culture, but it was very strongly worded what he said. And it was essentially this image of Trump sort of trying to get something from China, and he didn't. I do not believe what President Trump said about the business deals. I'm going to go out there and say I would like to see that confirmed by a second source.
2: Paolo?
6: Listen, the word that cuts across all of this for me is optics, domestically and abroad. Right? Domestically, people at home, what do they get out of this? Right? There's people at the gas pump right now trying. Look, they look like they're trying to defuse a bomb to do math on their fingers to go, do I put gas in the car or does my kid finish college? Right? He's on a plane eating Panda Express with these guys, which, by the way, ethnically a little weird, felt like what? I need to read this because folks have a busy week, and I don't know if they heard this quote.
2: Please.
6: Supplicant was a perfect word. He looked like he was on a first date and just trying to impress. Do you like my tie? It's silk. Do you want one? I'm going to give you two back-to-back quotes.
2: This is to us.
6: The leader of China. If it is handled properly, our relations between the two countries can maintain overall stability. If not, the two countries may clash. Trump, we have a fantastic relationship. It's your honor to be your friend. What? This is not the president I want. And you know what came out of this whole thing? The lowest bar you could possibly imagine. It was a success because he didn't go nuts. He didn't blow anything up. He wasn't volatile. He didn't make any bad social media posts. That is a low bar for presidential diplomacy. That's the bar you have for a toddler at a wedding. He used all his words, and he only threw one dinner roll. Good for you, Jimmy.
2: That's why we don't let toddlers go to weddings.
6: Exactly.
7: I've got a quote as well that I also couldn't believe that came from the president, which was, the last thing we need right now is a war. They were talking about Taiwan, of course, but of course, there is a war right now,
6: right.
7: A war of choice, a war that is failing, and it's the last thing that we need right now.
2: Yeah. But that's also classic Trump, that it's though he acts, there's nothing happening in Iran.
4: I think it's probably, from Xi's point of view, pretty rich for Donald Trump to come over and say, we don't want you selling any military supplies and arms to Iran. At the same time, we're about to sell Taiwan a huge military package. And from his point of view, as a very smart negotiator, something Trump isn't and Xi clearly is, I can't see from his point of view what the deal is there. No, they're supposed to not sell to Iran while we're selling to Taiwan. There's got to be something in that for it, which scares me a little bit, because I think what she's going to do is see whether or not that Taiwanese package goes through or not, and the things that Trump asked for happen or don't happen based on how he treats that package.
2: Can we talk about that? Because Taiwan is what China cares about. And today Trump said that he refused to answer Xi's question when asked if the U.S. would defend Taiwan. What do you make of that?
5: Other presidents haven't. Biden said he would defend it, but past presidents are sort of vague about it. Mm. But what is very significant is Trump saying, I haven't made a final decision yet if we're actually going to sell all those weapons we promised to Taiwan. That was a huge step back by an American president. No American president has sort of backed off an arms deal that's already been agreed to. And I just see this trip as the culmination of, it's the third of multiple mistakes. The first one coming in is the obsession with Greenland and Canada, and he's going to, you know, and that sort of destroys his he fumbles that. That destroys his relationship with NATO and Europe. He's wrong about each one. I want to praise him for taking risks that other, you know, politicians don't and presidents don't. But so the first big bet is Greenland. Disaster. It blows up. The second bet is a trade war with China, which we've forgotten. But it was an incredible trade war. 145% tariffs.
2: It's why he launched trade wars with all of these other allied countries that we don't take issue with, as opposed to China, who actually does have unfair trade practices.
5: Yes. And he blinked.
2: Madagascar doesn't.
5: It's all Europe's fault. Trade war. I'm going to do tariffs and I'm going to have trade wars. But he fails at that as number two. And number three, the thing that weakened him was the war with Iran.
6: Do you think it feels a little bit like, to me, his policy is, I'm going to zig when other leaders would zag. I'm just going to do these crazy things to show that I'm outside the box art of the deal. Everyone, I'm going to be a sycophant to Xi instead of standing up to him, so I'm going to praise him. I'm going to go after Greenland because people say I can't. And it's fundamentally, to me, seems to be this sort of, I see it across all of his behavior, that I'm just going to do something outside the box for the sake of doing is outside the box, because it gets good ratings, get good numbers, and I want to stand out as a great different president.
2: But Paul, the problem is some of the political rhetoric works, right? When he says, China's hurting us. Think about the American worker. Lots of people are like, hell yeah, you're right. When he says we need to crack down on immigration, illegal immigration is hurting us. People are like, hell yes. Mm. But the actual policies that he employs to back up the rhetoric don't work. Right. That's the problem.
4: But that never really hurts them. What really reeked of weakness, just reeked of weakness, was saying that they discussed lifting sanctions on Chinese companies that buy Iranian oil, and then no readout that he batted that down. I mean, what is weaker than that?
2: Mm. Anthony?
7: I mean, it's been discussed, but for at least the last 10 years, Trump and the MAGA movement have been positively obsessed with China. Mm-hmm. That intellectual property theft, all kinds of things, expansionism. And in this moment of crisis, for him to have no plan besides, we're going to be pals. We're going to, I'm going to put on the charm. We're going to talk deals. I'm not going to, raise the temperature with regards to Taiwan. That this was going to work, like you said, when he tends to zig when others zag. But this doesn't seem like there was a plan at all. It seems like it was just on my confidence, just based on my charm.
6: Well, the key word is plan. I'm fine with that, Zag, if at the end of that there's a plan. It's just like, I'm going to just throw myself, I'm just going to throw myself off the bridge here and see what happens. Yeah. Well, you're dealing with millions of people's lives, obviously.
2: Did he do anything to help us get any closer to opening the Strait of Hormuz or improve the situation with Iran or... I'm not even going to say get guarantees, but get China to back off or agree to do nothing. Did he do anything to help the situation with the war?
5: The short answer is no. I report a story.
2: Short or long? Yeah, I'll take you.
5: Not that I see. And just 2 days ago, I reported the story. The Times beat me by a couple hours. Private Chinese companies are considering selling anti-aircraft missiles to Iran. And this was sort of made public by U.S. officials who were very worried about it. So behind the scenes, the Chinese do want the strait to open, but they want to keep Iran strong. They are going to start, again, as they did in the past, selling components for missiles, selling the propellants and other parts they need. Once there's a peace deal, they want this Iranian regime to stay strong and continue to be a threat to the U.S.
4: I wonder how quickly she really wants the strait to open. I mean, this is just a disaster for the Trump presidency at home and abroad. The longer this goes on, it clearly weakens Trump. That's in Xi's interest. And I think he's probably sitting back saying, we can watch this for a while.
6: And they only get 6% of their energy from Iran anyway, so it's a no skin in the game.
7: It was hinted at in the reporting, but this trip may have been the beginning of the official confirmation of China as the co-superpower, as the, China and the U.S. as the G2, the only two countries that truly matter when it comes to the chess pieces on the board.
4: And that was his words, G2. He was the one who conferred that on them.
7: Unbelievable.
2: Yeah. Do you agree with that?
5: I do, because it's a steady, growing China that is sort of offering itself to the world as a more reliable partner than the United States. Mm-hmm. And all of these things Donald Trump said he was going to do, you're right, they work politically, they energize people, his policies, but they don't actually carry out what he promises. They
6: don't
5: deliver.
6: Seems to be no ramifications to that. That's the problem. They forgive it, and they forgive it, and they forgive it, and he goes again and again, and it's like Groundhog Day for them. They have no memory of it. And that's what's concerning. Like, if a guy disappoints you 15 times, you go, maybe I need a new guy.
2: Yeah, but just think about this. Think about how much the war serves China, right? It's eating up billions of dollars, so much focus for this president, right? We're using up our munitions that we could be using to protect Taiwan down the line. As we use them, we're going to need to replace them with Chinese rare earth minerals. For China, just like the trade war economically hurt China, where it helped China, every single U.S. company, right? Every C-suite was focused last year on supply chain issues and how are we going to get around these tariffs. Tons of Chinese companies focused their year on what do we need? How do we build? How do we innovate? How do we grow? U.S. companies didn't get to do that. Doesn't it serve China for us to be tangled? Like you were talking about how it politically helps China. But when you actually think about China as a superpower, they can look at us and say, tangle yourselves in knots with this war. I'm just going to sit over here.
4: Not only that, which I agree with, they have enormous strengths that we're not realizing. All we hear about is we can't let China catch us when it comes to AI.
2: They probably
4: have 12 to 15 million engineers who are capable of frontier AI science. We probably have a couple hundred thousand. Okay, when you have that going on where they have already surpassed us in some key AI technology areas, this is a country that isn't a question of whether they're going to catch us. We have to contend with it. The best thing that could have happened at this summit is to open up a dialogue about how we are have mutual interest in AI regulation around the world, that it could eat both of us, and we have mutual interest in doing something that creates stability there. And as far as I can tell, there was almost nothing on that front at all.
2: All right. Can we touch a new topic? Because the president told Fox News that he did not think it was necessary to seize Iran's enriched uranium, that it's mostly PR. He would prefer to get the uranium out, but if not, no sweat, because the U.S. has cameras watching the sites. This was the primary reason Donald Trump started the war, right? It was the enriched uranium and his claim that there is no intelligence backing it up, that Iran was 2 weeks away from a nuclear bomb and they plan to use it. I mean, is this not the current clearest example of Donald Trump moving the goalposts so he can get out of this war and claim victory? But he can't because the American people know the facts.
7: Well, I mean, way back in June of 2025, we supposedly obliterated the Iranian nuclear threat.
2: But guess what? We've got a Ring camera on those sites, so he's going to be good.
7: Yeah. But the deep underground, deep in the mountains, we know exactly where it's at.
8: Oh, it's got batteries in it.
7: I mean, the idea of boots on the ground was something that was rejected then, and even when we invaded again in February, the president's allies in Congress were saying, there's no boots on the ground. It's not a real war. But then, the main justification has always been we can't let them have a bomb. We can't let them have a bomb. But now, as you say, uranium is just nuclear dust. And the issue is just a puffed up controversy by the fake news. This is what he's saying abroad in the presence of the Chinese president.
2: David,
5: it's not a real war. The uranium doesn't matter. Tell that to the families of the 14 soldiers who died. Mm-hmm. Tell that to the family.
2: Tell it to the thousands of people serving.
5: 50,000 Americans serving now and all their family members that are terrified about, you know, what's going to happen and when this is going to end. And then the people around the world who, you know, with the energy crisis that's happening globally.
2: Can I just add one more group? Tell that to the Iranians who are banking on a regime change, who thought their lives were going to change. Help. And instead, their country's been decimated and nothing's changed.
5: Help is on the way.
4: Hmm. I was just going to say, you take away the uranium extraction from rationales here. He had already lost regime change. He had already lost missile destruction. You end up with, okay, now there was no goal achieved and no goal that I'm after. And yet this is going to go on for quite some time because it's not in Iran's interest to not wait us out and really show the world that you can't attack them again because they have the ability to retaliate economically.
6: This whole PR problem is just the outcome of not having a plan, right? It's going back to, like, I'm going to zag, everybody zigs, we'll figure it out as we go along, and then it doesn't work out, and he goes, well, I didn't really mean it that way. Like,
2: this is not a schlocky real estate deal in New York
6: City. In his mind, I understand, but, like, when you use PR problem in the context of nuclear fallout, so radiation is underground, political fallout is above the ground, right? Is that what we're doing now? Why not just call it freedom glitter instead of nuclear dust, right? Like, so what ends up happening is the American people have to demand more. I'm okay if I don't agree with your plan, but have a plan. And nobody calls him on that. And then he's like the kid in high school who claims he's a great football player and he gets in a game and he's terrible. He goes, well, I didn't really try very hard.
2: I would argue people do call him on it and he just says fake news and moves on. We're going to take a quick break. Coming up later in the show, how artificial intelligence killed a 133-year-old Princeton University tradition. But first, right after the break, it is Money, Power, Politics, my favorite part of the show. As the president dismisses the financial worries of Americans, others are warning we are barreling toward a crisis. Even the president might not be able to ignore. Our nightcap continues right after this.
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14: Some people say that TalkSport is possessed by the Premier League, but that's just not cricket. We're also charmed by the Champions League, fanatical about the FA Cup, and rampantly rabid about rugby, Formula One, and boxing. TalkSport's the brassiest, boldest, best soccer and sports opinion anywhere in the known universe. 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
2: You don't actually need me to tell you this, because if you drive a car, you know it. Gas prices are reaching their highest levels we have seen in years. And wages, they're not keeping up with inflation. Consumer sentiment continues to set new record lows with no apparent end in sight to the Iran war. The situation is not looking to get any better anytime soon. Yet when the president was asked this week if he thinks about how Americans are doing financially when negotiating with Iran, he said, and I quote, "I don't think about Americans' financial situation. I don't think about anybody." And that all he thinks about is stopping Iran from getting a nuclear weapon. The nightcap is still here. Anthony, I'm going to turn to you first. Oil supplies are shrinking around the world. Airlines are canceling flights. Here in the U.S., the biggest concern is higher prices, with more people sounding the alarm that a genuine crisis is underfoot. Right. The producer's price index, which is more important, it's going to tell us what's coming down the line, is warning us life's about to get more expensive. Yep. where do you see this going? And I know we have a completely bifurcated society that I spend a lot of time with investors who are like, what are you talking about? Everything's great. The market is great.
7: Yeah.
2: But real life isn't.
7: Yeah, the market is great. The ultra wealthy are not going to feel anything. Even the moderately wealthy are not going to feel anything. But, the average American is not looking at the producers index. They're going to see it very soon, and it's going
2: to
7: be.
2: But they don't have to look at the producers index. They live it.
7: Sure, but
2: yes.
7: I'm saying far worse is yet to come, in probably a few months, probably right before the midterms. So, there's a lot of gerrymandering happening right now. Who's to say, like, how that affects the balance of power in Congress? But I got to believe that with a war of choice that is unlikely to be completely wound down by then, with prices surging, with fuel prices already surging, the average food, like everything, travel, everyone's going to be feeling that, and the vibes are bad. Remember when 2024, the vibes, even though inflation was cooling tremendously, you couldn't convince anybody of that.
2: Can't BS people about their lived experience.
7: Right.
4: I have a little bit of a contrarian view on this.
2: Bring it.
4: Okay.
2: Because corporate earnings are really strong.
4: Corporate earnings are really strong. Employment is in good shape. Inflation is clearly on the way up. Producer price index shows that it's going to get worse going forward. People say they care about gas prices. I don't think they care as much about gas prices as they say. And the reason I say this, and I've been doing this for a couple of years, traveling around looking at gas stations, some have regular gas that costs 40 to 50 cents more than other gas stations. You would think, particularly with gas prices surging, those lower price gas stations would be doing better business. They're not. People
2: but
4: go
2: can
4: to
2: I
4: the
2: ask
4: same.
2: You, okay, but you're driving around. Can I ask you,
4: where?
2: Are you driving around in Greenwich, Connecticut,
4: no,
2: in Westchester, New York?
4: No. put it this way, in cities
2: with middle and lower
4: income families all over the place. And this is true in the Boston area, true in the Chicago area. People are not shopping based on inflated gas. Where it's going to hit, and now we're seeing it with food prices. Food prices were up month over month 0.7%. That annualizes to 8% a year. Beef prices are up 20% year over year. Tomatoes are up 40% year over year. People care about grocery prices.
2: They do.
4: They really respond. In part, maybe it's because you fill up gas and it's 50, 60 bucks when you go to the grocery store and you come away with a $200 bill. It is a big, big impact. And that's going to start to hit. We're already seeing polls that say cost of living, people blame, Trump's policies, 70-30, that could go into the 20s going into this. And in the end of the day, I look at that and I say, you know what? The Democrats needed this war. For the Democrats, this war is a good
2: Isn't that
4: war.
2: Horrible?
4: It's a terrible
2: Isn't that like
4: thing
2: such
4: to
2: an
4: say.
2: Un-American
4: terrible thing
2: place
4: to say,
2: where we are.
4: But the Democrats needed this war.
6: With all due respect, I'm not sure I totally agree that because they're not shopping for lower prices, gas isn't an issue. It's an issue for
2: your
6: people.
2: Notes are out of control, by the way. I wish I the cameras could see Paul's notes. Like, if we didn't think you were a potential serial killer before the show, like, I definitely think it now. Those are crazy.
7: The color coordination is
2: those
7: very
2: are
7: writer's
2: crazy.
7: Room.
6: Do you know
2: Sorry.
6: Where this happened? Ari Melber's show, The Beatty, did the same thing at the end of the show. I don't know. It's a weird process.
2: Yeah, it sure is. Keep going.
6: It's okay. But let me tell you about my manifesto. No.
2: Yeah, exactly.
6: So, ground beef is at $7 a pound, which is the highest it's ever been. So, kids, get ready for tofu burgers.
2: Get
6: right?
2: ready for hamburger right? helper without the hamburger.
6: So, auto loans, student loans, and credit card delinquencies are at recession levels, right? Brent crude futures in May of 27 is going to be $86, which is 30% above where it was before the war. And so there's a domino effect here. And I think whether it's gas, my wife will shop for gas. Honestly, I won't. At the end of the day, it's an extra $5 in the tank. But that doesn't mean we're not worried as a household about it. But the reality is that, and this is a fact, and I'm not trying to be funny, a stat came out on Wall Street that people are buying less beer, which is important because when they stop buying staples that they really want. So people are literally saying now, I won't have beer. I'll just deal with reality sober. Who can, right? It's like, I just want Mountain Dew and I'll just suppress my emotions. And so I do think there's a huge domino effect here across a lot of factors for consumers.
2: Weigh in.
5: And I don't want this other bad thing to happen, honestly, for the country. There was a story in the Journal about shortages, that all the petroleum reserves from various countries, and there was sort of a lot of extra oil around the world, it's all been used up very quickly. And then if this continues for a few more weeks, there's going to be shortages coming to the U.S. as well, not just high prices, but jet fuel, as we've seen in Europe and other places, and that would be catastrophic for the administration. So it puts even more pressure on some resolution to the Strait of Hormuz within weeks. And I heard from one, you know, diplomat from the region, there's a chance Trump will now bomb Iran again, coming home from China to try to accelerate this.
2: I got two more things I want to hit before we go to commercial. Today is Jay Powell's last day leading the Federal Reserve. Tom, we know how much Kevin Warsh wanted this job. You could love Kevin Warsh or hate Kevin Warsh, but he's absolutely qualified for it. How complicated is it for Mr. Warsh stepping into it now at this moment?
4: Well, it's complicated given what Donald Trump wants him to do, which is to lower interest rates. And there isn't a chance in hell lower interest rates are going lower anytime soon. When you have the 10-year today hit 4.6%, that is not going in the direction that he is going to be able to rally the rest of the open market committee to get rates down. And that will make his life complicated, but once he's confirmed and installed, he's been confirmed, once he's installed, Trump can't get rid of him. So he's going to be there, and Trump may start yelling at him, but that's the Fed is going to be independent, thanks to Powell, because he showed that what it meant to be an independent Fed.
2: But the thing that's crazy is, let's say he bullies Kevin Warsh, let's say he bullies the rest of the Fed governors and they lower rates, that does not mean it's going to be a net positive for the economy. That means we could be in a disastrous stagflationary environment that neither the Fed nor Trump can control. That's the thing. Like, even if Kevin Warsh gives you what you want, sir, you most likely are not going to get the outcome that you're seeking.
4: Which is why I don't think Warsh will give him what he wants, because he is qualified for the job and he understands with inflation going up, you can't lower interest rates. Unless the labor market starts to weaken. Right now, the labor market is not weak. But if the labor market weakened and that dual mandate comes into effect where you have tension between rising unemployment and inflation, then it puts him in a position where he might be able to sway some others on the committee.
2: Well, then,
4: that's unlikely,
2: it'll be a good thing that Kevin Warsh is so qualified, because it will be complicated. There's one more thing we have to cover. I want to ask you about this. Anthony, you're the lucky one who's going to get it. The reporting that Trump's department is now discussing settling Donald Trump's $10 billion IRS lawsuit over the leak of his tax returns. So he'll get a big, fat, gigantic settlement just ahead of if it actually ends up in front of the judge, we'll throw it out. And now there's ABC is reporting that there is talk of creating an almost $2 billion fund to compensate people who are allegedly targeted by the Biden administration. I'd like to know if Hunter Biden is going to be one of those people, because it was Joe Biden's Department of Justice that actually charged and prosecuted him.
7: I mean, self-dealing isn't a big enough word for what we're talking about here.
2: That is two words, but sure.
7: If you put it hyphen. But I was actually trying to explain this to somebody who I, for lack of a better word, I would call a civilian, somebody who's not obsessed with politics or you know, lives and breathes this stuff. And I very unemotionally explained what you just described, the plan here, that the president is going to drop a completely bogus lawsuit, but maybe set up a almost $2 billion fund to deal to his friends, to his supporters, to people.
2: But not even drop a lawsuit, settle a lawsuit. Right. So he'll still get paid something astronomical.
7: Yeah, but yeah, it would be $10 billion. But there is nothing close to a precedent for this, where the president, who is the ultimate authority over these agencies, then be ordering these agencies to pay out a fund that could very likely be doled out to people who were convicted of felonies.
15: Well, I mean, January 6ers, you know, right?
7: Yeah.
15: So they're going to, instead of getting probation, they're going to get a 401k. That's how this works.
2: We got to take a commercial break. Everybody is staying right here. When we return, Elon Musk's lawsuit against Sam Altman's OpenAI now in the hands of a jury. And as those two duke it out in court, we're going to look into how the tech they are fighting over is impacting classrooms around the country. We'll be right back.
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2: Princeton University has met its match, AI. For more than 100 years, the school has followed the honor code. Students pledge not to cheat, and professors honor that pledge, leaving them alone when they're taking their final exams. But not anymore, boys and girls. AI is making it a whole lot easier to cheat. So it is back to blue books and oral exams. The nightcap is still here. Tom, I turn to you first. Besides this being great news for number two pencil producers and whoever makes those blue books, what do you think about this?
4: Well, I think it's actually predated AI that they allow test taking with laptops with no proctors, which raises the question, why would you hire anybody out of Princeton? I think there's one really good answer here, which is beyond pencils and blue books, oral exams. I think there's way, way, way too much emphasis on writing and very little teaching of how to speak, how to present. And I think AI may drive an awful lot like they do in Oxford and Cambridge, where you're tested verbally. I think that may have a really positive impact on education, something that isn't taught at all today.
15: Well, it's going to be interesting to see just their grammar alone when they hand this stuff in. Mark, that was a really great essay, but carrot is not spelled with seven R's.
2: Like, true.
15: You know what I mean?
2: True.
15: Like, because not we all use it, spell check and whatever. I'm serious about this. This is a lost cause to try to monitor the use of AI by students or anybody else. And we're giving them the wrong message or a conflicting message. Don't use AI in school, but you're going to be using it all the time in the workplace. Teach them an AI course, and I'd say let them all use AI and grade them on the quality of the use of AI. Because if we think we're going to monitor that in any way, shape, or form as parents or anything else, it is never going to happen.
5: My 16-year-old would agree with you.
15: Thank you.
5: We just
15: That's
5: had
15: my
5: AI
15: demo.
5: Fight this week.
15: That's my demo.
5: She said she was allowed to make this the syllabus with ChatGPT, but I'm not sure that was true. I don't know what you do. I guess I want to salute the kid. So the new newspaper, this happened because the newspaper asked 500 seniors, how many of you guys have cheated? 30% said yes.
2: Yeah. And these are Princetonians.
7: Which means it's much higher. Yeah.
5: Which means it's much higher, but at least those kids were.
4: And they really trust their newspaper not to disclose
5: that's
4: who they
5: the
4: are.
5: Journalism.
4: Yes.
7: And we're in the middle of like kind of a really wild, at least a decade of educational disruption that started probably right at the beginning of the pandemic, which is over 6 years ago. So people graduating from Princeton now were in high school during the beginning of the pandemic. So they already had what we would have called traditional learning completely stunted. They were existing online, existing on Zoom, you know, obviously had access to Google and all kinds of non-AI searchable things. Then they've now gone through an Ivy League education with all of these tools, with all, you know, the options for remote learning. And then suddenly right now we're going, now we're going to put the brakes on things. I don't know how you're going to retrain all these people. I don't know how, like, the you know, high school kids now are supposed to be like, ooh, in 4 years from now, the rules that we were all applying, you know, going
15: feels
7: by.
15: Like, it feels like we're trying to put a leash on a T-Rex. Mm-hmm. Like, it's out of the box, right? Like,
2: I've seen Jurassic Park. It doesn't work out. Yeah,
15: it's never worked. My question for the table is, like, and these are the only people that can do it, unfortunately, is what is happening with regulation of this? Why is it taking so long? Because this is such a powerful
2: tool.
15: Okay,
2: you know these AI companies are the largest donors as we go into the midterms, right? How just a few years ago, it was crypto, right? It was the crypto Super Bowl where the biggest donors, followed by Sam Bankman-Fried, going to jail. Mm-hmm. And the crypto bosses are surrounding. I mean, listen, our AI czar, David Sachs, while he is working in this administration, we know what his views are, right? We know all the business he's involved in. And if AI is here to stay, just think about this. Right now, the lawsuit with Elon Musk's lawsuit against OpenAI and its CEO, Sam Altman, it's now in the hands of the jury. A lot is at stake for the company, but we learned so much, Tom, in the last 2 weeks about the people behind AI. What do you think about that as we're all saying, AI is here to stay, get used to it? And we spent the last 2 weeks hearing that Sam Altman lies, and when he has lunch, and when he's done having lunch, he lies again.
4: Well, the surveys I've seen, AI is less popular than ICE these days. So I don't think either of these guys, Musk or Altman, are going to be jury favorites. But in this trial, the jury is non-binding. They agreed to a non-binding verdict here. So it's going to be up to Judge Rogers. No relation, but I do like the sound of it. And I would be really, really surprised if Musk walked away with anything here.
2: But isn't that interesting in AI? Because only until the last few weeks, it felt like these AI bosses kind of had the president wrapped around their finger and no regulation was coming anytime soon. And now the American voter is saying, hold your horses, you better pay attention.
7: Yeah, I mean, and things like, you know, Anthropic putting the brakes on certain things. There has been some PR, some news items that have broken through to the public. But like you're saying, for this particular trial, Elon Musk versus Sam Altman, it's like, you know, who do you root for? You know, and people, accusations of dishonesty and, you know, I don't see the public clamoring for more AI, for more power into the hands of these people.
2: But let's say what actually happens. We got to take a break. When we return, you know what time it is. Everybody's going to share their MVPs of the week. It was a big one.
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2: Time for the MVPs of the week. Who you got, David?
5: My MVP is former Republican Senator Ben Sasse, who received a diagnosis of terminal cancer. And I just feel he's done an extraordinary job. He's doing a ton of interviews and talking openly about what he faces. But he's showing to me the best of humanity, not the worst, as he faces death. And we need more uplifting examples like him.
2: That's a really good example.
15: Yeah, and he was one of those guys in Congress. You felt he was there for the right reason. Mine is credit agencies.
2: You know how to get invited back to this show. Yeah. Yes.
15: Well, with deficits and military spending up, you've got, you know, debt questions resurfacing. They're like the steady hand at the wheel. You know, they're like to America. They're the parents that come in and go, your mother and I talked and you cannot have another credit card. Like, that's pretty much where we are. And I think that's really important now. The stability from that.
2: I mean, it's amazing because those agencies aren't trying to game Trump, where investors are. Investors are saying, I need to stay on his right side. Right. I need to keep him warm. Right. We need to make sure he behaves. Right. The credit agencies are saying, let's look at the facts and let's
15: make a decision based on that. They're saying math is bipartisan and you ain't spinning math.
7: My MVP of the week is not somebody that I admire. It's President Xi. And that's only because I admire his strategy and the wins that he pulled off this week. He's clearly read his Sun Tzu, which is to say that as when your enemy is making a mistake, pretty much do nothing, which is what he's done as President Trump has made mistake after mistake. President Xi is a tyrannical dictator, one of the worst actors on the world stage. But he won this week when it came to the chess match against President Trump.
4: In deference to Paul, I picked a comedian, Stephen Colbert. His last show is this coming week. Nobody has done comedy better about the Trump administration. When the history of the Trump administration is written, there will be all kinds of footnotes to Colbert jokes just showing how absurd the administration was. But as a former CEO of TiVo, I have to make a comment about DVR technology because Colbert is on the same time as this show, allowing me to watch this full show live and then seeing Colbert on a recorded basis. But with Colbert going away and you deciding you want to do a morning show, there is no good late night television anymore.
2: Ali Velshi will be here and he's going to knock it out of the park. You worry. You'll be with us at 9. Please.
15: I work on the late show. And
2: with Stephen Colbert.
15: Yes, I do. And coming from you, you're a legend. That means a lot. Thank you. And it's been all me. Not Stephen. I've done it all. No.
2: How do you feel about this happening?
15: It is really strange. I was thinking about this. I worked as a lawyer. I worked as a banker. You leave a job, the institution's still there. You leave this, it's gone. It's the end of late night as a genre. When Jimmy goes and the two Jimmys go, this is gone, I think, because of the economics. But, you know, it gets really intense putting shows on. And you become
2: really
15: a family through that. And Stephen and I go back to The Daily Show together. That's where we started and sort of created that sort of model and format. So you're standing in the elevator. It's like, hey, how's it going? Good. And you're looking at your shoes and nobody wants to deal with it. And then come this this Thursday, it's over. So it's really strange. It's really weird.
2: He will rise up. America wants to
15: I don't
2: see
15: know.
2: Stephen
15: he's,
2: Colbert.
15: I don't think he's
2: America
15: got it. I know him well.
2: Colbert.
15: He doesn't really have it. 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
5: Adulthood, always exciting, always a little bit scary, but especially right now. 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But this year, they received some extraordinary advice from some very special faces. Watch this.
6: 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And your job is to figure out what your gift is, because this world needs every single one of you. 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We need it.
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8: 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Stand up for someone who can't stand up for themselves. 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This is your time. Own it. Enjoy every second of it. Because what could be worse than getting to the end of your life and realizing that you haven't fully lived it? 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
5: 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But for now, we are signing off. From all of us here at the network, thanks for staying up late, and I will see you at the end of Monday.

0: abuse this process to try to take over $1 billion from taxpayers and use it to give to his MAGA allies, including people who faced conviction for crimes against the United States.
1: That corruption is not an occasional weekend excursion for them. Corruption is all they do.
2: First, it's probably illegal. Secondly, it's outrageous. And finally, it's corrupt.
1: It's like watching The Sopranos and waking up and what is the scam of the day?
0: Democrats wasting no time there, being very aggressive, you'll notice, different than what we see sometimes in the first term, where they say, well, this is a report, or it hasn't happened yet, or yada yada. Here, they've seen the movie enough times, and while it might have seemed once unthinkable that a sitting president would want to hand out your taxpayer money, if you're watching this in the U.S., and give it to convicts convicted of crimes against the U.S., I mean, giving it to any convicts would seem odd by itself. But specifically those who attacked the United States Congress and attacked police and put January 6th forever in infamy in American history, that you would want to fund and pay them, which raises questions of why. I'll show you what Raskin says, because it is chilling. Another watchdog group says it's like walking into Fort Knox and stealing the gold, taking the gold. The potential beneficiaries here include the people charged and many convicted for the Jan 6 attack. That includes people like this.
3: Nothing but a traitor, and he deserves to burn with the rest of them.
4: If Pence came, we're gonna drag mother through the streets. You politicians are gonna get drugged through the streets.
0: Yes, the people convicted of violence against the United States, against police, targeting lawmakers, calls to assassinate officials. Those are the people that under this reported plan would get your taxpayer money. There are many different ways this could run afoul of the law. But the problem, of course, is that the DOJ is the first line of the law. This would have to then be challenged in court, potentially held back. And the deeper question is why Donald Trump, who has no more elections yet to run, is so interested, so fixated on using or abusing a legal process to fund these people. He already freed them from prison, which remains one of his greatest scandals of this term. Some of these people were convicted of sedition against the United States. They were supposed to serve for over a decade. Now they might, under this plan, profit. And at a time of economic hardship, the Trump plan is to take money from honest Americans, from people who aren't convicted of anything, take your taxpayer money and give it to these convicts. Trump's slush fund could go beyond those so-called foot soldiers or militia members. ABC says it could also be routed to anyone else who says the Biden administration weaponized the legal system against them. And that could just be other people, rich people, connected MAGA elites and insiders in Washington or elsewhere who are tied to Trump. Because remember, if he's in control of this slush fund and it takes your money and hands it out, he could give it to Bannon. To give it to others who were convicted of crimes back in that period of the law where the courts worked and there was accountability. If you ducked a subpoena or violated your obligations, you might end up in federal prison. So those people at the top could also try to get some of this money that Trump clearly wants to hand out. Giuliani, Eastman, Powell. We're talking about people who were supposed to learn their lesson and some of whom faced various types of accountability. There was a case in Georgia. There were disbarment proceedings. There were other types of accountability. Now he wants to take your money to pay them back. Lindsey Graham is another lawmaker among Republicans who's at time floated the idea that, again, by the way, this was knocked down under protest. So these things matter. Sunlight matters. But at one point, you had Republicans saying they should also get paid with, again, your taxpayer money because their phone records were caught up or reviewed in a prior DOJ probe. That fell apart, but this looks like another end run around that controversy to try to get some of that money. We're talking about a combination of alleged corruption and very likely greed. Now, Trump could also divert funds to other entities because while the ABC report says it wouldn't go directly to him, you have entities like Mar-a-Lago, which, of course, was subject to a lawful search. You have the Trump Organization that has faced legal review. And you have a wider question tonight, and I'm going to put it to you this way before I bring in Ty Cobb. Think about what we've lived through. This insurrection was the greatest violent crime against the United States in modern history. The DOJ investigated it, and it was the largest, most sprawling federal probe in our history. And there was at one point accountability. Then Donald Trump started this term freeing those people, including those who attacked police, which very literally put Donald Trump against police, against blue lives, and on the side of the people who do violence against police, as long as apparently he thinks it's in his or the MAGA interest. That was already beyond anything we've ever seen. An anti-police, anti-law and order presidency, putting partisanship and an attack on democracy above America itself. Sounds stark, but that's what he did. This push to go further raises the question of why he doesn't just want these people out free roaming the streets, many of them, of course, former convicts, but why he wants them incentivized on his team with his money to potentially do what they did last time or do it again with more success. I want to bring in Ty Cobb, who, as mentioned, was a White House attorney in the first Trump administration. And Ty, this is serious. Jamie Raskin says this. It's an effort to refund what he calls a January 6th militia, and he says presumably to get them ready for the next round of battle. That's a serious allegation or concern against a sitting president, but do you think it's a fair concern?
5: Oh, I think it's a very fair concern. I think Jamie Raskin is really a voice that, you know, 10 years from now, 20 years from now, when people look back at this time in history, people will point to his courage and his and the accuracy of his observations. But yes, this is intended to basically give Trump, $1.7 billion on top of either the $9 billion that Ted Lieu has a chart that he uses in Congress frequently to demonstrate how much Trump has looted America over the last 18 months, or the $4 billion that the New York Times and the New Yorker use as a figure of Trump's looting. To basically facilitate the illegal aims and the rewards that he intends for his people. Seriously, the potential uses of this slush fund are intended to be, as currently fashioned, totally opaque, not reviewable, not something that the American people are going to see or understand. It's completely illegal and absurd. Keep in mind, this is a case. The case against the IRS is a completely fabricated vehicle for Trump to try to loot the Treasury. It's barred by the two-year statute of limitation. The statute involved only allows $1,000 per disclosure, per illegal disclosure. There's an argument that there may have been, somewhere between 1 and 10 disclosures. There's no argument that supports the 10,000 or more disclosures that would be necessary to get him to $10 billion, which is what he's demanded. So it's really absurd. You've got a judge who, assessing the case, had very serious concerns about whether there's any adversity here. This is Trump negotiating with himself.
0: It's
5: not a real case. I mean, he himself has admitted that he's negotiating with himself. That's true. That's not a case of controversy. And, there's no basis for an award here. The Justice Department has vigorous defenses. Last night, the amici curiae, the lawyers that the court had reached out to for guidance on whether this was really a case in controversy, filed their brief, making it plain that there was substantial reason to doubt that this case could be fairly adjudicated between the two parties, because there really is no case or controversy, and the court should ask some, piercing questions. Clearly, in the case, they point to the fact that Pam Bondi directed her Justice Department to be loyal to Trump, not to the Constitution. Trump issued an executive order directing all government lawyers, all government personnel, government-wide, you know, preventing them from taking positions that were contrary to his opinion about the law. And his opinion about the law is he's entitled to anything he wants, and the Justice Department is falling into line.
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0: I want to turn to another piece. So Ty stays with us. I'm going to give folks the facts. There's new ethics filings that show, because some of the system does still work, they are required to release this, and they did, that Trump has been trading heavily in the stock market, disclosing hundreds of millions of dollars in transactions, including in major companies. That includes securities and stocks in the tech space that obviously are involved with AI and other big ticket items that Trump oversees. Microsoft, which is has a big stake in ChatGPT and OpenAI. They're in court this week as well on another issue. Facebook, Meta, Oracle, big purchases of Apple and NVIDIA. These companies have CEOs who also are very close with Trump. They've accompanied him to China, and you can see others there. And to be fair, there are other administrations that have tried to build business alliances, advocate for U.S. commerce abroad. The financial forms, though, show the timing of what Trump is doing, that he or his people on his behalf, but under his name and money, seem to be pretty actively trading. You can see here NVIDIA, that's the kind of the big chip that's powering all this AI. You can see that purchase. You can see, of course, Tim Cook and others are very much involved with Trump this year. The financial forms show that he purchased that on February 10th. That was actually 8 days before the company announced a big deal with Meta. Now, we don't know from the documents whether that's one of those many coincidences or whether all of these meetings and discussions give a clue. No one's alleging insider trading here, but a clue in terms of access, of mood, of information that, hey, this is a good time to buy or not. Trump also touted AI software maker Palantir on Truth Social, meaning he's using his public platform, which is mixed with the fact that he's the president, to promote a stock that he purchased. On top of all that, Trump continues to operate through himself and his family, crypto and other business ventures to a degree we have never seen from a modern president. Ty Cobb, do you view this as aggressive, poor judgment, but ultimately legal, so it's okay? Or do you view what we know, combined with the other corruption allegations against the administration, as something that should concern Americans about whether this actually goes farther and undermines our administration, our trust in it?
5: Well, I think it does go farther, and I do view it as, you know, intensely criminal. It's not legal at all. It's never been done by another president. There's never been a president who has had the wholesale absence of frontal lobe control and impulse control to avoid the kind of corruption that Trump does on a daily basis, highlighted most recently by the $1.7 billion effort. But yeah, and these stock purchases, highly irregular. Rarely in history has a president, done anything remotely similar.
0: Can I slow you down on that point, Todd?
5: Sure.
0: Because you're an expert. You've been a White House lawyer. Most people haven't done that. You're reminding everyone that we don't usually have presidents actively trading in individual stocks just because they wouldn't even want to go near the conflict that when they're meeting with CEOs, which, of course, they may do, that there could be a conflict where their personal interest is against the public interest.
5: No, that's exactly right. And let's go back to the $1.7 trillion case or billion-dollar case that we were talking about, thing, which we don't have cases like that either, because historically every president has disclosed their tax returns voluntarily. You know, Trump is upset because he tried to hide everything, largely because it's full of the false valuations, the fabricated losses that got him convicted of 34 felonies in New York. So he tried to hide all that. It came out in portions and from a subcontractor to the IRS, not from the IRS directly, but from a subcontractor to the IRS, which is a defense that is available in that case. And the same thing is true in the stock things. Usually you have blind trust. Usually you have, total distance between a president's purchase and sale decisions, that he typically does not make it. It's handled by either a trustee or, family members or people that, are not directed by him to make purchases. And the timing of these things, as you point out, is there are no coincidences when it comes to Trump, Ari. There are no coincidences. So when Trump buys a stock and promotes it, that's design.
0: I'm only jumping in to say we value you for your expertise. So you're free to say that. That's your view. The government can respond. In the news, we do more than coincidence, right? Go ahead.
5: Yes. No, you're absolutely right. I mean, I'm not putting words in your mouth, but I'm just saying there really are no coincidences. When Trump says I'm negotiating with myself, what he means is I'm going to take what I want. When Trump goes to China to get a deal for Boeing to purchase 800 to 1,000 planes leaves without a commitment and says it was a great deal, and they're going to have a bunch of disclosures about wonderful trade deals, and the farmers are going to be happy, notwithstanding the fact that under the last year in the Biden administration, they sold $27 billion worth of soybeans to China. Last year, they sold 14. This year, they're going to be lucky to, you know, sell seven. He's ruined the markets because of his crazy tariff stuff. And the fact that we're shedding allies at a rate never before seen in American history. But he will continue to fabricate the status of those
0: things. The acting Trump attorney general, still in trouble and now facing, as we warned he might, real ethics questions if he's breaking the rules.
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0: Turning to an important report on the DOJ under this administration, CNN states that the acting attorney general, Todd Blanche, who just came in for Bondi, was told he must recuse himself from Trump-related matters. Now, that would be an obvious recommendation. The news here is that some part of the DOJ still lurks, and they said that if you are the former criminal defense attorney for someone, you obviously can't then be on the other side of those cases. This is just 2 weeks into his tenure, having stepped up for Bondi. And the top ethics lawyer at the DOJ said you have to recuse from those cases that involve Trump personally. Now, this is according to sources that include a top justice ethics official. Now, Blanche was Trump's former personal defense lawyer. As a reporter for this network, in addition to anchoring this show, I remember going down, being in the courtroom and seeing Mr. Blanche do his job there. And he had every right to do that job. But under traditional legal rules, what you can't do, even in a powerful place like DOJ, and the reason they have internal rules is you can't do one side of a case and then turn around a couple of years later and be on the other side. You can't have conflicts. And his conflict is he remains that lawyer. He had that attorney-client and privileged relationship with Donald Trump in a personal capacity. And yet this thing, which is at best a tension, probably an ethical conflict, is the very thing Trump brags about.
17: We have a man who's doing a great job, I'll tell you. I knew it. Because he kept me out of jail for years. Acting Attorney General Todd Blanche, he kept me out of jail. They would indict me left and right.
0: Now, Blanche reportedly did sign the DOJ's ethics pledge that states you won't participate in matters regarding former clients for a year. So that's sort of a baseline. He also signed this compliance certificate, which vows to recuse from matters in which any former client is involved. Again, this is basic, straightforward stuff. Now, a DOJ official talking to CNN about their reporting claims that Blanche is somehow complying with the ethical obligations to the extent DOJ is investigating something related to the president for which he was previously representing him, then hypothetically, yes, he would recuse. You know, I read you those quotes so you can know what they're saying. Then I'll tell you how they sound. That is word salad. Hypothetically, if, then, when, no. Either he's following the ethics rules, which are precisely monitored, I should say, and presented by a different lawyer in the department because you can't patrol yourself, or he's not following the rules. And it certainly sounds like there's a tension that he may not. Trump hates it when anyone recuses. He thinks of that as why he got the Mueller probe in the first place, which, again, came out of a DOJ recusal in the first term. Now, that's the law, the ethics. On style, we've had a huge shift from the nominal and historical independence of people who are running DOJ to how Blanche sounds.
18: I love working for President Trump. It's an honor to be part of this administration. If he chooses to nominate somebody else and asks me to go do something else, I will say thank you very much. I love you, sir.
0: I love you, sir. I mean, who doesn't want a little more love in this world? But is it love, or is it a type of sycophantic public fawning designed to get a job that is at odds with the real independence you need to run the DOJ? Blanche has also pursued the enemies list that Bondi tried and failed. You have all of these names. I've told you we're going to monitor this. None of them, however, have led to a conviction so far. That's part of Blanche's audition. Trump thinks that this is working, that by dangling the job without actually giving it to him, he is getting an even more sort of desperate, craven pursuit of his goals, whether they will ultimately work in court or not, than he even got from Pam Bondi. We're joined now by Emily Bazelon from the New York Times Magazine. Welcome.
19: Hey, Ari.
0: Hi. Blanche clearly has a larger than usual ethics issue with his prior representation. And as I was careful to mention, that doesn't mean he can't be in government or take on other roles on behalf of the administration. But obviously, he can't be on both sides of personal cases if he's going to be ethical.
19: Right. Recusal is about the idea that if there is someone you represented, you have a relationship with, you separate yourself from cases involving that person. I think the statement from the Justice Department about this that you said was word salad is an extremely narrow interpretation, which doesn't match up with the rules. And that interpretation says that Blanche would, hypothetically, like you said, recuse himself from a particular matter where he represented President Trump, not from everything related to an investigation or a case that involves Trump. And those are two really different categories, right? There's what Blanche actually worked on, and then there's everything relating to Trump. And one way that you can look at the difference is this story out that the Justice Department is thinking of settling a case in which Trump has sued the IRS, right? So if you were imagining that the attorney general has to stay out of any case involving a former client that he has a relationship with, then Blanche would have recused himself from that matter. And we've gotten no indication that that is actually happening.
0: Yeah, and there, this is a high stakes kind of risk that they're taking. Clearly, there are people willing to go follow Trump wherever it leads. I mean, Bondi pushed farther than any prior AG, and it didn't work. So now Blanche is going even farther. We know, for example, the second Comey case, this bizarre, probably selective prosecution case against the Southern Poverty Law Center. These are things that didn't come out under Bondi and only got rushed out now. So we get that portrait. But if they lose the midterms, if another government comes into office, if they go back to private practice, all these other ethics rules are supposed to hold. I mean, one of the things Trump has done is tried to see what you can get away with, writ large in America. I want to show that a lawyer who really debased himself around the election stealing at the DOJ last time in 2020, Clark, he faces a recommendation of being disbarred. And that's a big deal. That's the end of your legal career, being able to practice. Now you have this lawsuit accusing the bar, which is, of course, doing that punishment, of saying, well, no, that was unlawfully punishing a federal government attorney, and that somehow involves the executive branch. And that's the current DOJ basically, Emily, trying to forestall the very consequences that people like Todd Blanche might face in the future if they break bar and ethics rules.
19: Yeah, I'm really glad that you brought that up, because it's important to connect these dots, right? If the Justice Department is suing bar associations for trying to impose some kind of consequences on former Trump DOJ officials who did things that seem to violate their oath as lawyers, their professional responsibilities, once you start bringing those lawsuits as DOJ, you're suggesting with this very aggressive posture that anything that's happening now should also be off limits from any kind of punishment or discipline by those state bar associations. And that would mean that all the lawyers working for the Trump administration, whatever rules they're breaking, have their bar licenses in perpetuity. They don't face any kind of censure from state bars. And in addition to this pending disciplinary question with Jeffrey Clark, there's also John Eastman, who was crucial to the, conspiracy of voter fraud, the false conspiracy of voter fraud in the 2020 election, and he was disbarred. So I think what you see here is this new Trump Justice Department trying to make sure that doesn't happen to anyone else, pretty much no matter what, and, including Todd Blanche someday, perhaps.
0: Yeah, it's highly cynical. It may fail. Exposure matters. And the other point I would mention is it also undercuts their bluster. The bluster is third term, we're in charge forever, we do what we want. The reality is you guys are already, in ways we can measure, bracing for when you expect the risk or the possibility that you're out of power. You're already doing that, which really gives you an insight into their mind that's so different than the bluster. Emily, always good to see you.
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0: House Democrats are using their powers, and that means Trump has failed to stem this Epstein scandal. Today, the lawmakers actually went to Florida to hold what they call a field hearing and soliciting and basically bearing witness to a sometimes emotional testimony from Epstein accusers.
28: He abused so many girls after 2009 at the same exact time that I was asking the government why he got the deal and why they violated my rights.
29: The failures of those sworn to protect us have overwhelmed me.
30: He made it clear that he held the cards.
31: They used my dreams against me. I hope this never happens again to anybody. Keep it in the history books. Don't stop fighting.
0: The hearing also featuring discussions of following the money.
32: Some of these men enabled financial crimes.
33: Follow the money. Financial records are not secondary. They may be the key to exposing the full network.
32: If we're serious about following the money, I believe that these SARS reports must be disclosed by the U.S. Treasury Department now, immediately today.
33: Financial crimes can open the door and lead to real prosecutions.
0: We're joined by Democratic Congressman Raja Krishnamoorthy. Member of that House Oversight Committee was at today's hearing. What was today about? What do you think it accomplished?
34: Well, thank you so much for paying attention to this extremely troubling saga where thousands, literally thousands of girls, now women, survivors of Jeffrey Epstein's heinous child sex trafficking ring have yet to receive a single measure of justice. And so today, for the first time more of an official setting, they've been able to tell their stories and be asked questions about their particular experiences. And what they said was heartfelt, very moving, and it took a lot of bravery and conviction on their part to come and reveal what they did.
0: Yeah, you mentioned using the process for that goal. Typically, when the system works, it's the DOJ that does all this, right, that takes witness testimony. You and others have pointed out that that's failed. And so you have a co-equal branch doing that in the breach. I want to play some discussion of the DOJ's failures, negligence that accusers spoke about. Take a look.
30: These files displayed my name, my phone number, my old address, where I worked at the time, where I was studying, and other identifying information.
31: I woke up one day with my name mentioned over 500 times. I can only imagine the long-term impact this mistake will have on my life.
0: How do you contrast something so glaring, obviously hypocritical, when Donald Trump and others ran on transparency, then you guys had to pass this unusual law to force him to do what he wouldn't, and then there was great delay and care to protect things regarding political insiders, often men, and Donald Trump, and not these accusers, as the hearing showed today?
34: Well, I think the through line here is that there are corrupt interests that unfortunately are corrupting the administration of justice in this particular case. You're absolutely right. There was a very important document that was displayed at this particular hearing showing that the DOJ itself back in 2019 identified numerous co-conspirators to Jeffrey Epstein. But that very document came back to us produced with redactions of at least six individuals, and none of them have been disclosed. They might be among us continuing their predatory practices. And among the others, the only two people who've been prosecuted in any way is Epstein and Ghislaine Maxwell. And Maxwell now is seeking a pardon, and she might actually get one from Trump, which is completely unacceptable. So you see just a corrupt administration of justice here.
0: Yeah, Congressman, while I have you, the Epstein transparency law also requested information about the circumstances of his death in the custody of the then Trump Justice Department and the Bureau of Prisons. And we've reported on this. There was a lot of irregularities. The DOJ was not transparent or consistent on that set of history, both under Trump, but then under the Inspector General report, which was released during the Biden administration. Now we've got more information, including this purported or possible handwritten note from Epstein's jail cell, believed to be described to be by him as a suicide note. That's new. Took all these years to come out. Do you view that note as likely valid? And do you think it makes it more likely that the government assessment that he took his own life was correct?
34: I read the contents of the note. It doesn't shed a whole lot of light for me on the particular situation at hand, except it's, another indication that the government failed the survivors, as they pointed out today at the hearing.
0: You don't think it was valid, or you think there might be foul play? What is your theory of the case?
34: I don't know. I'm still trying to understand the circumstances of his death. Can I just say one other thing, which you pointed out before, but which came out loud and clear at the hearing, which is that there's $1.5 billion worth of wire transactions contained in what are called suspicious activity reports that have not been produced by the Treasury Department and has been specifically blocked by Scott Bessent at Donald Trump's behest. I feel that that is an obvious and an incredibly important source of information to illuminate the scandal and bringing in account.
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We're about to be joined by a Trump White House veteran, lawyer Ty Cobb, who has spoken out against this Trump second term. And we're going to get into that ABC News bombshell about what some argue could be funding another insurrection. The report is that the Trump DOJ, under control of Donald Trump, may move to settle Trump's lawsuit basically against his own administration, the IRS, and that Trump would use, many critics say,

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8: Americans are facing higher prices, this gas crunch, plenty of questions about how to hustle in these hard times. Well, our next guest is known as much for his artistry as his business acumen. A hitmaker, Grammy-nominated rapper, entrepreneur, Rick Ross, has really defined the hip-hop soundscape with anthems you know or you've danced to at weddings and bar mitzvahs, Hustlin', The Boss, BMF, I'm Not a Star, the Wider Maybach music series. He's celebrating the 20-year anniversary of the debut album that changed everything, Port of Miami, Florida Boy, what's up? He has also led what has now become a really popular move where brand name stars launch their own brands and businesses. He's got a fleet of Wingstops, the spirits business, a car show, a real estate portfolio. And here in Newsland for political junkies, I should mention Ross is an Obama-level artist, joining then President Obama in the Oval. A great moment. Considering that Ross has rapped, thought it was Obama the way I came through, I'm talking different commas from them lame dudes. That's the kind of Ross bar that, you know, sticks in your mind. In fact, they come up often on this show so much that we played a few to Ross the last time he joined us. You're one of our most quoted artists here. This is a little sampling of when we cite Ross to explain something happened in the world. Take a look. Was it not Rick Ross who said, I am flawed. Walking in the courtroom, sipping on a beverage, I know the judge, so I got a lot of leverage.
9: Every day is another opportunity to touch the paper.
8: Count the profits, you could bring them in a Nike box. Grinding in my Jordans, kick them off, they might be hot. Shoe box, no shoes in it. And the implication is there's drugs in the shoe box. Now, We have fun. Even if it's a little meta to play Ross, our Ross catalog, to the extent that news shows have a catalog. Well, the boss is here. He has a new book, Renaissance of a Boss, Notes from a Creative Awakening, and joins us now. Welcome back.
10: Good looking, family.
8: You look great. You feel great?
10: Oh, man, I feel wonderful celebrating the book release.
8: Got the book right here, The Renaissance. I have so much to talk to you about, but first, this is all about creativity.
10: Facts.
8: What does that mean to you now?
10: Just 20 summers in the game and still being excited, still waking up, remaining creative, and actually contributing something to the game.
8: You say to be creative, you got to start somewhere. People think it's the other way around, waiting for lightning to strike. That's not the way it goes. It's engaging in the process of creation that ignites the imagination. I'm curious how you apply that, because people look at you and say, okay, he's done it. He's successful. And you got folks sitting around sometimes saying, someday I'll rap. Someday I'll write. I got a book idea, but I haven't written a page. What are you getting at there?
10: The time is now. You can't postpone nothing. We have no time to waste, not a day, not a second. Apply it all right now. If it's heavy on your heart, let's execute.
8: You also write from the new book, Speaking My Dreams Into Existence.
10: Facts.
8: Has always been my modus operandi. I was dead broke when I started calling myself the biggest boss. And I love that because your music is like this. Movies are like this. People watch Scarface. They identify with the star, with the rich person, maybe not all of the worst parts of him, but
10: facts.
8: But we identify with that, and hip-hop does that. And so you were saying now, you were identifying success before you achieved.
10: Without a doubt, I understood that I was willing to go to the greatest heights to achieve my goals, which is to be successful, which is to be a writer, an author, whatever it was that I, you know, had ideas of. I knew that I would do exactly what it took. Ain't even much more. So I began manifesting. Mm-hmm. I put it out into the universe. Mm-hmm. I'm the biggest boss. I'm going to have 40 cars and MC Hammer. That's what I said. And now
8: here it is.
10: Here it is.
8: I was listening to some of the songs here, and we've talked before, but one I've never asked you about was interesting because there's a toughness in your voice, the way your voice sounds, and sometimes in the way you deliver a message. And I wanted to ask, so you talk here in Marathon, you say Judas was a politician made up like a Ronald Reagan. This is just a war on drugs. Tell me how you feel about it. And then you sort of seem to be challenging. I want you to explain what you mean. You say Black lives really matter now. Tell Emmett Till about it. George Floyd was face down as you all stood around it. Did your little FaceTimes, left the neighborhood astounded. Who are you addressing there? What are you getting at?
10: I'm really addressing everyone who's listening to the vibe. You gotta join the fight. You gotta join the struggle. It's like it came a time where, you know, some of the worst things could be happening and everybody just wanna FaceTime or go live. Let me get a little content. Mm-hmm. Instead of getting in the battle, getting in the fight.
8: So that's deep, because we see that in politics, and we see that across. You can see that on whatever your politics are.
10: Exactly, exactly.
8: That's pejorative. You're saying doing your little FaceTimes, like you want to get clout or content on this, but you don't actually want to deal with the important part.
10: Nah, you're not in the battle. You're not in it.
8: Yeah.
10: You want to stand around. I get it.
8: Respect. I want to do a lightning round, starting with in a word. We'll finish some sentences, but this is just in a word.
10: Too easy.
8: Miami.
10: Flamingos.
8: The promised land in Fayetteville.
10: Rich.
8: Wingstop.
10: Lemon pepper.
8: I'm pitting Ross bangers against Ross bangers. Mm. So you got to pick one. Hustling or BMF?
10: I'm going to say hustling.
8: Because?
10: Came first.
8: First. I'm not a star or MC Hammer?
10: I'm not a star.
8: Wow. All right. I just got to be honest.
10: I'm not a star.
8: What does that mean when you say, because I'm not a star, because I'm really a hustler?
10: So I was riding in L.A. I had my homeboy Spiff playing instrumentals for me. And I had the driver just ride me through the hills, show me the $50 million homes. Mm. And he showed me Michael Jackson's, and he came across one. That's where MC Hammer lived. Damn. Stop the car. Play the beat. 10 minutes later, the song was done.
8: These are my last ones. Finish the sentence.
10: Too easy.
8: Being broke means?
10: We got to start all over. Hmm.
8: Being rich means?
10: We can't this up.
8: Being a boss means?
10: shot caller.
8: Real bosses know.
10: Everybody depends on you.
8: Hmm. The difference between money and success is?
10: Money you have. Success is an opinion.
8: Hmm. Wealth or respect?
10: Wealth.
8: Last two. Failure means?
10: You blowed it.
8: Success means?
10: Everything all right.
8: Respect. The book

0: 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True hip hop head. Salute to you.
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0: The show always on fire.
1: 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Thank you.
0: Definitely.
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13: It really hits deeply. Actually seeing the crime scene photo, it made me just very, very angry what had been done to Angie.
14: The day that Angie was found dead, my whole system shut down. Everything just shut down.
15: Who would do that to Angie? It's one of our friends.
16: The accusations were flying. They were running and gunning for anybody.
17: You're handcuffed?
15: Yeah, they treated me like I was part of this nasty crime.
17: They were convinced that you were there.
18: Yeah. These people robbed my life for 20 years for something I never did.
14: All they kept saying is, he confessed, Carol. He confessed. I said, what is going on here? I went to the streets searching for her killer.
13: She was advocating for justice.
19: She was a force to be reckoned with. She was not going to let it go.
13: She begged me to give it a deeper look.
20: To potentially have a break on this, oh my gosh. We're going to go solve a murder. We're going to go solve a 25-year-old murder.

0: Right here.
1: Where are your kids?
0: Long before the state of Idaho was associated with notorious names like Lori Vallow or Chad Daybell or
2: Ryan
0: Koberger.
2: Ryan, did you do it?
0: We thought we knew the story we're about to tell. Perhaps you think you know it too? But, that old cliche is a cliche for a reason. Truth is often stranger than fiction, as you will see.
3: I don't think anybody saw this coming. I don't think that you could have imagined this in a million years.
0: But here at the river is where it first went wrong. Among a group of young men and women who'd formed what felt to them like a kind of family.
4: It was an almost every night thing during the summertime that we would go down there, hang out with friends, meet girls.
0: A daily gathering of the ones who didn't quite fit anywhere else.
5: We're a bunch of wild kids, young adults, just having fun, trying to live our lives.
0: One of their number had just left the family nest, set out on her own. She was a special one, because of a kind of no-nonsense charisma she seemed to carry around with her. Her name was Angie.
6: She was a personality, that's for sure. You didn't want to cross Angie. Man, she wrestled me down. I thought she was going to put me in the river. She was happy.
0: 18-year-old Angie Dodge. This is her brother, Brent, and her mother, Carol.
7: She grew up in a household of three brothers, so she wrestled with them. And her friends always knew her, that nobody got in her face because she would take care of you.
8: She was good size, too. I mean, she was a wee petite thing.
7: She was 5'11", and she was strong.
0: Strong and grown up enough in 1996 to move across town from the family home to her own apartment.
7: And we gave each other a hug, and she walked towards her car, and she threw me a kiss and says, "I love you." And I did the same. And it was like she's in slow motion. And she just drifted up the street. And it's the last time I saw her.
0: It all seems surreal now, that thing that happened all these years later. It was the morning of June 13th, 1996. Bill Squires was a rookie cop when he got the call to go to a house in a residential neighborhood here on I Street in Idaho Falls.
9: So I just barely got out of training and was, you know, working as a solo police officer myself when that call came out.
0: He made his way upstairs to a tiny second-floor apartment.
10: What did you see inside that apartment?
9: What appeared to be, unfortunately, a murdered young lady. That was the first homicide that I'd ever been exposed to.
0: The victim was, of course, Angie Dodge. "Keep a log," said a senior officer. And that's what Squires did. He kept track of everyone who went in and out. Standard procedure. Jeff Pratt was a veteran cop by then.
11: It was the most horrific scene that I had ever worked up in, you know, in that 15 years of my career at that point.
10: What had been done to that young woman?
11: Well, she was nearly decapitated.
10: Oh, man. What else do you remember finding on, around her?
11: Well, there was a lot of blood spatter on the walls, the carpet, the bedding around her. A lot of other injuries on her body that had been inflicted by a sharp instrument.
0: Near the bed was a stuffed teddy bear, soaked in blood. On the dead girl's stomach was a bloody handprint.
10: Could you get a print off that, a usable print?
11: We tried, and in that time, we were not capable of doing that.
0: But the killer had left critical, verifiable DNA evidence on the victim's body.
11: A lot of biological materials that had been left behind indicating there had been a sexual assault.
10: At the time, DNA was quite new.
11: It was, and that's why we were focused so hard on collecting all of those biologicals.
0: This moment, this place, would imprint itself on the detectives for life. For Angie's family, called down to the police department, it was beyond imagining.
12: So they brought in some pictures. Is this your sister? And pictures of the crime scene.
8: How's that to look at?
12: It's just horrifying.
7: My whole

call it the Snake River, and it glides wide and placid past the gleaming white Mormon temple, and then twists and tumbles over rocks and weirs through the town of Idaho Falls. It twists and tumbles like this most improbable tale, the one that began

0: system shut down, my emotional, my everything just shut down.
1: While the CSIs went about their work, homicide detectives looked for the murder weapon. Had to be a knife of some sort, but they couldn't find it. They determined there was no forced entry. The killer left the exterior door ajar, and when they looked at the body, it seemed to them almost posed.
2: What did that say to you?
3: Yeah, I mean, it was a passionate crime. It was somebody who wanted her to humiliate her.
1: Former detectives Ken Brown and Jared Furiman.
4: There was well over 14 different wounds. It was that horrific.
1: The detectives had a hunch from the start. There had been powerful emotions at play here. Angie had lived in the apartment only a matter of weeks. She'd been dating a young man for about the same length of time.
2: You checked him out?
3: Yes.
2: DNA didn't match.
3: DNA didn't match.
1: They learned that some of Angie's friends had gone to see her before the murder, but they left shortly before 1 a.m.
3: They all checked out. DNA didn't match.
1: Well, detectives began casting a wider net, focusing on interviews. Crime scene investigator Jeff Pratt was increasingly sure it was DNA that would take the lead role in finding the killer.
5: I really believe that that was going to be the solving factor from the very beginning.
6: Was that a recommendation you were able to make to the lead investigators in the case?
5: I made that suggestion. They were already kind of on task on some other things, so they didn't really follow that. And like you say, DNA was relatively new. It wasn't well received.
6: What was that like for you?
5: Well, it's kind of like trying to sell something that's never been, you know, they've not seen it before. It was hard. I believed in it. I knew that that was going to be instrumental and big, you know, a big issue. But I couldn't convince everybody, you know, initially.
1: Which was, it would turn out, a great pity. And none of them had a clue, of course. How could they? That the mystery begun here would be unlike any other in this town. That the crime committed against Angie Dodge would spread its damage like a contagion. And thus a decades-long obsession took over Carroll's every waking minute to find the man who killed Angie, but also to demand a particular sort of justice, which would turn out to be the most improbable demand of all.
0: I got called in by the prosecutor, and, you know, Carroll, you have to stop. And I wouldn't stop.
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1: Carol Dodge lost her mind after her daughter Angie was raped and murdered that awful summer of 1996. That was Carol's own assessment. And why would anyone doubt it? Certainly not her son, Angie's brother, Brent.
16: I remember going down to the mortuary and we had to choose a casket for her. And Mom laid on the casket and said, "You're not burying my baby in this." It was beyond what you can imagine and make up.
1: It was tough, too, for Angie's friends, those who hung around down by the Snake River. Like Jeremy Sargis, known as Jer.
17: She was definitely a part of the girls that came down to the river every day, or, you know, multiple times a week at least.
6: What was she like?
17: She was a personality, that's for sure. You didn't want to cross Angie. Yeah, she was a personality, a social butterfly.
6: Yeah?
17: She'd been bullied through school a little bit.
6: Because of her size?
17: Yeah. She's tall.
6: Yeah.
17: And at that point, you know, I think she was getting comfortable with herself.
1: Among those river kids, Angie Dodge was a force. Smart, fun-loving, respected by her friends. Angie graduated high school early, at 17, with honors. And then turned 18 and started college and had a new job at a beauty salon.
18: She was a good friend to people.
1: Destiny Osborne was a friend.
18: She was a very nice person and very responsible. Everybody loved her.
1: Russ Baldwin was also a river regular.
19: She had a big, bright, beautiful character. You just knew who she was.
1: As was George Pahies.
20: It was wild that somebody we knew had been murdered.
1: Police were a constant presence at the river in those first days and weeks after the murder.
20: Jer was terrified. I was terrified. Our everyday lives are suddenly scrutinized, and they're asking, "Where were you 6 days ago?" And I was like, "Oh, I really don't remember."
1: For months, it seemed, police got nowhere, which drove Carol Dodge even more mad.
0: Everybody went on with their lives except me. I drove to the police department every day that they were open.
2: You became a fixture in there.
0: I did. Nobody could stop me from talking to those detectives. I didn't bother to say, "Could I talk to so-and-so?" I just walked right back in their office. I got called in by their prosecutor, and, you know, "Carol, you have to stop." And I wouldn't stop.
1: Finally, about 6 months after the murder,
3: we had information that one of the people that we had interviewed in this case and had given an alibi at the river was arrested in Ely, Nevada for very brutal rape and cutting a young woman with a knife.
2: Kind of the same pattern, huh?
3: Yes.
1: His name? Benjamin Hobbs, another of the river kids. As you see here, Hobbs even carried flowers behind Angie's casket at her funeral. So as one detective traveled to Nevada to confront Hobbs, others began calling in Hobbs' friends, including the kids from the river.
21: Hey, Chris.
1: Now for videotaped interviews.
22: Why do you think you're down here?
4: Honestly, I have no idea.
1: One of whom was a 20-year-old named Christopher Tapp. Tapp said he would like to help, but he said he didn't know anything about Angie's murder.
4: If I did anything know about this, I would say, but I do not know. That's all it's true.
1: And having made his statement, Christopher Tapp went home, in the clear, apparently. A couple of days later, the detectives asked him to come downtown again.
21: I told him, I says, what are you doing? I says, this is a murder case.
1: This is Tapp's mother, Vera. She understood what he apparently did not, that her son was quite possibly talking himself into very big trouble.
21: He says, Mom, I don't have anything to hide, and I want to tell him that I don't know anything.
4: All I know is I did not kill Angie Dodge.
1: 400 miles away in Nevada, Ben Hobbs said he didn't kill Angie either, and he didn't know who did. And then he asked a question.
4: Was she raped and then she was killed?
22: Tell me, was she raped?
4: I don't know. That's why I'm asking you, because if she was, my DNA will prove my innocence right there.
1: They took blood samples from both Hobbs and Tapp. And then they pulled Tapp in again for more questions. 9 times, a total of 20 hours of questions. They polygraphed him repeatedly. And eventually it came out. A confession of sorts. Tapp admitted he was in Angie's apartment with Ben Hobbs when Hobbs did it. Killed Angie. And with that, police were convinced they had their killers. But sometime after all those interrogations, the DNA tests were done, and results came back. And the semen found on Angie's body did not belong to Ben Hobbs or Chris Tapp.
2: What went through your heads when the DNA results came back and it showed that the attacker was not Ben Hobbs?
3: If you're going to nail it down to one word, it's frustration.
1: The detectives, Brown and Furman, were as sure as could be that Tapp knew more than he was saying, more than even his confession. So they kept him in jail and developed a theory to account for those negative DNA results.
4: What about Jeremy?
1: There had to be a third attacker with Hobbs and Tapp. And it was that third man who left the DNA. So they worked at Tapp some more. And what do you know? Tapp fingered another buddy who was also a friend of Angie's.
23: Where do you think Dan got the knife?
22: I got it from Jer.
1: Jer? Well, you've met him. Jeremy Sargis.
17: I remember waking up on my birthday. The police were there to arrest me, pulled me out of bed, cuffed me, dragged me downtown. Told me I was under arrest for accessory to the murder of Angie Dodge.
1: What was that like?
17: That was one of the scariest things I've ever been through.
1: You're handcuffed?
17: I'm handcuffed. Yeah, they took me downtown and treated me like I was part of this nasty crime.
1: Meanwhile, the police went hard at the other River Kids. Maybe Jeremy was the third man, or maybe it was one of the others, like George Pahis.
20: They flat out told me I was lying to them and I was protecting my friends. I was terrified, because none of us are violent. And I thought I was next. I thought that my girlfriend at the time was next. Plain and simple, every single day, I was afraid that there was going to be a policeman show up to my work and arrest me for this.
1: Russ Baldwin was on the list too, but
19: I was in jail, and that's how that went. And they were like, what? And I'm like, yeah, I was in jail when this happened.
1: Strange, but true. Records showed Baldwin had been picked up on a warrant for failure to appear in court for, in all seriousness, fishing without a license at 7:29 p.m. the evening before Angie Dodge's murder. Records said he wasn't released from jail until 5 days after the murder. But the police weren't so sure.
19: I mean, they even went as far as to demand DNA because I could have broken out, murdered Angie Dodge, and then broke back in.
1: But the DNA was not Baldwin's, and he was cleared. So who was that third man? Police just couldn't pin it down. Or had they already?
6: What did Officer Furman tell you that Chris Tapp had said about you?
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1: It was the middle of winter in Idaho. Angie Dodge had been dead 7 months when they arrested Jeremy Sargis, charged him as an accessory to murder. So Jeremy cooled his heels in jail, knowing full well who put him there.
24: I got it from Jared.
25: What did Officer Furman tell you that Chris Tapp had said about you?
17: Then Chris has placed you there. He's just trying to tell me that he knew we did this.
26: And Mr. Tapp stated that Jeremy Sargis was one of the individuals that actually held her arms down
2: right
26: during the homicide itself.
25: What was it like to hear that?
17: It was heartbreaking. Because
25: you thought Chris was your friend.
17: You don't lie about something like that. I mean, it was hard to deal with.
1: But it turned out that Jeremy had something going for him that Chris Tapp did not. An aggressive attorney.
25: What advice did your attorney give you?
17: All you can say, under the advice of your attorney, you invoke your Fifth Amendment right.
1: And without more evidence than just Chris Tapp's say-so, prosecutors were forced to drop the charges against Jeremy.
25: The fact of the matter was, if you didn't talk to them, they couldn't prove anything.
17: Right.
25: How long were you actually in jail?
17: Just 2 days.
1: 2 days of bitterness, betrayed by a friend.
25: How'd you feel about your old friend Chris Tapp?
17: Oh, I hated him. I hated him. What the hell are you thinking, man?
1: Meantime, police and prosecutors kept talking to Chris Tapp, because unlike Jeremy, he kept talking to them. And then it happened. Sometime during those many hours of interviews, Chris Tapp added to his confession something very disturbing. He didn't just watch Ben Hobbs do it. He played a role in Angie's rape. And remember that blood-soaked teddy bear police found near the bed? Tapp told police that Ben Hobbs held that over Angie's face as he, Hobbs, slit her throat. More persons of interest were brought in. More DNA tests were done. That rookie cop who'd worked the crime scene kept up on the case by keeping his ears open around the station house.
5: I think every time they did a DNA sample that didn't match Keith, I think it was a punch in the gut every time.
1: With Ben Hobbs already behind bars in Nevada on different rape charges and not enough evidence to charge him or some mysterious third man, prosecutors in Idaho decided it was time to move on what they had, which was Chris Tapp's confession.
8: Same God.
1: They called a press conference to announce they were charging Tapp with first-degree murder, rape, and use of a deadly weapon.
6: Was there a collective sigh of relief when Chris Tapp was arrested?
5: I can only speak for myself, but I looked at it as, okay, well, we've got one of the suspects now in custody. Now we just need to find out the rest of the story so we can close the case completely.
1: Oh, if only. When Chris Tapp went on trial in 1998, Carol Dodge was convinced he absolutely played a role in the rape and murder of her daughter.
0: I mean, it was finally looking somebody in the eye, what I thought was a devil who had taken my daughter's life. The anger surged within me.
1: She watched him in court, her eyes full of venom, as she listened to the evidence against him. That is, his own confession, his many confessions, which the defense tried unsuccessfully to suppress. Tapp's own words convinced Carol he was guilty. But if that wasn't enough for the jury, then one more witness would do it. A woman you've already met.
6: What did they tell you would happen if you refused to testify?
18: I was going to let a killer walk free. I got to do what's right.
1: Destiny Osborne, Angie's friend, and Chris's friend too, testified that she heard Chris Tapp confess to the crime at a party. Destiny said she wanted to do the right thing, especially since she knew both Angie and Angie's mother, Carol.
6: She was happy you testified?
18: Well, I mean, yeah, because she felt it gave her some answers.
1: Yes, answers Angie's mother had been desperate for so many months.
2: What did you want to have done to him?
0: They had discussed the death penalty, but I didn't believe in the death penalty. No human being on this human earth has the right to take another person's life.
2: Even the person who murdered your daughter?
0: Absolutely not.
1: But she was pleased when Chris Tapp was found guilty and sent off to state prison for 40 years. Except, that couldn't be the end of it. Tapp's so-called third accomplice, the owner of that DNA, was still out there. So DNA, Carol felt sure, had to be the key. But the police couldn't seem to find the person. And so Carol decided she would.
2: This was your search now. Find the person who was the owner of that DNA.
0: Exactly.
2: Because they could tell the story.
0: They're the only one. That person is the one that's going to tell the story.
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1: It was a partial victory. Some justice for Angie Dodge and her mother, Carol. Chris Tapp was in prison. His alleged accomplice, Ben Hobbs, was behind bars in Nevada for a different crime, though he was never charged with Angie's murder. But of course, it wasn't over. The Idaho Falls Police made it known they were still searching for that third man, the one who left his DNA on Angie's body. And something like a public guessing game ensued. Was it this man or this one? Or was it this man, George Pawkees? Seemed like the whole town suspected him, just because Chris was his friend.
20: I would have patrons of my family's restaurant walk in the door and walk straight up to me and ask me if I was a murderer. What do you say? No? No, I didn't murder that girl?
1: But if Tapp's friends thought they were being tortured, Angie's mom, Carol, was living in her own personal hell.
0: That's when I went to the streets, and I literally put 60,000 miles on my truck searching for her killer. I distributed like 1,200 flyers through the summer.
16: Did you go to scary places, dangerous places?
0: Oh, yes. And I remember going to a place, and the lady said, you know, you need to leave before somebody hurts you.
1: And yet she kept doing it for years, taking incredible risks.
0: I had a gun put to my head one night.
1: And during those nights, Carol often ended up parked outside the apartment where Angie was murdered.
0: I would just stare at that house and stare at the windows and try and figure out how scared she must have been.
1: She also endlessly is stalk the right word? Those friends of Chris Tapp, like Jeremy Sargis.
17: There was times I would be working, look up, and there she is. She'd been watching me for a while.
25: She was relentless.
17: And by that time, I think Furman had her pretty convinced that we had something to do with it.
1: That's Detective Jared Furman, of course. Carol prodded him. Prodded them, the whole department, insisting they keep searching for the killer. For more than a decade, she spent her days and nights reading police reports, practically memorizing them.
0: I don't sleep, and I get up, and I just go, what part of this don't I understand?
1: In one of those reports, Carol found a phrase which, the more she read it, sounded out of place in a DNA world. It was about pubic hairs, which, in addition to the semen, had been found on Angie's body.
0: It was written in this lab report that it's similar or same as the victim. And I said to myself, it's either Angie's or it's not Angie's.
2: Right.
0: It can't be an either or.
1: Then Carol remembered reading an article about an internationally known DNA expert who just so happened to live and work right in Idaho. This is the expert, Dr. Greg Hampikian, a fruit fly geneticist from Boise State University. But Dr. Hampikian's work is not all done in the classroom. In fact, his own path changed years ago when he was asked to test some DNA and got an innocent man freed from a Georgia prison. And just like that, the doctor found a new calling, founder and director of Idaho's Innocence Project.
2: Secrets can be kept, I guess, but you know, science reveals those secrets.
1: So Carol called this Dr. Hampikian and discovered that his Innocence Project had just taken on the case of Christopher Tapp. At which she might have been forgiven for hanging up the phone, but she didn't. Quite the reverse.
2: Her words to me, I'll never forget, were, I just want to know what happened to my daughter. And it still brings the hair up on the back of my neck.
16: The curiosity of her surprised you?
2: The knowledge surprised me. She's turned all of that love and devotion for her daughter into a very careful record of this case.
1: Carol was well on her way to becoming an expert in her own right in forensic science. So she read that report to him, the one that said the pubic hairs found on Angie looked similar to or the same as the victim's.
0: He goes, well, they're either hers or they're not.
2: Just as you thought.
0: He said, well, where are the hairs? I said, I assume that they're still in evidence.
1: So she called the Idaho Falls Police Department, which found the hairs in an envelope in the evidence room. And once DNA tests were run on those hairs and compared with the semen and all the other materials from the crime scene, Dr. Hampikian concluded this. There was no evidence whatsoever that anyone was inside Angie's apartment besides Angie and the mystery man who killed her.
2: It's all one person who did this in terms of the DNA.
1: Dr. Hampikian believed police were mistaken. There was one killer, not three, like the police thought.
2: To imagine that there is this group of criminals who know about DNA and are so careful, what did they do? They planted somebody else's semen and pubic hair and then cleaned up all their own DNA?
1: Now, that remarkable news could mean only one thing. According to the Idaho Innocence Project, Chris Tapp's confession was false. He didn't do it. No matter what the police thought, he wasn't even there. The news came down on Carol Dodge's head like a hammer.
0: For 13 years, they had me convinced that Chris Tapp was there. All they kept saying is, he confessed, Carol. He confessed. And I was extremely angry. When they have DNA, not once, but twice, that belongs to the same person, and it's not Chris Tapp, something's wrong.
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0: There's times that I wanted to put my fist through the TV.
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1: The DNA convinced Carol Dodge. There could be no doubt that Chris Tapp was nowhere near her daughter's bedroom the night Angie was killed, and he needed to be out of prison. But the question remained, why would he confess?
23: So what'd you do?
0: I met with the chief, and I asked for copies of all of the videotapes.
1: Those videotapes, including the ones in which Chris Tapp had confessed to taking part in the murder. And now, a dozen years after the murder of her daughter, Carol watched every single minute of those hours and hours of videotapes. Interviews with all those men who'd been interrogated.
24: Like I told you, we're just going in circles.
27: Well, I know. That's why I think this is...
1: Starting with Ben Hobbs.
0: Man, he was adamant that he said, I did not kill Angie Dodge.
28: Please don't be nervous.
29: I'm just not used to being down here.
1: Next, she watched the police interview Jeremy Sargis, whom Chris Tapp had implicated.
0: I mean, literally, I said, what is going on here? Their strategy was that they were trying to get each one of these guys to roll on the other one. Uh-huh. And Ben and Jeremy were much smarter and just basically, you know, didn't play their game.
1: What she saw amazed her, as did what she learned. That the man interrogating Chris Tapp, then Detective Jared Furman, had been a school resource officer well known to a young Chris Tapp.
30: I trust you, and hopefully you trust me, okay?
0: Furman kept telling Chris, just trust me, Chris. You gotta trust me. You know, we go way back, Chris. And I think that he was taught to respect adults,
23: sure.
0: And he was a follower.
1: She watched as Chris told Furman he knew nothing about Angie's murder. And then she watched the detectives get tapped to imagine himself as an active participant.
30: Let's say, for example, hypothetically, Chris, you were there, okay?
29: Okay.
0: Hypothetically, Chris, how do you think it happened?
23: Uh-huh.
0: And I remember Chris saying, you mean like a TV show?
1: Next, she saw police administering polygraph after polygraph and almost always with the same result. They would tell him he was deceptive. But perhaps what troubled Carol most was seeing how confused Tapp was. Even 10 days after his first interviews, He still seemed not to know what house Angie lived in.
5: Didn't she like live on the corner? Or was it?
6: It was a lower block.
1: For a guy who'd taken part in a murder, Tapp also seemed not to know much about the layout of Angie's apartment. So Detective Brown suggested this helpful memory aid.
6: Why don't you try and draw it? Sometimes it's pretty easy if you can draw it out.
1: They seemed to be coaching him. He still couldn't do it. And then they showed him where the murder happened.
5: Bathroom back here, and bedroom back here.
1: There was more. Carol was stunned to see that police had shown Tapp photos of the crime scene.
5: I want you to tell us if that's how you remember it, if that's how you don't remember it. Maybe it's going to jog some memories for you, and we're going to go from there.
1: And finally, remember that the police theory of the crime after DNA didn't match Tapp or Hobbs was that three people committed the murder together. The detective spent hours literally trying to drag the name of that third man out of Tapp. And when Carol saw the tape, well, you watch it.
8: The name, nothing comes to my head.
5: It wasn't Jared. It wasn't
8: Mickelson, Mackelson.
0: There's times that I wanted to put my fist through the TV.
2: By the time you had gone through all of those tapes, what did you think about Chris Tapp?
0: How did they do this to me? How have they managed to convince and keep someone in prison for all these years, and it's a possibility he's not there?
1: So then Carol made the most remarkable decision. She would do everything in her power to free the man convicted of killing her own daughter. Impossible, of course. Tapp had lost all his appeals. It was over for him. And the detective who'd put him behind bars was now more powerful than ever. Was mayor of Idaho Falls. And absolutely certain that Chris Tapp was as guilty as sin.
2: What's it like to know that Carol is now actively campaigning for his release? Believes an innocent man.
10: Some people say that TalkSport is possessed by the Premier League, but that's just not cricket. We're also charmed by the Champions League, fanatical about the FA Cup, and rampantly rabid about rugby, Formula One, and boxing. TalkSport's the brashiest, boldest, best soccer and sports opinion anywhere in the known universe. 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
2: For years after the murder, finding Angie's killer was Carol's reason for living. Through three heart attacks, the death of her estranged husband, off and on battles with the Idaho Falls police. And then that fight became way more complicated because Detective Jared Furman was soon elected mayor of the city. And as mayor, Jared Furman still seemed to be caught up in the Angie Dodge case, as Jeremy Sargis and his mother discovered.
3: Mom worked at City Hall, and he wasn't fond of her, and she wasn't fond of him.
4: Well, he still believed you're guilty.
3: He did, and he would make sure and tell her that, too.
4: Your son's gotten away with murder.
3: Yep, we know he's done something.
5: To tap.
2: Mayor Furman and Detective Captain Ken Brown were so sure the doubters were wrong that back in 2012, they were more than happy to sit with us and answer whatever questions we had. And here, the mayor told us he absolutely knew that Chris Tapp was guilty. Knew because it was he, Furman, who took Tapp to the crime scene, where he, not the doubters, saw how Tapp behaved in the bedroom where Angie Dodge was murdered.
5: He took us into the bedroom and relived that night. And you could see it on his face. He was reliving it.
2: Of course, the critics wouldn't be able to see that because it was one of the only times during the investigation when the police did not videotape Chris Tapp. But
5: I have no doubts in my mind that Chris Tapp is part of that homicide itself.
6: Right. And you can't
7: the worrying thing, though,
6: you can't. People do confess to things they didn't do.
8: We know that, but when people confess to crimes that they don't do, they don't know the minute details. Correct. Of that case. And Chris knew the minute details of that case.
6: He, of course, claims that he knows them because he was fed them.
5: No, we would politely disagree with that.
6: Is it possible, at least, that there was some suggestion involved in these things before he actually said them?
9: That he heard in the questions he was being asked some hint of what the answer might be. Hypotheticals, as it were.
8: For us to sit and say there's absolutely no possibility anything could have happened.
6: Sure.
8: You know, we can't say things like that. We can say that we have reviewed those tapes over and over. We had a jury who reviewed those tapes.
6: For two guys who interviewed this person and found that in the first interview, the second interview, the third interview, the fourth interview, the fifth interview, he lied like a sidewalk. Then you finally get to the seventh interview, and that's the gospel truth.
8: Well, absolutely not. During each of the interviews, he was bringing out information that he absolutely knew was not fed to her, the color clothes that she was wearing, the position of the clothes.
2: Interesting. Many times as the interviews progressed, Chris Tapp claimed to know nothing about the clothes Angie Dodge was wearing.
10: Do you remember she was clothed?
2: But some details in the interview could be interpreted to back up claims by the police. Once, for example, before Tapp was shown the crime scene photos, he did seem to, in a guessing kind of way, know what Angie was wearing.
10: I'm the only company that has a close manner that usually sweats.
2: And although he's wrong about the color of her clothes, after being asked many times if her clothes were half on or half off or pulled up or pushed down, he does correctly say this about her pants. Also, said the detectives, Chris talked about Ben Hobbs hitting Angie behind the ear, and
8: we have the evidence to back it. We have bruising where he says that Ben hit her.
2: So detectives insisted they were right. Ben Hobbs was the ringleader, Chris Tapp was involved, and an unknown third man left the DNA in the form of semen. But as we talked to the mayor and the detective, we knew, and they knew. Did the victim's mother, Carol Dodge, believe Tapp was innocent and they, detectives, had made a terrible mistake?
9: What's it like to know that Carol is now actively campaigning for his release, believes an innocent man?
5: I think that's part of the process. Her heart has been broken.
9: And she's convinced you got the wrong guy.
5: When I heard that, I was genuinely surprised.
8: She's looking for closure.
9: Yeah.
8: Tomorrow or the next day, Chris could be guilty in her mind again.
2: Really?
7: Hello there.
2: Anyway, perhaps this, we decided, would be a good time to talk to the man in the middle of it all. The serial confessor, Christopher Tapp.
9: Have a seat.
7: Thank you.
2: No longer the aimless pothead you've seen on those videotapes from 1997. At the time of this interview in 2012, he was a man of 35 who'd done

0: do something to another human being like they've done to me.
1: You're an innocent man?
0: Yes, sir, I am.
1: Of course, everybody in prison is innocent, right?
0: If you look at the whole entire case, the DNA, none of them points to me. None of them...
2: On that point, there is little dispute, of course.
3: But how did Chris Tapp get here?
2: That's a familiar story to many families. The sweet little boy shown in all these pictures of a typical childhood started smoking marijuana at 13. Then at 16 turned to meth. Chris dropped out of high school, hanging out down by the river in Idaho Falls with all those kids his mother warned him about. Now that, he said, is how his name came up after the murder of Angie Dodge.
1: Did you think anything of that?
0: No. I had no rhyme, no reason to be scared.
2: Until, you'll recall, January of 1997, when this vulnerable young man talked himself into a terrifying situation.
1: It's just in a sentence, what happened to you anyway?
0: Railroaded.
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2: It was January 1997, 6.5 months after Angie Dodge was raped and stabbed to death. Idaho Falls detectives had zeroed in on some of the river kids as possible suspects. 20-year-old Christopher Tapp was brought in for questioning after his friend Ben Hobbs was arrested for a Nevada sexual attack, which police said was similar to Angie's murder.
0: I didn't know what I was being brought in for.
1: Connect it with the Angie thing at all.
0: No, I thought I was going in for drugs.
2: And as you've seen over the course of several weeks, Christopher Tapp soon went from saying he knew nothing about Angie Dodge's murder to being the only man charged in the case.
1: Well, of course, one of the difficulties was your story kept changing, right?
0: Very much it did.
1: I mean, you went from saying, I don't know anything about this, to then saying, well, maybe Ben had something to do with it. To then, well, maybe there's a third guy involved. To, wait a minute, I was there. And I cut her. Where did that come from?
0: Trying to give them what they wanted to hear, just to appease them.
1: Wait a minute, but why would you say you cut her?
0: Because during that time, Mr. Furman, he said, hypothetically, even if you did cut her, it still ain't going to matter. We'll be able to help you. You just need to help us.
2: And indeed, here it is, on tape, with then-detective-turned-mayor Jared Furman in charge of the interview.
8: Hypothetically, if Chris Tapp was holding on to Angie as she was being cut, and then some other stuff was going on, or if Chris Tapp took part in the knife in any way, shape, or form,

0: and cutting her, okay?
1: But I didn't.
0: Would you listen?
1: I'm sorry.
0: Okay. Hypothetically, I said.
1: Okay.
0: If you took part in any of that, that's okay. Because you're still here, you're still showing some good faith that you want to cooperate.
2: Do you believe that story?
3: Hook, line, and sinker.
2: Try to put yourself there right now and tell me what was going on inside your stomach and your brain.
3: Scared. Trying to figure out what they want just for them to leave me alone.
2: Why?
3: I didn't kill nobody. I was never there the night the murder happened. They just kept focusing on, well, if you was there, if you did do it, if you held the knife, it's okay, we'll help you. So, like an idiot, I believe them.
2: And then they charge you with murder.
3: Yeah.
4: As we spoke here back in 2012, Chris Tapp was fighting to clear his name with the support of the Idaho Innocence Project and the victim's mother.
2: Carol Dodge came around to your side. What was that like?
3: It's an amazing feeling, and I appreciate her finally understanding that I'm innocent.
4: Carol, of course, despite this turnabout and new mission in life, was still stuck in her grief. And by the time our first report on this case aired in 2012, more than 16 years after the murder of Angie Dodge, those River kids, Chris Tapp's friends, had tried to move on as well, but couldn't. Russ Baldwin had bounced around the country from coast to coast with only occasional visits back to Idaho Falls.
5: It just feels like every time I go there, I need to watch my step. That's why I can't live there.
4: Jeremy Sargis, wrongly accused by his friend Chris of taking part in the murder, had gone into a kind of exile 500 miles from Idaho Falls.
6: My friends, my support group had kind of disbanded, and I was kind of alone.
4: But your family was there. That's your home. You grew up there. What was it like having to leave and try to find a new life somewhere else?
6: It was scary. My family has a business that's been there for over 100 years, and I always felt like I had a path,
4: sure,
6: a career, stuff like that kind of takes its toll on you a little bit, too.
4: The rookie cop who'd manned the door at the murder scene, Bill Squires, was now a sergeant and still convinced that Chris Tapp's confession and conviction were righteous, as they say.
7: You would just never expect somebody to confess to something repeatedly that they didn't do.
8: Yeah, there's no doubt. We've got a suspect here and they're admitting to this. Why would we do anything differently?
4: Carol Dodge, of course, could think of a lot of reasons to do something differently. Was convinced those detectives had blown the case completely and had browbeaten an innocent man into a false confession. She needed help now. And so she looked and looked until she found him, the man who might make all the difference.
9: My phone rang, and I picked up the phone, and I almost fell out of my chair.
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17: 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Nice, right?
4: Carol Dodge had to look a long way from Idaho Falls to find the one she needed. The one who could help her convince the police there was something very wrong with the Chris Tapp conviction. She looked all the way to Chicago, in fact, where she found him. He is Steve Drizin, a clinical professor of law at Northwestern University, legal director of the Center on Wrongful Convictions, and one of the world's leading experts on the phenomenon of false confessions. When that Dateline program about the case aired, Drizin had been watching.
9: I had seen the Dateline show, so I was aware of who Carol Dodge was, and my phone rang. And I picked up the phone, and the woman on the other end of the line was Carol Dodge. And I almost fell out of my chair.
18: It's hard to get your head around that in a way, isn't it?
9: It is extremely unusual that a victim's family member would reach out to me.
4: And when he watched those hours and hours of Chris Tapp's interrogation tapes, well,
9: this was the worst example of police contamination, fact-feeding, suggesting a story that I have ever seen in all my years at looking at these cases. Chris was trying, in a sense, to come up with a story that would please the polygraph machine. If he could tell a story that would show that he was telling the truth according to the polygraph, he would get the benefit of an immunity deal.
18: Why would he get that idea?
9: Because that's what the law enforcement officers told them. It was all a ruse.
4: Well, now that would shake things up, thought Chris Tapp's public defender, John Thomas. Wouldn't it?
18: So with that, you know, world-leading false confession expert, did the police attitude begin to change?
19: Not really. It just fell on deaf ears.
4: So Drizin got the National Innocence Project involved. And while progress was not immediate, things began to happen. For one thing, this woman was having a change of heart. Remember Destiny Osborne, one of the River Kids?
18: So that little knot of uncomfortable stuff was working away inside.
20: Yeah, it's not a little knot, but
18: it's a big knot.
4: A knot in her stomach. Because Destiny, who testified at Tapp's trial and told the jury that she had heard him confess to the crime, gathered up her courage and told Angie's mom, Carol, that police had pressured her to lie and that she hadn't heard Chris Tapp confess at all.
18: What did that feel like? Finally come clean.
20: It was great. I mean, she was in shock. And I'm just like, I lied. It was all a lie. Like, yeah, so.
18: Oh, my.
4: Destiny had been in trouble when police approached her after the murder. She was in juvenile custody at the time.
18: Did they suggest what might happen to you if you didn't cooperate with them?
20: Oh, yeah. They pretty much told me you can either come meet with us today or you can just go right to the big jail.
4: Then the police fed her a story, she said, and made her rehearse it.
20: I was literally told things that weren't true, and I like knew they weren't true. But for some reason, when someone's telling you like they're true and that, you know, you're lying, you kind of maybe start to think that you're the crazy one.
18: I think the common expression they use on the street is my.
20: Well, that's what I was going to say, but I chose to to keep it a little bit appropriate.
4: The city of Idaho Falls lawyer said that in Destiny's diary a year after the murder and during a police interview 6 years after that, she repeated the story she told in court. But Destiny told us it all stemmed from what police told her to say.
18: What stopped you from coming forward to say that was all BS?
20: How do you undo that without being charged with perjury yourself? And I ended up in a situation for probably like a good 15 years after that that prevented me from really doing much, even leaving my house, so.
4: But the fabric of Tapp's conviction was fraying at the seams. And prosecutors decided to make him an offer. Plead guilty to murder and be re-sentenced to time served. In other words, admit to something he said he didn't do, and remain a felon for the rest of his life, but get out of prison.
18: Do you remember what you thought about that?
8: I was kind of torn. He had spent 20 years in prison. That's a reasonable sentence to have to put in. I was torn between that and that, why are we letting him out of prison when we know that he's guilty?
21: Thank you. Please be seated.
4: It was March 2017 when Christopher Tapp, along with defense attorney John Thomas, appeared in court to take the deal. And the room went silent when Angie Dodge's mother, Carol, took the witness stand.
22: I can't imagine that, knowing what we know now, that anyone can convict someone that there's no DNA. This
4: court is. And before long, the legal details were done. And the courtroom exploded in celebration. As a deputy removed Chris Tapp's handcuffs for the last time, and he was engulfed in the arms of Carol Dodge. And along with Tapp's mother, Vera, was Jeremy Sargis, that once close friend of Chris's, about whom Tapp had lied to police about being at the crime scene of the murder. The man who once said he hated Chris.
6: I cried.
18: You felt pretty bad about that.
6: He's still the same Chris. He'd just been through some rough stuff.
18: Yeah. Did he apologize to you?
6: Multiple times, yeah.
18: You felt pretty bad about that.
6: He does. Which he should. He shouldn't have done that. That's all right. We're only halfway done with life, so we got the good half now.
23: Three.
4: Yes, fate. Rarely what anyone expects. Chris Tapp said he wanted to find the real killer now. And so did this man, the new chief of the Idaho Falls Police, Bryce Johnson.
24: For me, and this is going to sound a little hard, for me, I wanted to make Chris Tapp irrelevant to the investigation we were doing. The reality was we had a DNA sample that didn't belong to him. We wanted to find out who left that DNA sample. And so that's what the entire focus was finding that person.
4: Since the original investigation, Detective Ken Brown had retired. Detective turned mayor Jared Furman had developed Alzheimer's and withdrawn from public life. So to lead the reinvigorated investigation, the new chief promoted Bill Squires to detective captain. It was Squires, remember, who worked the door at the original crime scene more than 20 years before.
8: My guidance for our staff was always, let's look at this completely differently again with the eyes that we have now and the technology we have now.
4: Squires didn't know it yet, but a woman known to be at the leading edge of that technology had been approached to work on the case. And her first thought?
0: My first assessment of this case was that it was not viable for investigative genetic genealogy.
4: But of course, Cece Moore had yet to encounter Carol Dodge.
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4: Chris Tapp had a lot to get used to. The world was a very different place, as was Idaho Falls.
27: What did it feel like to walk out of prison a free man in 2017?
28: What it felt like to walk was overwhelming. Truly, truly overwhelming. I had a panic attack, you know, the first time I went shopping. I had to run out of the store because I couldn't handle it all. It was so much. Never had choices before.
4: And so he made up for lost time, got a factory job inspecting potato sacks, and he got married, which made him both a husband and stepfather to a couple of kids. Meanwhile, that very spring, the Idaho Falls police kept looking for the man who'd left DNA on the body of Angie Dodge in 1996. A DNA technology company called Parabon Labs had made this sketch of what that man might look like based on genetic material left at the scene. And then Parabon made an offer to the new man in charge of the murder investigation, Captain Bill Squires.
8: Parabon said, hey, you know, by the way, we've got some hours that we have available to commit to this. Would you be interested in doing that? And it was easy for me to say, yes, absolutely. Let's do this cooperatively and see where it goes.
4: No matter the cost, full steam ahead. And with that kind of priority, Parabon asked the head of its law enforcement unit to join in. The world's most celebrated genetic genealogist, Cece Moore, a pioneer in the field, who closed hundreds of cold cases like Angie's. But this case? There was a problem.
0: It was highly degraded DNA, so we were missing about 40% of the genetic markers that we need for investigative genetic genealogy.
27: In fact, when your services were first requested, didn't you turn it down?
0: So my first assessment of this case was that it was not viable for investigative genetic genealogy.
4: But then, guess who? Carol Dodge, Angie's mom, intervened again, begging Cece to get involved and sending her the crime scene photos, which changed everything.
0: It made me just ill and very, very, very angry seeing what had been done to Angie.
27: Not the sort of thing you can get out of your mind.
0: I opened them out of respect for Carol because I thought if she had to look at what had been done to her daughter, I should be able to do that as well. It just really had a deep impact on me and made me even more determined to find a way to help Carol and help Idaho Falls Police Department.
27: It's a big challenge.
0: It certainly was. And the first time that we were trying to use genetic genealogy on a sample that was that degraded.
27: So how'd you go about that?
0: What I always do is just building trees.
4: Family trees, that is. Somebody who'd sent a sample to America's vast body of voluntarily shared DNA also shared a marker or two with the suspect, some distant relation. Trick was to figure out who.
0: The idea is to build trees and find commonalities between the people who are sharing DNA with the unknown suspect. You find common ancestors. And once I am able to do that, I know there's promise. I know I'm going in the right direction. And so I just started building trees.
4: And despite her initial pessimism, Cece Moore began to come up with some answers, all connected to a family with the name of Usri.
27: Tell me what it was like when, what you thought at least, when you first got a name from Cece Moore.
8: Oh my gosh, we were so excited, I can't even tell you. There was potentially six males that could match this based on their age. And one of them happened to live in Idaho and had lived in Idaho the whole time.
4: Five of them were eventually ruled out, but that one person lived only a couple of hours from Idaho Falls in Twin Falls. But how to get a DNA sample without spooking him?
8: Could this person be your suspect? Yeah, he absolutely could be. Could he not be? Yeah, that's possible too. So do you go down there and just knock on his door? Or do you go down and try to collect a sample without him knowing in a legal manner that doesn't compromise the investigation in case that's not your person? And finally just came to the conclusion, look, we're going to try to do this clandestinely and try to get this sample without him knowing, because I am not going to be the person that compromises this investigation once we've gotten to this point. So we're just not going to leave anything to chance.
4: The usual methods, grabbing a cigarette butt or a glass from a restaurant, didn't work. So police got creative when they noticed the man was driving a car with expired license plates.
8: The officer pulled him over, and so why they had the subject stopped, they asked him, hey, this officer's in training, would you mind giving us a breath sample just so he can get the practice of running this machine? You don't even have to get out of your car. And he's like, of course, yeah, no problem. And we collected two breath samples in those breath tubes on the Alka-Seltzer device. And that gave us the DNA sample.
4: But when the results came back from the lab, no match.
27: Whoa.
8: That one, huge disappointment. That one hit us hard. We really thought we were on the right track. And really forced us all to go back to the drawing board.
4: All including Cece Moore.
27: He had to be in there somewhere.
0: He had to. Genetic genealogy had never led me wrong. And I was beating my head against the wall.
4: But as Moore went back through the Usry family trees, all the names, the connections, something struck her.
0: There could always be an adoption, son who's been born to a man and he doesn't know about it. Could there be someone missing?
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4: There had to be a missing link. Cece Moore had found the family with its six men who had to be closely related to the person who left DNA at the crime scene. The Usry family had to be another male Usry. But there were no more Usrys. Unless...
0: When I went back to the drawing board, I again focused on that and said, is somebody missing here?
4: Families can be complicated. Secrets, affairs, or brief or abandoned marriages. Sometimes kids are the result. So?
0: My colleague started calling around, and she called this very small local library in a small town where this family had been based initially. And some sweet librarian agreed to go through their archives.
4: Where he found an obituary for a woman who, the obit revealed, had a daughter. And the daughter had been married to a man named Usri. Except, that was no longer the daughter's last name.
0: So she had obviously remarried. And she had one son.
4: The son, who had Usri DNA, but took on the name of his stepfather, which explained why he had been so hard to find.
18: So tell me what it was like to discover that.
0: It was an amazing moment because finally all the pieces started falling in place. We learned he actually lived in Idaho Falls in 1996.
4: And when Moore dropped all this knowledge on the Idaho Falls police,
0: it was very hard not to break into tears telling them.
8: I don't know if we would have ever found him. I really don't. Without them finding it.
4: The specter, who had eluded all efforts to identify him for decades, now, apparently, maybe, had a name.
18: So, what was the name?
24: Drips. Brian Drips.
4: Brian Drips. And lo and behold, it was a name that had come up right after the murder, back in 1996. Detective Captain John Marley.
9: His name had been listed in there as a neighbor that had lived across the street.
4: Detective Lieutenant Sage Albright.
12: So this neighbor, he said that he had been drinking heavily that night, couldn't remember where he had been or what he had been doing, and basically couldn't account for anything that had happened on the night that Angie was murdered.
18: What, was there a DNA sample for this fellow?
12: No.
4: No DNA test for a neighbor with no alibi?
18: Why the heck was that?
9: He had left the area shortly after that. He had moved to another state, and then, as far as we know, had never returned to the Idaho Falls area.
4: An excuse? Not really. Now retired Detective Jeff Pratt, the man who from the start thought DNA would solve the case.
13: It was really quite unnerving, you know, to think that we were that close and should have been doing that work, you know.
18: It's investigating 101.
13: It is.
4: Now, clearly the priority was to get a sample of DNA from this Drips character. This man, right here. At the time all this was going down, Brian Drips was 53 years old, an ex-Marine and father of three. He now lived 300 miles from Idaho Falls, in a town called Caldwell, just west of Boise. So those detectives decamped to Caldwell.
8: I could not have had a more motivated staff. We're going to go solve a murder. We're going to go solve a 25-year-old murder.
4: And on May 10th, 2019, just a month shy of 23 years since the murder of Angie Dodge, and after days and nights of surveillance, they watched Brian Drips flick a cigarette butt from his car.
8: Three of us were on that cigarette butt so fast that would make your head spin. We didn't care whether a car was going to take us out or not.
4: Off it went to the Idaho State Crime Lab. And the very next day, the captain got a call from his lieutenant.
8: And, geez, I almost want to tear up. I'm trying to keep it calm and collected here. When he called me, he said, I just got a call from the lab. It's him. Those are the words.
18: It's him.
8: And hung up the phone with him. And I remember just going, my gosh, this is huge. What this means for the family and what this means for our city.
18: The case you were on from the very beginning as a patrolman, you're getting the result finally all those years later.
8: Yeah. Yeah.
18: So what do you do about that? You got to go arrest the guy, right?
8: We do.
4: And 4 days later, Brian Drips was led into an interview room.
15: Well, what questions do you have for us to begin with?
16: Well,
15: where to start?
16: Yeah, what's basically going on? That murder case is the only thing I can think of that happened when I was living there.
4: Was it odd that the suspect himself brought up the crime?
16: From what I remember that night, I was drinking with my buddies and woke up the next day and there was a cop car sitting up front and I went to work. And that's all I really remember.
4: But of course, it wasn't. He claimed he didn't know a thing, except for what he'd seen watching Dateline.
16: There was that kid that they did arrest and got charged with it, you know, and that the mom, I guess, said that he wasn't never did it. And if I take one...
4: 4 hours, Drips kept denying that he killed Angie Dodge. And then...
15: So you would just be completely shocked if we had your DNA at the scene?
16: Yep.
15: We have your DNA at the scene.
16: Yep. Yeah.
15: That's why we're here.
12: At that moment specifically, he wanted to take another break. We took him out of the interview room, brought him out into the balcony so that he could smoke, and that's when he told us that he didn't mean to kill her.
4: And then back inside, it all spilled out.
16: I went to rape her because I was almost up on coke and drunk.
15: How did you get in?
16: I just walked to the door.
15: Did she say anything to you? Was she screaming, calling for help?
16: I don't recall that she did, no.
15: But she fought?
16: Yes, and I think that's when it ended up.
15: What did you use?
16: A knife.
15: Was she moving at all when you left?
16: I don't remember. I was on top of her and...
4: And just like that, the murder of Angie Dodge was solved. But there was one more big task for Brian Drips. To convince detectives that the other man who confessed to the crime and still had a conviction on his record, that is, Chris Tapp, was truly innocent.
15: If you were trying to convince us that nobody else was there, how would you do that?
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4: Before detectives were finished interrogating now confessed killer Brian Dripps, they had to put one huge issue to rest. Did Dripps commit the crime alone? Or was someone else, say, Christopher Tapp?
15: Did someone go with you over there?
16: No.
4: Dripps stood firm.
15: If you're trying to take the blame and there was other people involved, or...
4: The answer seemed clear. So?
10: Well, Brian, at this point, it's our obligation to tell you that you are under arrest.
16: Councilman, one last cigarette before you do that.
8: Frankly, I was a bit surprised. Really, I believed that we were going to find out that he had some relationship with Chris Tapp.
18: Did you realize that whole time that they still thought you were a guilty man?
22: I got to watch the Idaho Falls Police Department detectives try to lead that man down a path towards me, and he did what was right. He finally did what was the complete, total truth and said he acted alone and I had nothing to do with it.
18: It must have been a nerve-wracking experience to start watching this guy not knowing what he was going to say exactly.
22: It was rough because, again, at the end of the day, to save himself, he might have been like, well, hey, yeah, I know Christopher Tapp, but thankful he was finally, you know, a man enough to admit what he did wrong. I'm appreciative for him finally being truthful.
4: And just like that, the long black cloud of suspicion that had hung over Christopher Tapp and his River Kid friends for all those years vanished. And life was suddenly like sun after rain.
23: Chris called me when the arrest had been made and said, they got him, Jer. They frickin' got him.
25: And the guy was right across the street.
23: Right there. Maybe they didn't have enough Q-tips to do DNA to the neighbors or something. I don't know. But it was pretty bad police work.
4: But that was for another day. For now?
26: Today we're here to announce that we have arrested Brian Leigh Dripps for the murder and rape of Angie Dodge.
4: Idaho Falls Police Chief Bryce Johnson made the announcement, along with the woman without whom the crime might never have been solved, Angie's mother, Carol Dodge.
27: I can't even express how hard this journey has been and the hundreds of people that's been affected by my person's choice to take my daughter's life.
4: Including, of course, the man who'd spent more than two decades in prison after confessing falsely that he killed Angie, Chris Tapp.
24: I got asked the question, do you owe Chris Tapp an apology? But we hadn't done that follow-up investigation yet to verify what Dripps had said. So I kind of said at the time that, hey, right now we're here to talk about Dripps, and the day will come in which we need to talk about Chris Tapp.
4: It was 2 months later, in July 2019, when, in the words of the police chief, Chris Tapp finally got his day.
28: You nervous about this?
22: Yes. Very nervous.
4: We rode with Chris to the courthouse for what was potentially the day of his exoneration, if the judge signed off.
22: We can walk in, the state's in a, you know, agreeance with, you know, my actual innocence, everything else, but the judge can be like, maybe I don't agree. And then where do we go from there?
28: Well, we're about to find out.
22: Yeah. We are.
4: At his attorney's office, Chris Tapp was greeted by many of his oldest friends, those River Kids, wearing T-shirts bearing a message they'd repeated ever since the start. Innocent. We told you so. They all marched with Chris to the courthouse, a block away. Those present included Jeremy and Russ and George.
29: From my perspective,
0: all of those white t-shirts walking into that courthouse was middle fingers in the air. We told you so.
4: Here's what happened when Chris walked into the courtroom. Carol Dodge was there, of course.
2: All rise.
4: The prosecution went first.
3: In my view, there's clear and convincing evidence the defendant was convicted of a crime for which he did not commit. Based upon that, we're going to move to dismiss, to vacate the jury verdict, and move to dismiss that case.
4: Brent Dodge, Angie's brother, spoke for the family.
6: This day, I think, is a day of healing for all of us.
4: It was then time for Chris to speak.
22: I'm thankful that I've been given this second chance of life. I'm thankful for the Carol Dodge, Brent Dodge, the Dodge family, for continuing to push forward, to believe in me when they actually saw the truth. I am so grateful and humbled to be their friend.
4: And then, finally, the judge.
9: So I am going to grant the state's motion to dismiss both the rape conviction and the murder conviction on the basis of actual innocence of Mr. Tapp. As far as this court is concerned, you are innocent of the convictions that you've been living under for the past 20-plus years. So I don't think any of us can really put ourselves in your place. But I'm just glad that that can be corrected at this time. And we're off the record in this matter.
4: It was finished. Chris Tapp had become, according to the Innocence Project, the first person in the world to be exonerated by genetic genealogy.
27: Free man.
4: If our story ended here, well, that ending might be a happy one. But it doesn't end here. And this ending, well, it's more Greek tragedy than anything else.
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4: Nearly a quarter century to the day after he raped and murdered Angie Dodge, Brian Drips shuffled into a courtroom in Idaho Falls. He'd cut a deal and pleaded guilty. This was sentencing day.
27: Boy, what a long 25 years of pure hell, Brian Drips, you put us through.
4: Carol Dodge told us she was too torn up to sit down with us for a final interview about her struggle to get justice for her daughter, Angie. But in court, she did not hold back.
27: You, Brian Drips, deserve eternal hell. You better look up at me instead of looking at that table. We have to have go through 25 years of pure hell trying to find justice. Looking for you.
4: Before sentence was pronounced, Drips spoke to the Dodge family.
7: I'm sorry. I know you've never forgiven me, but I am sorry.
4: The judge sentenced Drips to life in prison. He must serve 20 years before he's eligible for parole in 2039, when he will be 73 years old.
10: But nothing else.
4: The two original lead detectives charged with finding Angie Dodge's killer were not in court that day. Ken Brown, who's retired, did not respond to our questions about Chris Tapp's exoneration or about the failure to collect Drip's DNA. And Jared Furman, the former mayor, died from Alzheimer's a year after Drip's was sent to prison. He was 60 years old. As for the fully exonerated, actually innocent Chris Tapp, what word would he use to describe himself after all he's been through?
22: I've been a little lucky. Lucky enough that you guys picked up the case. Lucky enough that, you know, the Dodge family started to believe in my innocence. So again, I take it as luck.
18: Yeah. It's really amazing, isn't it? I mean, you were a pariah. You were that drug-addled bad kid from the riverbank.
22: Oh, yeah.
18: Who, with his bad friends, did this terrible thing.
22: It was nice for people to finally see the truth. If it wasn't for this show, through all this bad luck, I guess I'd probably still be sitting in an 8x10 cell right now.
4: And once he was out, Chris Tapp became a bit of an activist.
14: It is my honor to be here today.
4: In 2021, he watched as Idaho's governor signed a law providing compensation for the wrongfully convicted. The law provided Chris more than $1 million.
14: My name is Chris.
4: He lobbied for similar laws in other states. And he filed a lawsuit against the city of Idaho Falls and its police department. Chris settled it for an apology from City Hall and $11.7 million. Still,
22: it doesn't take away my father passing away while I was inside. It doesn't take away the chance that I had the ability to have my own children. They stole that away from me. So I just don't see how it's fair for them to walk away completely clean and I have to live this nightmare.
15: Well, of course,
4: I had talked to Chris often through the years, found him rather, well, sweet. The kid who loved his mother and his old friends, and for whom there might finally be a storybook ending. But no, this wasn't that kind of story. That marriage after his release didn't work out. And then in August 2023, as he and his wife Stacy were in the middle of their divorce, she went for a ride in her new Corvette and was killed in a wreck.
22: It hurts that I know she won't be here for her kids or her family. And honest truth, you know, I'll never get the closure I wanted with her either. And it hurts.
4: This conversation was 1 month later in Chris's new home, September 2023.
18: All right, good.
4: Well, and then the interview was over.
18: Okay. It's been nice talking to you all these years.
22: It's been amazing, Keith. I mean, like I said, here we are 11 years later. Who would have thunk it?
4: An interview that ended with Tap making a vow.
18: It's nice to see it to its conclusion.
22: Me too, because this is my last one. This is my last interview. I will never talk about the Angie Dodge case again.
4: And so we packed up our cameras, not thinking much of it, assuming that's just

0: He was rushed to the hospital with serious head injuries. And a week later, Nate Eaton, news director of the East Idaho News, heard his phone.
1: It was a Sunday night when I got a text message saying, "Have you heard that Chris Tapp died?" And I said to my wife, "Chris Tapp died." And she's like, "What?"
0: It was true. Chris Tapp was 47 years old. Days later, Carol and Destiny sat side by side as Tapp's shocked family and friends gathered in Idaho Falls for his funeral.
2: Chris's life being cut short is the exact opposite of what anyone expected from Chris. Chris had ideas of what he was going to do for the rest of forever.
3: I love him very much, and I miss him very much. All of his old closest friends are hurting really bad right now.
0: And then, January 2024, like a bolt from the blue, this from the Las Vegas Metropolitan Police Department. Through the course of the suspicious death investigation, LVMPD homicide detectives have learned Tapp was in an altercation inside a room at a resort before being located and transported to the hospital. The Clark County Coroner's Office has since ruled Tapp's death a homicide as a result of blunt force trauma to the head. In March of 2024, Daniel Rodimer, a former professional wrestler, was charged with murdering Chris Tapp during a party at the resort. Rodimer pleaded not guilty and is awaiting trial.
1: I don't know if there's a way to make sense of this. It's just so incomprehensible.
0: One day, years ago, we encountered a grieving mother who was trying to do something we had never heard of before. Free the man convicted of killing her daughter. And she, this force of nature, against all odds that seemed insurmountable, succeeded. But life and history are stubbornly unmoldable and weren't finished yet with the story of the River Kid, Christopher Tapp.
4: Her screams on that call were so raw and so real.
5: I can't believe I'm losing Leslie.
6: He walked into the bathroom and he found her on the floor.
4: And he sort of thought, gosh, what a terrible accident. She slipped in the shower.
5: Why is there blood on this wall? Why is there blood on these window shades, the headboard?
7: There's no way she fell in here and died.
8: I said, it's a homicide. Leslie was murdered.
4: I thought, this can't be happening. How could this man be investigated for his wife's death?
9: You have a doctor.
10: A very, very likable guy who brings babies into the world.
7: Bob was very good in an emergency, and we all know not to move a body.
11: My entire family is standing behind him. Do you think we'd be with him if we thought he was guilty?
7: This is about standing up for Leslie. She didn't deserve this.

0: In a quiet suburban town outside of Syracuse, New York, there's a street called Shalimar Way, a winding cul-de-sac lined with well-adorned mansions, swimming pools, and tennis courts. Take the final turn, and there behind the trees lies one of the street's crown jewels, an 8,000-square-foot home once owned by a couple who seemed to have it all. A close family, wealth, prestige.
1: They were very involved in the community. Both of them spent their lives giving back.
0: Life was good here. That is, until the morning of September 17th, 2012.
2: Oh, my God! Oh, my God, my mother! My mommy!
0: It was just before 8:30 a.m. Dr. Robert Newlander, an OBGYN, had returned from a jog to discover his wife, Leslie, on the floor of the bathroom shower. He yelled to his 23-year-old daughter, Jenna, to call for help.
2: My mother, I don't know if she's breathing, but she's laying on the ground in the shower.
3: Is she unconscious?

0: unconscious. I don't know. I don't have a...
1: Is she awake?
0: I don't think she's awake. I need to go over there and see if she's okay. Oh, my God. Ava's going everywhere. You please
1: help me. Please help. We're going to get somebody started, ma'am.
0: Oh, my God.
1: Okay.
2: Sergeant Tom Norton of the DeWitt Police Department was nearby when the call went out.
3: Over the radio, I hear a unconscious person call, which is, we get those all the time. A female had slipped and fell in the shower, and she was unconscious.
4: That was all the information you had?
3: That was all that I knew going into this. I went inside, and this house is enormous, and I'm following the noise, and I go upstairs, and I'm in this office area, and there's a gentleman who I later learned was Dr. Newlander. Then there was a female who I later learned was Jenna Newlander. She was on the floor, and she was just screaming hysterically. And she just kept screaming, "Mommy," over and over again. And it made me focus on her, because, like, why is she reacting to this? You know, I mean, we go to people who are passed out all the time.
2: Before Norton could get his bearings, a paramedic emerged from the bedroom where the victim was being worked on.
3: He says to Dr. Newlander, "I'm going to speak to you on your level as a physician. There's nothing that we can do for her. I'm asking for your permission to stop CPR." And I'm like, "Stop CPR? I mean, this is, someone's just unconscious. What do you mean stop CPR?" And that made Jenna scream even more.
2: That was also the moment when Sergeant Norton realized just who Dr. Newlander was and that they had a personal connection.
3: My wife used to go to him.
4: Oh, okay. So he was really on your radar.
3: I didn't know him personally, but yeah, I knew who he was.
4: Did he deliver your child?
3: His midwife did, but yeah, his office did.
4: It's a bit of a coincidence there.
3: Correct. Yeah, it was strange.
2: While another officer stayed with the Newlanders, Norton decided to take a look around.
3: And I walked past them into this bedroom, and I just immediately stopped in the doorway because of what I was seeing.
4: What are you seeing?
3: Off to my right, I see the paramedics working on a female. She's on a backboard. There's a lot of blood around her. And then I look off to my left, and that's the entrance to the bathroom. And there's just blood all over. It's marble floor. There's blood all over the floor. It's on the walls.
2: Blood, presumably from a head wound after that fall. Norton walked over to get a closer look at the body. Leslie's hair was matted with blood, and he noticed her left eye.
3: It was closed and swollen and completely black. And I'm looking at it, and, you know, I'm like, well, I've seen people with black eyes. I mean, I've been doing this a long time, and that was unlike any black eye I've ever seen.
2: Leslie was officially declared dead at the scene. The news would be impossible for friends like Mary Jumbelek to absorb.
5: I was confused at first. I thought maybe the information was incorrect.
4: Did you say how? Details?
5: I think I couldn't even ask that question initially because I was too overwhelmed with the news. I just cried.
2: Another friend, Terry Barr, heard the news from her daughter, who was close with Jenna.
6: I just didn't believe it. I just thought this can't be true. Jenna had sent out a group text to her friends that my mother's died. She fell in the shower, I think is what it said.
4: What are you thinking as you're driving to the Newlander's
6: house? I just couldn't even believe it. I just thought, I can't believe I'm losing Leslie.
4: And all you know is that it's an accident.
6: Right. And it just sounded so freaky.
2: Freaky for sure. After reviewing the scene, Sergeant Norton made a quick assessment. He wasn't going home anytime soon.
3: I asked the fire chief to remove all of his personnel from the bedroom. Paramedics, everybody, I wanted them all out so that I didn't have to worry about contamination. I called my captain. I told him, quite frankly, I said, "I don't know what I have, but you need to come here."
2: Crime scene experts were on the way. But what would they find? An accident or something much darker? Coming up, what had happened to Leslie?
5: What a loss this was. She's very healthy, she's athletic, she's strong. It was almost unimaginable.
2: Sergeant Norton is about to make a curious discovery.
3: She was moved over 50 feet from where the shower was. So if the shower is way over here, what is she doing way over here?
2: When Dateline continues.
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12: Leslie Newlander was dead after a fall in the shower. But responding officer Tom Norton had questions about the scene. For one, why had he found her body in the bedroom, not the bathroom?
3: She was moved over 50 feet from where the shower was. So that's going through my mind. If the shower is way over here, what is she doing way over here?
12: And there was that strange-looking black eye. Answers would have to come from the county medical examiner who arrived at the house.
3: I remember he spent quite a bit of time looking at the head injury, which was just massive. You know, her skull fracture.
12: Norton listened as the ME reviewed the scene. Yes, there was a lot of blood, but head wounds bleed profusely. And the location of Leslie's body didn't seem troubling. Dr. Newlander told paramedics he carried her to the bedroom so he could perform CPR. As for that black eye, the ME said it had resulted from her fall.
3: He was explaining that when you have an injury to the skull on the right side, it's common for it to bleed into the left side. Her eye was pooled with blood. He explained to us that the injury was very common when you fall and hit your head.
13: Did the black eye explanation put things a little more into perspective for you?
3: Yes, that made sense.
12: Right there at the scene, the ME concluded that Leslie's death was an accident, just as the family said.
3: He made the determination that it was consistent with an accidental slip and fall in the shower.
13: Are you a little surprised?
3: You know, I'm not a medical examiner, so I mean, I take his word for what he's seeing.
13: What happens when the medical examiner rules something an accident? Does everything just stop? Evidence collection? Does everyone leave?
3: At that point, there was discussions, and I told my evidence technician, you know, he's ruled it accidental. Finish what you're doing, and, you know, and pack up your stuff.
12: The house was turned over to the grieving family. Mary Jambelic knew it wouldn't be easy for Leslie's many loved ones to say goodbye.
5: What a loss this was for Bob, for Jenna, for her other kids, for the community, for her friends. It was almost unimaginable.
12: Mary says that together, Leslie and Bob were a force to be reckoned with.
5: They just always seemed to have a very powerful public persona. They had two lovely children from their marriage together. They were also very friendly and successful and gregarious. So they seemed to have the perfect life.
12: good friends, a close-knit family. Not to mention that sprawling home on Shalimar Way. A house in the Caribbean, too. But Mary says Leslie didn't flaunt it.
13: So she had the fancy house, but it might as well have been a shack?
5: Yeah, she was totally unpretentious. Yeah. Despite her social status, she was very able to relate to anyone on any level.
12: Bob was well-liked, too. He'd built a successful medical practice, working hard to earn a reputation as one of the top OBGYNs in the area.
6: He was definitely a very good doctor, and he definitely delivered a lot of babies.
12: Leslie's friend Terry worked for Bob for a couple of years as a labor and delivery nurse.
13: Was he really calm under pressure?
6: Yes, he was. Very good in an emergency.
12: Leslie had a career in medicine, too. She was a nurse before giving it up to be a stay-at-home mom to Jenna and their younger son, Ari. She also played stepmom to Bob's kids from his first marriage.
6: Absolutely adored them and definitely made them the priority in her life.
12: And the kids' deep affection for Leslie is clear on this tribute they made for her 60th birthday.
0: Thank you for being you. I love you.
5: It was very touching. She was so proud of it, and she'd show anybody that came along this wonderful compilation of their thanking her for being the mom.
12: The video was later posted on YouTube, where daughter Jenna and her stepsister joked about Leslie's unforgettable New York accent.
0: She's like, how does everyone know I'm from New York? I don't understand. How does everyone know I'm from New York?
14: Yeah.
0: I don't know, Mom.
12: It was that accent that drew friend Nevin Roby to her. They met one day while waiting in line at Starbucks.
15: She was probably four or five people in front of me, loud, big hair, you know, Long Island accent.
13: You recognized it right away?
15: Oh, immediately. I mean, you probably could have heard her a half block away easily.
12: They immediately hit it off, like Leslie did with so many others in town.
15: I used to joke with her, she should run for mayor of Syracuse, and she'd always laugh about that. She's always, oh no, I don't want to get involved. I'm like, everyone here knows you. Everyone.
12: Leslie and Bob were also known for their contributions to local charities.
13: What was it about them that they wanted to give back?
5: I think there's a certain amount of responsibility one feels when you live in a small community.
12: A sense of responsibility that extended to their dearest friends. Friends like Mary. She'd had a rough year, was hospitalized after complications from a serious fall. The Newlanders were right there to support her.
5: The whole family came over to my house to welcome me back, and all four, Bob, Leslie, Jenna, Ari, were all there.
13: You could have died.
5: Yes, I was very close to death. She hugged me and kissed me and said, it's amazing to think that a little fall like that could cause you so much trouble.
13: Wow. Now those are kind of prophetic words.
5: Sad, really, yes.
12: Leslie's fatal fall happened just 2 days after that visit.
13: Did that seem odd to you that you had just gone through this life-changing event with a fall and now here your close friend has died from a fall?
5: Well, I certainly ask the question that everyone asks, why now, why me, why my friend? She's 60 years old, she's very healthy, she's athletic, she's strong. Well, quirky, weird things do happen.
12: Mary had no idea at the time how much her friend's death would consume her, or the role she would be asked to play to solve a mystery. Coming up, a distraught daughter tells police what she saw. And suspicions begin.
6: The room had a lot of blood in it.
13: Did that strike you as odd at all? Or
6: I thought it was very unusual.
12: When Dateline continued.
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0: Leslie Newlander's death had been ruled an accident. For Jenna Newlander, an absolutely devastating loss.
1: I think she really relied on her mom. I think her mother was her real rock.
2: Did they have one of those mother-daughter relationships
1: where
2: they
1: special.
2: Could talk about anything?
1: Very much.
0: Terry had rushed to the Newlander house as soon as she heard the news, arriving just as police were leaving.
1: The family is in the living room, and everybody's obviously, you know, very upset and crying and hugging each other.
2: What do you say when you walk into a situation like that?
1: I'm really sorry. I'm just very sorry.
0: She was there to support the family and happy to help later that evening when Jenna asked for a favor.
1: She asked me if I would make sure that there wasn't blood on the floor in her mother's room before I left.
0: Blood in her mother's room? Terry didn't understand. She thought Leslie had fallen in the shower. She pulled the Newlander's housekeeper aside.
2: What did she say about the situation?
1: She explained to me that the room had a lot of blood in it and that they tried cleaning and couldn't get it all up.
2: Did that strike you as odd at all? Or
1: I thought it was very unusual because I didn't think that a closed head injury from a fall in the shower would have any blood.
0: Terry, the trained nurse, decided to see for herself. She got a chill the minute she crossed the threshold. There was blood in the bedroom, pools and pools of it. The housekeeper was also perplexed.
1: She said, "This just doesn't make sense. This just doesn't make sense."
0: Together, they got down on their hands and knees and tried to clean up the blood. But there was just too much of it, and it was soaked deep into the carpet.
2: Oh, I can only imagine. That must have been awful.
1: It was absolutely awful. It was absolutely awful.
0: All the while, a disturbing thought was taking root, one Terry dared not say out loud.
2: Where does your mind go from there?
1: To the obvious, I think, that Leslie's been killed. You have to assume that when things don't make sense.
0: Terry didn't know that the medical examiner had already investigated at the scene and ruled the death an accident, or that Bob had given an explanation for all that blood, saying he moved the body. Her mind raced as she went back downstairs to comfort the family.
1: I think I just blocked it. I just blocked it.
2: Were you being a little bit of an actress in a way that...
1: Oh, sure. Definitely. Definitely.
2: I have to be something I'm not right now. I have to feel something or express something that I'm not feeling.
1: Absolutely.
0: Terry had to keep a straight face because she says Leslie's family seemed so certain about what happened. That included daughter Jenna, who'd been in the room that morning.
2: It was just a fall in the shower.
1: Yeah.
2: My mom died in an accident.
1: Yep. And it was left at that.
0: That's what Jenna told police when she gave them a formal statement about the accident.
3: He was like, "Mom, she's on the ground. She's in the shower, she's on the ground." And he had her robe over her, and he's screaming that she's getting really cold, she's getting really cold. And I think he was grabbing for the blanket to cover her. He said, like, "Is someone coming to help us?" And, like, it felt like hours.
4: Felt like forever, sure.
0: The tragic accident was big news in Syracuse. Megan Coleman covered the story for NBC affiliate WSTM. She says everyone was as shocked by the circumstances as they were sympathetic to Dr. Newlander.
5: Tens of thousands of people have a connection to this man. He had been at the bedside when all of these women were bringing their children into the world. People loved him.
0: Not only did Megan report on the Newlander story, but like so many in this town, she also knew the doctor personally. A few months before Leslie died, he took part in a ceremony for Megan's newborn son. Leslie was there too.
5: They were warm. They were engaging. She had this beautiful smile. No one would ever have thought that, you know, anything like this could happen to her. And I think generally everyone was just stunned.
0: During Shiva, the Jewish mourning period, friends and family came in droves to support Bob. Mary Jimbelic was still bedridden after her own fall, so her husband went alone.
6: So he went over to visit and to represent our family, to talk to the family.
2: How was Bob coping?
6: Withdrawn, really.
2: It's almost like losing your compass.
6: Yes.
1: There was people, you know, every day at the house bringing food and staying for several hours. By the end of the evening, Bob was very annoyed by having people still in his house, and he was glad to see it end.
0: Terry visited the Newlanders frequently that first week. She says she was even at the house when Bob got a phone call letting him know that Leslie's death was officially being filed as an accident.
1: And I thought, well, then this is a closed case.
2: And everybody's accepting it.
1: Seems to be.
0: But Terry couldn't let it go. Not for her friend, Leslie.
2: Did you ever feel like a little bit of a detective or something that you were...
1: I did. I felt like people aren't putting the pieces to this puzzle together. And somebody needs to do that.
0: Coming up...
1: Where do you go and what do you do?
0: Haunted by doubt, Terry reaches out.
6: I said you should go to the police and make statements. If you have all of these concerns, you really need to just tell someone officially what your concerns are.
2: Did you feel like by going to the police, this will put an end to it?
6: Yes, I did.
0: When Dateline...
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0: A month had passed since the heartbreaking death of Leslie Newlander. That's just about when the friend she'd met at Starbucks, Nevin Roby, learned she was gone. They'd been close but ran in different circles, had different friends. No one knew to call him about the funeral.
8: It was like a Monday, and I just remember I just woke up an hour before my alarm, and I just went over to my computer, and I just typed her first and last name in, and there was her obituary. And I was like in shock.
2: What was it that was making you feel that you something was happening, that you needed to search that day?
8: I don't know. And I just like stared at the computer screen, and I was like, this can't be real.
0: Terry had been in shock at first, too. But now that had been replaced by a deep sense of unease. To her, the fall in the shower story just didn't add up.
1: You're just kind of waiting for your phone to ring and somebody else to call and say, I think what you think, and what do you think happened? But weeks turn into months and nobody's doing that.
0: Terry helped Leslie's sister clear some of Leslie's things out of the house.
2: Did she have any thoughts on what had happened? Or
1: she never discussed it.
2: And you didn't feel comfortable bringing up your suspicions?
1: Nope. I just assumed she would bring it up to me.
0: It all left Terry in a very lonely place.
2: Did that weigh on you, that feeling of maybe it's not my business?
1: No, it never weighed on me, it's not my business. It weighed on me, why aren't people doing anything? You know, and there was some certainly hesitancy because you don't want to be the person that's out there being judged by the whole community. Like, why are you going against them? That's not a good position to be in for anybody.
2: Are you just every day waking up and this is like on your brain?
1: Morning, noon, and night. Mm-hmm. And that's what I struggled with for a very long time. Where do you go and what do you do?
0: She reached out to her priest for advice. He suggested she call the police. But Terry believed the case was closed. Then she decided to try someone else.
1: I thought that she would be the perfect person to ask.
0: A year earlier, Terry had gone to a book club meeting at Leslie's house. The plot of the book involved a coroner.
1: I believe it was a story that took place in England. It was definitely an interesting book.
0: And it just so happened that there was a real-life medical examiner in the club, an expert on death.
1: And I remember Mary saying, you know, if you ever have questions about things that you're wondering, you can always ask me.
0: Mary is the Mary you know, Mary Jumbelic. She's not just a friend of Leslie's, but also a doctor, the retired chief medical examiner for Onondaga County, where the Newlanders lived.
2: Did you think about that book after Leslie died?
1: I only thought about it because of Mary, yes. I thought about Mary could explain this.
2: The whole situation with Leslie.
1: Correct, yes.
0: Terry picked up the phone.
2: Was that a hard call to make even to Mary? Opening up about these feelings you're having.
1: It was. It was tough. It definitely was tough.
2: But it must have been nagging at you so hard that you just had to?
1: Yes. I think that that's how I felt. Like, nobody's doing anything for Leslie. And am I going to just sit back and let this happen? Or is there somebody that can help me understand this and know what the right thing to do is?
0: To say Mary was skeptical would be an understatement. 20-plus years of criminal justice experience told her Terry was probably way off base.
6: I had faith in the system, and I knew there had to have been some investigation concerning the death. And if there was anything, then it would have come out. There would have been some news about it, and there had been nothing. I thought, I'm not sure why you're worried about this right now.
2: I would imagine most people would say, come on, no, it's Bob. She fell in the shower. Leave it alone.
6: Right, and that's pretty much what I said.
0: Plus, she knew from her own recent fall just how easily accidents can happen.
6: Happened to me. I fell. Who would have thought I would get so sick? It's very, very sad, but things do happen.
0: Still, her training told her it was important to hear Terry out.
6: When I was medical examiner, I would have family members coming in to tell me about what they thought about the circumstances of the death. And I always took those visits very seriously. You have to consider what someone's saying, whether or not they understand what they're saying or whether or not they have the forensic detail.
0: So Mary listened intently as Terry described the blood she saw in the bedroom. In the end, Mary didn't feel alarmed at all.
6: Nothing struck me that I needed to make someone aware of these concerns.
1: I thought maybe she was right, you know, and maybe I am jumping to the wrong conclusion.
0: Still, given how disturbed Terry seemed to be, Mary offered her a suggestion.
6: I said you should go to the police and make statements. If you have all of these concerns, you really need to just tell someone officially what your concerns are, because telling me in this informal manner is, I don't think you're going to get past it.
2: Did you feel like by going to the police, this will put an end to it?
6: Yes.
2: And we can clear the air and move on?
6: Yes, I did.
2: Coming up.
10: 2 days after her death, an investigator received an anonymous letter regarding this case.
2: What is in the letter?
10: Some information about their personal life.
2: Did this letter writer have secrets to reveal? Is your detective sense starting to tingle a little bit that...
10: Well, yeah.
2: When Dateline continues.
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0: In the weeks after Leslie Newlander's death, Terry Barr found herself increasingly angry. Her friend Leslie was too lively, too young to be gone.
23: I felt robbed.
2: What did you think about as far as what you were going to miss out on with your friend?
23: Just being able to run things by her.
2: Not being able to pick up the phone and call your friend.
23: Sure, definitely.
2: To talk about all the things you both talked about.
23: The finality of it all.
2: Mm-hmm. There was no goodbye.
23: Right. And I think there's no goodbye in a very tragic way.
0: And she wasn't upset just for herself, but for Leslie too. All those sunset milestones her friend would never get to experience.
23: Seeing Jenna get married and seeing her kids grow up and have their own families, I think that was huge. Definitely, she was looking forward to those times.
0: Her friend Mary, the trained medical examiner, had dismissed Terry's suspicions. But Terry was medically trained herself. And as Bob's nurse who'd worked alongside him for years, something nagged at her. Bob's decision to move Leslie to the bedroom for CPR.
23: Bob was very good in an emergency. And it is instinct, family or not, to kick into saving mode. And we all know not to move a body.
0: Terry felt certain that Bob was hiding something. And though she tried not to think about it, she began to fear that something sinister had happened. That maybe Dr. Newlander had killed his wife.
23: I was just crushed for her. I was just very crushed that you think you can, you know, trust somebody and they're not who you think they are. And how awful that must have been for her.
0: But with the community rallying around the doctor, Terry mostly kept those thoughts to herself.
2: Did friends and family see Bob as the grieving husband?
23: Yes, they definitely did. I think definitely he had a lot of support.
0: A few months after Leslie's death, Terry still hadn't taken the advice to go speak to the police. Then she found herself unexpectedly face to face with an officer.
23: It just happened coincidentally that a police officer came into an office that I was working in, and I asked him a couple questions, and he said, I think you need to, you know, have a conversation with my partner.
2: Was your biggest fear that the family would find out you went to the police?
23: Yes, and it's very uncomfortable. That would be very uncomfortable. Yes.
0: To avoid being seen at the police station, Terry arranged for a detective to come to her house. His name is Scott Caprell. He's the detective who was at the scene that morning with Sergeant Norton, the responding officer.
3: I personally have seen a lot of wounds over the 22 years of my career from falls and not from falls, and I've never seen a wound that bad.
0: But like the sergeant, he deferred to the medical examiner.
3: We're dealing with different experts in the field, and he is an expert, and we respect him.
2: And I guess every fall is different.
3: That's right.
0: Terry told the detective how tortured she'd been over Leslie's death.
23: I said to Scott, my life is living Dateline. That's what I feel like I'm living. And this needs to, you know, come to a conclusion.
0: The detective couldn't share details with Terry, but it turns out the case was not completely closed. And despite all the public support and sympathy for Dr. Newlander, she wasn't the first person to express doubts about what had happened to Leslie.
3: We started to hear some comments coming in from the community. Nothing that we went out and solicited, but it was, you know, via other police officers that may have seen someone else.
0: The DA's office had also received a letter.
3: 2 days after her death, we're contacted by an investigator from the district attorney's office who advises us that they received an anonymous letter regarding this case.
2: What is in the letter, and what does it mean for the case?
3: The letter basically outlined some information about their personal life, enough that we were clear that whoever wrote the anonymous letter felt that we should continue looking at it.
0: According to the letter, this wealthy power couple was having financial problems. Police wanted to speak with whoever wrote it.
2: Were there any clues in the letter? Did it sound like it was maybe from a family friend, a relative?
3: Yeah, obviously the letter was written by someone that had some sort of knowledge of their life. It's obviously something someone didn't make up.
0: Try as they might, they couldn't figure out who wrote the letter. But now, the detective was sitting across from someone who knew the Newlanders well. Terry confirmed that despite the beautiful home, Bob and Leslie had taken a big financial hit. A billing dispute had caused the area's largest health insurer to drop Bob's medical practice. Terry, who was working for him at the time, saw the storm coming.
23: I said, you know, if you lose your Blue Cross and Blue Shield patients, that's a third of our practice, and that means layoffs. So he said that I was the only person that had perceived that, and that's just what happened.
0: Dr. Newlander had to let Terry and several others go.
23: I think he genuinely felt bad and hoped that things would change, you know, and I did come back briefly. There was an influx of some new patients, and so he did call me and ask me to come back briefly, and I did, and then I was again laid off.
2: Was that kind of the beginning of the end for his practice?
23: Yes, definitely.
5: One of the patients who left his practice during the insurance dispute was the wife of responding officer Sergeant Norton.
9: When he lost his contract with Blue Cross Blue Shield, she was forced to find a different physician.
2: Was she kind of disappointed about that?
9: Yes, she was very disappointed.
2: She liked going to him?
9: Yes, she thought that he was a good physician.
5: So the Newlanders had money trouble.
2: Is your detective sense starting to tingle a little bit that...
3: Well, yeah, it is, but again, we follow protocol.
5: And according to the ME, Leslie's death was an accident.
3: He is the expert in his field, and we rely on him. If he explains to us that this is the situation that it looks like to him, then we have to go with that.
5: If only there was someone else in town who could offer a second opinion. Perhaps it was time to consult a certain retired medical examiner.
2: Coming up, you probably didn't want to believe that this wasn't an accident.
6: I didn't want to believe that.
5: A new look at Leslie's final moments.
2: Did you feel like Leslie was talking to you from the grave?
6: Yes, she's telling me what happened.
2: There were a lot of things that weren't adding up for you.
6: There were very significant things, yes.
5: When Dateline continues.
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5: Leslie's friend Terry had suspicions about Bob Newlander, and now that she'd spoken with police, she was doing her best to avoid him around town.
0: She had a close call when they nearly bumped shopping carts at the supermarket.
2: Did you just make a beeline in the other direction?
23: Absolutely.
2: With your cart?
23: Like, why does a man who's never shopped a day in his life or cooked a meal in his life show up at Wegmans at noon when everybody else is there?
0: Terry thought Bob was making an effort to appear as though everything was normal. Then one day, about 3 months after Leslie's death, Terry's phone rang. It was Bob.
23: I was quite surprised.
2: What did he want?
23: He just said he was reaching out to friends and catching up with people. Since Leslie died, he's been so distraught and just wanted to see what people were up to. I thought it was very unusual. He'd never called me before.
2: Did you again have to go into actress mode and pretend like everything was okay?
23: Absolutely, I did.
2: How hard was that?
23: It's very hard because you're just trying to be yourself and you're not used to being in that role.
0: Mary Jambelic got a catch-up phone call too. But unlike Terry, Mary welcomed the call. She and her husband hadn't heard from Bob since that night of mourning at his house.
6: My husband and he chatted. I didn't get on the phone. Sorry, I haven't called. I've been out of touch. I'm going to go visit my daughter who was studying in Israel. You know, just a casual, light conversation.
0: Mary knew all about Terry's suspicions about Bob, but she thought maybe Terry had been watching too many crime shows.
6: Well, it is true that my field has gotten very popularized in the media, and so everyone thinks they have a little piece of it, and they are their own investigators.
2: You probably didn't want to believe that this wasn't an accident.
6: I didn't want to believe that.
0: But now, after this phone call, Mary found herself wondering for the first time.
2: Was there something specific he said on that call that bothered you?
6: I think it was just his tone.
2: What was with his tone?
6: I'm sorry, I've been out of touch. I'm going to be out of touch again. I'm leaving, but I just want to call you and say hi. It felt odd.
0: This business of leaving the country troubled her too. Off to Israel to see Jenna.
2: Why did that concern you?
6: Well, if it happened that this wasn't simply an accident, then that would raise concern.
2: That he could just be gone?
6: Right.
2: And maybe never return?
6: Right.
2: Was something nagging at you at this point?
6: It was. I don't know. I had nothing other than the friend's concerns. I just thought I just need to have a conversation with Bill Fitzpatrick.
0: Bill Fitzpatrick is the Onondaga County District Attorney and a colleague of Mary's until she retired as medical examiner a few years earlier.
6: I thought I should just close the loop with the information and just call the district attorney.
2: What does she tell you?
1: She said, you know, look, I just saw them. They came to see me with the family. That's how close they were. And she says, look, I just want to put the rumors to bed. People are talking, they're gossiping.
2: What was his response?
6: His response was, would you take a look at the case?
2: Did that surprise you?
6: Yes.
2: You're friends with the victim?
6: Yes.
2: And her husband?
6: Yes.
2: Did that feel odd at all?
6: Of course it did. It took me a moment to answer the question. I had to think if I should or could or would do this. And I thought, well, yes, I do know them both, but if there is a way to answer this, if there is a way to allay these concerns, then perhaps I'm the best person to do that.
1: Well, I have a lot of respect for Mary. We worked together for 10 years.
0: The files were brought to Mary's home for her review.
2: I'm sure you just dove right in.
6: Well, there's a process. You look at everything. You consider the scene. You consider the autopsy findings. You look at the statements. You weigh it all in and come to a scientific conclusion.
0: Mary could see how the medical examiner drew his conclusions, that Leslie's death was a slip and fall.
6: He saw some findings in the brain that he attributed to a fall, and he latched onto that finding and felt that that explained her story as portrayed by Bob.
0: Mary took it all in. The crime scene photos, the ME's report. She absorbed every detail as she immersed herself in the final moments of her dear friend's life.
2: Did you feel like Leslie was talking to you from the grave as you're looking at this report?
6: Yes, she's telling me what happened, yes.
0: And what Leslie was telling her was devastating. Like Leslie's injuries, there were more than just that gash on her head.
6: She had a large 5-inch wound on the side of her scalp with injuries on multiple sides of her face. It was a pattern of the injuries that's not explained by the story. So in forensic parlance, that's a red flag.
5: Mary was also alarmed by the crime scene photos, which showed blood in Leslie's bedroom. It wasn't just pools in the carpet. There was blood spatter at Leslie's bedside, on her lamp, the water bottles, even up on the wall.
2: There were a lot of things that weren't adding up for you.
6: There were very significant things, yes. One or two things you might be able to explain, but not the complexity and the confluence of all of these things.
5: Mary had come to a startling conclusion.
6: Leslie was murdered. She died as a result of blunt head trauma, and the manner was homicide.
2: Science aside, though, this is your friend.
6: Yes. It was upsetting, and I knew it could only get more upsetting because the professional side of me came to a conclusion that I supported scientifically, but that didn't make it easy, and it didn't make it better. But I never could be concerned for that because I speak for the dead person. That's what I did my whole life. So they're my patient, they're who I take care of, and they're who I speak for. If it hurts the living, so be it.
2: Your part in all this almost reads like a novel.
6: Well, it's not fiction, and truth is often stranger and more painful than fiction could ever be.
5: She immediately called D.A. Fitzpatrick.
1: She says to me, this is a homicide. And I was stunned.
5: Now, of course, D.A. Bill Fitzpatrick had two conflicting professional opinions to contend with. Mary's and the current ME's who'd ruled Leslie's manner of death an accident.
2: You need to now go talk to him and say, I think you're wrong.
1: Yeah, I said, I'm not asking you to reexamine your opinion as to the cause of death. I'm just asking you to reconsider manner of death.
5: Fitzpatrick arranged a meeting, inviting the current ME, as well as a group of other prominent pathologists, to review and discuss the case. And the opinions of those other pathologists matched Mary's. It looked like a homicide.
6: It would have been wonderful if I had been wrong. I wish I had been wrong.
5: But the Onondaga County Medical Examiner had the final say, and he held fast. Leslie's official manner of death remained an accident.
1: The buck stops with me. Ultimately, the medical examiner can call it whatever he or she wants. It's my decision whether or not to go forward with a homicide investigation.
5: And that's where the case was heading. Before long, word was out around Syracuse. Dr. Bob Newlander was under investigation for his wife's death.
4: Tom Eschen joins us live from outside the doctor's Hanover Square apartment.
5: Anchor Megan Coleman says few could believe it.
4: This was the biggest stunner that we had seen in a very long time in this community. I thought, how could this man be under investigation? He seemed so normal. He seemed just like any other dad, any other husband.
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3: Dr. Bob Newlander was now under investigation for the murder of his wife, Leslie. His family was in his corner, and he was fighting back in the press through his attorney.
4: This has been an open secret and a subject of gossip and irresponsible rumor now for months. Dr. Newlander has not been charged with any kind of offense.
5: He spoke out and was adamant. These are ludicrous allegations. This is outrageous. He is the most honest person I've ever met.
3: For detectives, a benefit of the coverage was that it encouraged anyone with information to come forward.
6: You know, sometimes you got to be brave enough to get involved, even if it's a bad situation.
3: Someone who did was Leslie's friend from Starbucks, Nevin Roby.
6: It really wasn't until I read a news story where it got changed from this to an actual investigation. And that's when, you know, I did, you know, go to the police and sit and talk with them.
3: He walked detectives through his story from the beginning, how he'd met Leslie by chance earlier that year. Although they were years apart in age, the two became fast friends.
6: Maybe twice, three times a week, you know, we'd have like lunch because, yeah, I'd be working. She'd be like, hey, I'm stopping in the mall.
3: Nevin says their conversations were light at first. Things going on in town, the latest news. But over time, they grew more personal. He says the fact that they were strangers in each other's lives made it feel safe.
6: I could ask her things about things that are going on in my life that I'm going to get a real 100% response and I don't have to feel worried about it and vice versa. Who am I? I'm a nobody, really, in her world. And same thing with her.
5: It was easy for her to open up to you.
6: Absolutely. There's no judgment. And that was really, I think, for both of us, really, it was very, you know, it was nice to have that.
3: Nevin told investigators Leslie's husband wasn't a regular topic of conversation. But he got the impression that their marriage was not a happy one.
5: What were the positive things she had to say about Bob?
6: She never said really anything positive about
5: Nothing.
6: Bob. The conversations about her and her marriage were always like little crumbs.
3: But Nevin says there was something specific in all those crumbs, though Leslie didn't dwell on it.
6: It sounded like he had been cheating on her throughout the marriage.
3: Because they didn't talk much about Bob, Nevin was surprised when, after knowing each other for just a few months, Leslie's husband sent him a text.
6: Who are you, you know, and what are you guys talking about? You know, what are you guys doing and stuff like that? And I just responded very simply. I was like, we're having lunch. She's my friend. We're talking about things, life, my life, her life, what's going on in her world. I mean, it's...
5: Did he get hostile at all?
6: He only got hostile at the end. My wife and I are having, like, marital issues and stuff like that. And I'm glad you're, like, you're her friend, but, you know, please stay out of our marriage stuff.
3: Nevin told police he isn't sure if Leslie told Bob about their friendship or if Bob had snooped in her phone. Either way, he insists they were never more than friends.
5: Do you think, though, from the husband's perspective, that he could have perceived it as something more, potentially?
6: I think anyone can perceive anything on any topic, really.
5: So she never said to you, oh, Bob knows about us and...
6: Well, there's nothing to know about us, really. You know what I mean?
5: Well, that we're friends.
6: Yeah, I mean, she has 100-something million friends in Syracuse.
5: I mean, my husband, if I'm having lunches with a guy
6: mm-hmm.
5: who's a lot younger,
6: mm-hmm.
5: he'd want to know about it.

0: Sure, but I'm no Brad Pitt.
1: You're an attractive guy. Again, much younger guy. I would think that Bob would want to know that you're in his wife's world.
0: Right. Again, you'd have to ask Bob. I have no idea what he does or does not know.
2: Even after Bob had texted him, telling him to stay out of their marriage, Nevin says Leslie met him for another lunch. She shared some news. She and Bob were splitting up. It was just days before Leslie died.
0: She told me that they both sat down and told all the kids, the whole family, they were going to get a divorce. She was looking for a new place. The last conversation, she said she put down a deposit, but was waiting for like a credit check or something to this effect. And she was very excited.
2: It was a tantalizing piece of information for the detectives.
3: We had multiple acquaintances and friends and close friends of hers explain to us that she was most certainly ready to move on and divorce.
2: One of those friends was Terry. She didn't know much about it, but it was another one of the many things that made her suspicious about Bob from the start.
4: She told me that they were separating and that we were going to meet for coffee and talk later in the upcoming week.
1: Was this a total surprise to you?
4: Yeah, it was a surprise to me. I just asked her, are you okay? And she said, yes, it's fine, Terry. It's okay, and I'll fill you in. Let's wait until Tuesday, and we'll get together Tuesday.
2: But Terry never learned more about it, because by Tuesday, Leslie was dead. For the detectives, the suggestive stories about Bob were adding up, but they weren't hard evidence. Investigators had just been given a look inside the Newlanders' marriage. Now they needed another look inside the house. Coming up.
5: It was strange. It looked like the shower hadn't been touched from that day.
2: A return to the scene yields stunning new evidence.
5: I'm staring at this headboard, and I shined my flashlight on it, and I'm like, you're not going to believe this.
2: When Dateline...
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10: 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Nice, right?
2: Dr. Bob Newlander may have been under investigation for his wife's death, but he wasn't acting like it. He was out and about, grocery shopping, eating at restaurants, going to temple with his family. Anchor Megan Coleman went to the same synagogue.
13: And I remember sitting several rows back from him and, you know, sort of had the corner of my eye, you know, sort of, this is Yom Kippur. It's the Day of Atonement. And so, you know, you sort of think that perhaps this day may take on a little bit more meaning for him. So I was sort of watching and wondering, will there be any sort of reaction or visible something, you know, that I could kind of glean from watching him?
2: Megan says many in the community still felt sorry for the widower. It was hard to imagine that Bob would have anything to do with his wife's death.
13: I think that that was also part of what made it so difficult for people to wrap their head around what was going on, because they were so giving and they were so loving.
2: As months passed without an arrest, Leslie's friend Terry wondered why the case didn't seem to be going anywhere.
4: You just feel like it's going to go on for years, like it does in other cases, and this just is maybe never going to get solved for a long time.
2: But behind the scenes, investigators were still working. Something high on their to-do list? Return to the mansion on Shalimar Way.
1: I would imagine there were probably things you wanted to look at that you couldn't the first time because you had to essentially shut it down
3: right. Once
1: the death was ruled an accident.
3: Right, that's right.
2: It seemed like a long shot that they would find anything significant. Many months had passed and the house had been sold. But still, detectives reached out to the new owner.
3: They hadn't moved in. He hadn't touched anything in the house. And he said, if you need to come back, you're welcome to come on back in and take a look. And so, you know, obviously, we certainly are never going to pass up an offer to do that.
2: And they were about to get unbelievably lucky, because not only had the new owner not yet moved in, but it appeared the Newlanders had hardly touched the bedroom since the day Leslie died.
5: You could tell that they tried to clean the blood out of the carpeting, but you could still see the outlines, you could still see the stains. It looked like the shower hadn't been touched from that day. I mean, there was still, we were finding dried blood in the shower. And here it is, March.
1: Creepy?
5: It was strange. I mean, that it was never cleaned. The actual shower was never cleaned.
2: The evidence techs took measurements and carpet samples and recorded blood spatter on the blinds. At one point, the sergeant found himself staring at the built-in bed frame. The mattress was gone, but the headboard was still there.
5: I'm staring at this headboard to this bed. It was like a black felt fabric with a pattern in it. And I don't know if it was the light just caught it the right way or what drew my attention to it, but now I see a stain in the headboard. I had a flashlight, and I shined my flashlight on it, and it was a red stain in this black fabric. I just remember calling out to Scott Carpel. I'm like, you're not going to believe this.
2: The stain was blood. They'd all missed it the day Leslie died.
5: It was covered up by pillows the day that we were there, so I never really got to see that.
3: Once we identified that it was Leslie's blood, that was enormous. To us, it certainly did not fit any explanation that, you know, he brought her out to the floor right next to the bed.
1: And he told
3: to
1: you
3: to do CPR.
1: Had he told you I placed her on the bed at any point to do
3: not at all.
1: CPR?
3: Not at all.
2: Bob had talked to investigators at the scene and later given a written statement to police. He declined a formal interview. But Jenna had given that videotaped interview. Maybe she saw something that would explain the newly discovered blood. They pulled it to review.
14: When you first saw her, she was already on the ground?
15: Yeah, Dad was holding her underneath her arm. In the back of her, he was trying to get her out of the bathroom.
2: Jenna had described how, after calling 911, she ran to the bathroom and saw her dad carrying her mother from the shower.
15: She was already out of the shower, and she was in that hallway where that step was, and he was trying to get her onto the carpet. He had already taken her out of the shower, and he was moving her
14: down the hallway?
15: Yeah, into the carpet area. And Dad started working on her, looking for her vitals.
14: What do you mean working on her?
15: Like he was checking her pulse.
14: Did you actually see him do chest compressions?
15: I don't remember. I just wanted to start seeing if she was breathing. I just remember touching her like that, and her jaw was really thick. Screaming that she's dead.
2: And that's when she noticed the blood.
15: Yeah.
14: Where did you see the blood?
15: There was blood. Then I looked, there was blood where her head was, here, a little bit around, and there was blood where, like on the wall.
2: Jenna says she ran to another room to grab her cell phone to call 911 again.
15: And when I went back upstairs, she was here. Her head here.
14: So by the time you got done calling 911 again, your mother had been moved from here to here. You didn't help with everything. Your dad did it. Okay.
2: Jenna confirmed she saw her mother moved at least twice, but never mentioned seeing her on the bed. So nothing she described seemed to explain the blood they just found on the headboard. The DA thought it was time to finally talk to Bob Newlander himself.
16: His attorney and I are having conversations. I said, will he come in and be interviewed? Sure, absolutely.
2: Coming up, a crucial question for Bob Newlander.
17: On the headboard, there are at least 9 blood spatters, every one. And blood spatter on the ceiling, blood on the floor. Let me ask you, do you have any explanation for that?
2: When Dateline came.
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25: More than a year had passed since Leslie's death.
26: Doctor, how are you? Bill Fitzpatrick.
25: And now Bob Newlander was sitting down with DA Bill Fitzpatrick for a videotaped interview.
16: His attorney knows that I'm leaning towards that your client murdered his wife. And I said, Ed, there's this blood. It's just so inconsistent. He can explain that.
25: And so Fitzpatrick asked him to start at the beginning.
16: I just asked him, tell me what you did that day. I want to be as thorough and meticulous as possible.
26: Do you remember on the 17th about what time it is that you woke up?
27: Somewhere between 6 and 6:30. I decided to go for a run, which I normally do. 7:30. I go pick up the newspaper, and then I put out coffee. As I bring a cup of coffee to Leslie every morning.
26: Okay, tell us what happens when you go into her bedroom.
27: The shower is on. I hear the water running, and I place it.
25: Bob said they had to be somewhere by around 9, so a little while later he returned to check on his wife. He said it sounded like she was still in the shower.
27: I opened the door to obviously see if she's, you know, just forgetting time. That's something she did. And she was laying on the floor. I basically went into shock, seeing her there.
25: He described what happened next, a desperate attempt to administer CPR, which included moving his wife several times. First in the large bathroom, then all the way into the bedroom.
26: Any sign of life at all from Leslie?
27: I thought I heard some breath sounds. I can't see the color.
25: But go against his medical training and move his gravely injured wife almost 50 feet?
26: Why would you have moved her? Where she was?
27: I was moving her because I thought she was breathing. It was still a darkened area where you couldn't really see well.
26: You have this guy next to her. Why not take her out of the shower, get her in a comfortable position on the bed, and move her? Do all your work right there. Why not?
27: The answer is, first of all, I was in complete shock and trauma from it. So while I tried to put her in a comfortable position,
26: you have noticed any stiffness of her muscles or her body in any way?
27: Not that I noticed.
26: And when you're performing the mouth-to-mouth, are you able to do that? Are you able to open her mouth?
27: Yes.
26: Without any great effort on your part?
27: I don't remember any effort. I remember being able to open her mouth.
25: But that didn't fit with what Jenna said in her interview.
15: And her jaw was really bent. I started screaming that she's dead.
16: I didn't go into cross-examination mode because that was the agreement that we had, that I would not cross-examine him. I would just ask him questions.
25: And he had plenty of questions left.
16: He was going to explain to me all of this blood that made me suspicious.
26: I also want to tell you, in all fairness, that on the head of the room, there are at least 9 blood spatters of your wife. And blood spatter on the ceiling, blood on the floor where her body was resting, blood spatter on the wall. Let me ask you, do you have any explanation for that?
16: The irony of it is, when we got to the crescendo of the moment of the interview, and I said, how did that blood get there? I don't know. And you really can't pick it up on the tape, but I looked at his lawyer like to say, what are we doing here? I thought this was the whole point of it. And I was stunned when he said that.
25: So Bob Newlander's story had problems. D.A. Fitzpatrick reached out again to the current medical examiner who had been challenged by Mary and other pathologists who'd reviewed the case. And in the summer of 2014, almost 2 years after Leslie died, he changed his opinion to homicide.
16: He changed the manner of death. He did. You know, it takes some professional courage to say I was wrong.
25: The change on the death certificate was enough for D.A. Fitzpatrick to finally make a move.
4: There was an arrest this morning of Robert Newlander.
25: The obstetrician who'd brought so many lives into the world was now accused of taking one, charged with second-degree murder and tampering with physical evidence. In Syracuse, the story was headline news.
6: He's accused of killing his wife, Leslie, and covering it up to make it look like she fell in the shower.
25: Through his attorney, Dr. Newlander firmly denied it all.
7: In 40 years of criminal practice, I have never had a client whose innocence I believe in more firmly than him.
25: And Megan says there were plenty of people in town who didn't believe that Dr. Newlander was a killer, including members of Leslie's own family.
6: You had his children who were standing by him from the beginning, and you had her siblings who were also standing by him, which I think was a really powerful symbol for the community. Because one would think that if he had killed his wife, her siblings, Leslie's siblings, would not be standing by him, but they were.
1: Did people commend you for standing up, or did some people turn on you?
9: It's a small community, and some people felt, well, good, someone's speaking up for Leslie, but other people felt like, why are you even pursuing this? Can't you just let things rest where they are? This is terrible for the children. They don't deserve this. They don't. But I didn't kill her.
10: This is about standing up for Leslie and letting people know that, you know, domestic violence happens in all kinds of homes, and she didn't deserve this.
25: Whether or not Bob Newlander killed his wife wouldn't be up to Leslie's friends. It would be up to a jury to decide.
6: Coming up, she was incredibly fragile. She had lost her beloved mother, and by all accounts, they were best friends. They were incredibly close.
25: A daughter takes the stand.
6: Everyone was watching and waiting and wondering, what will she say?
25: And the prosecutor's daughter detects a new clue. The coffee cup.
11: Something always caught my attention. 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
25: When Dateline continues.
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12: In the spring of 2015, Dr. Bob Newlander went on trial for his wife's murder.
14: More compelling testimony today. All eyes were on this trial. I mean, our crews basically lived at the courthouse during this time. And everyone was waiting on bated breath to see what would be the next development.
12: DA Bill Fitzpatrick was joined by Assistant District Attorney Melinda McGonigal.
17: This trial was one of the most publicized trials that this area has seen.
18: I try not to pay a lot of attention to that, whether there's publicity or not. When I'm in trial mode, I'm focused on that.
12: Cameras were not allowed in court, but each day, those crews captured the same dramatic scene in the hallway.
14: Bob was flanked side by side with his children, with Leslie's siblings, with, you know, family and friends and his attorney. They wanted the entire community to know we stand by our dad.
17: Did you worry that the jury would see that her own family is standing behind Bob Newlander? I mean, could he really have killed her if they're supporting him?
19: Yeah, Melinda and I used to joke during the trial, you know, who's got hug Bob duty today?
17: And not only that, you have a doctor.
19: Right. I've got a very, very likable guy. People want to see, you know, Count Dracula sitting there when it's a murder trial. Instead, they see this, you know, bespectacled suit-wearing guy who brings babies into the world.
12: And that was exactly the message Newlander's defense attorney tried to convey to the jury.
14: It was, there's no reason why this man who loved his wife more than anything would ever try to harm her.
12: The medical examiner got it right the first time, his attorney said. Leslie's death was an accident. The defense called a pathologist who looked at the same reports and concluded Leslie's head injuries were consistent with a fall in the shower. In his videotaped interview, Bob had suggested his wife's fall was caused by vertigo.
26: Could you tell us about that, the vertigo? What physicians had she seen for vertigo?
27: She's in the process of getting what's called physical therapy for vertigo, and she was also doing exercises, aversion exercises, for that almost daily basis.
12: Leslie's sister told the jury that Leslie had suffered dizzy spells not long before her death, and a friend testified that on a trip to Israel the previous winter, he'd seen Leslie fall.
14: Part of the defense's strategy was to play up this idea that she had vertigo and that that could account for the reason that she slipped and fell in the shower that day.
12: As for all that blood in the bedroom, the defense said that couldn't be trusted. Paramedics had trampled all over the scene. And that blood spatter all around Leslie's bed? The defense said that could have come from a long-sleeve shirt Newlander was wearing.
14: He said, I was racing against time to save my beloved wife. I had a bloody shirt on, you know, from her injuries. I was covered in blood, ripped the shirt off to try to, you know, administer CPR, and that could account for the blood being spattered everywhere.
25: And the defense argued if Leslie's death was a murder, then what had she been struck with? Even the DA couldn't say.
5: You had no murder weapon. Correct. You had no one who had actually seen the crime happen. You had no confession, no video.
19: Yeah, I thought it was an uphill battle.
25: The police had packed up and left right after the ME gave his opinion. The defense pointed out they'd hardly done any investigating that day.
14: The defense definitely blamed the police for a botched investigation.
25: And certainly, said the defense, if Bob had done the unthinkable, his own daughter wouldn't be standing in his corner. With emotions running high, Jenna, by then 25, took the stand in her father's defense.
14: She was incredibly fragile. She had lost her beloved mother, and by all accounts, they were best friends. They were incredibly close. And now she has to take the stand in the trial of her father. Everyone was watching and waiting and wondering, what will she say? How will she act?
25: Jenna told the jury about that horrific September morning. How she'd called 911, then came running to help just as her dad was pulling her mom out of the shower. It was a heartbreaking story, but in it, the DA saw plenty of inconsistencies.
5: You had a big problem with her testimony.
19: Boy, did I ever.
25: On the stand, Jenna said she didn't remember seeing blood in the bedroom until after her mother had been moved. But DA Fitzpatrick told the jury to listen to what Jenna said on that 911 call as she approached the scene.
19: Wait a minute. There shouldn't be blood anywhere. Mom is still in the shower, and she can't see Mom.
5: Jenna is seeing blood in the bedroom before her mom's even been moved.
19: No question about it.
25: In court, Jenna testified that she helped her dad move her mother. The DA says that contradicted what she said in her taped interview and on the 911 call.
19: It's heartbreaking to listen to. Don't move her. I mean, this is a 24-year-old mm-hmm. telling
5: the doctor,
19: the 60-year-old doctor, and she's pleading with him to do that. Yet he continues, obviously, to move her. I don't mean to pile on her grief. I consider her victim number two.
25: The DA believed Bob Newlander had used his daughter as part of a cover-up, calling her to the scene of the crime as he pretended to try to save the woman he had just violently assaulted.
19: He had to make efforts to cover up because of the violent assault that had already taken place. If he leaves her in the shower, how's he going to explain that to the EMTs?
5: You argued that there was just too much blood in that bedroom from a slip and fall in the shower.
15: Right. She allegedly fell in the shower, but she's 50, 60 feet in the bedroom, and then there's blood spatter on the wall.
25: The prosecutor said they believed Bob disposed of evidence, too. In fact, the family housekeeper told the jury she was certain that Leslie's bed sheets had been changed.
15: She noticed that the sheets that were on the bed were not the ones that she had put on the bed the previous Monday. And the bed didn't look the way she made it. I mean, she made the bed a particular way.
5: Your theory is that Dr. Newlander, took the sheets off the bed and washed them?
15: No, he got rid of them.
25: And there was one more detail that the prosecution said was part of staging the scene. It was something that none of the professional investigators noticed, but was pointed out by Fitzpatrick's own daughter. At the time, Sarah Fitzpatrick was a college forensics major and was looking at the crime scene photos from her dad's case. In a picture of the nightstand, she stared at the coffee cup Bob said he brought to Leslie, and something jumped out at her.
11: Something always caught my attention with that photo of the nightstand. It's bright white, amongst other objects. We should see blood on that. I mean, we're zooming in on this photo, seeing minuscule drops of blood on these water bottles and this tissue box, and it should be obvious to see blood on that coffee cup.
5: What did that say to you?
11: That coffee cup was inserted into the scene after the bloodletting event occurred in the bedroom. Both us and the defense agreed that he put that coffee cup there in the morning. It was still warm when officers got there, and I think it just was one little detail he thought would help with his story, but it backfired.
25: Still, there was a rather big hole in the state's case. It was something the prosecution had not told the jury. Coming up.
16: This case has been a travesty from start
4: to finish.
25: The jury reaches a verdict. Then comes the twist.
19: I was stunned. Stunned.
17: Were you angry?
19: I'll keep my emotions to myself.
25: When Dateline...
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25: After 8 days of testimony, Bob Newlander's case was about to go to the jury. But something was missing.
17: You know that jurors like to
19: sure.
17: have motive. They like to understand why someone could do something
19: sure.
17: so heinous.
19: Well, I told the jury, said, look, I don't know why he killed her. I can suggest to you, though, that this was not a perfect marriage.
25: The DA did not call Leslie's friends like Nevin to share what they knew about Bob and Leslie's relationship. That meant the jury never heard about the text messages Bob sent asking Nevin to stay out of their marriage.
17: Why did you not call Nevin Roby to the stand?
19: I think it would have been distracting. I don't think it was a serious relationship. It would have been too tangential.
25: So Nevin didn't get to tell the jury that the separation was imminent and that Leslie was making plans to move out. Or this potentially explosive story.
29: She started talking about Bob and how he's acting very erratic.
25: Nevin says that at their last lunch, Leslie told him about an incident with Bob. It happened in the bathroom.
29: He came to the bathroom one day and he was like really kind of like semi-aggressive and not aggressive to her physically. She was just like kind of like verbally, and then he'd like leave quickly. So I was like, well, do you feel afraid? And she's like, no, not really.
25: But Nevin's instincts kicked in.
29: And I was just kind of like, well, then don't stay there then. You have a lot of friends in this area. You have money. Stay at a hotel.
25: According to Nevin, Leslie said she didn't want to do that. When Nevin found out Leslie died in the shower, he was immediately reminded of that bathroom incident he says Leslie told him about.
29: Yeah, I was like, no way.
0: So you put bathroom and shower
29: together? Yeah, I was just like,
0: together.
29: You got to be kidding me.
0: Too much of a coincidence?
29: Way too much of a coincidence, you know? I mean, come on.
25: But none of that came out in the trial.
14: The jury was left wondering, what do we know about why he would, you know, murder his wife?
25: The jurors deliberated for 3 days and then announced they'd reached a verdict.
14: It was one of those moments where you could hear a pin drop in the courtroom. What will the jury decide?
25: The Newlander family walked to the courtroom arm in arm, both Jenna and brother Ari clinging to their dad. The tension was suffocating as the foreperson rose to deliver the verdict. Guilty. Guilty of murdering his wife in the second degree and tampering with physical evidence.
19: Normally at that point in the trial, the prosecutor gets up, turns around, reaches out to the victim's family, and you hug, and there's a lot of tears involved, and it's why we do what we do as prosecutors.
17: Not in this case.
19: In this case, you get the evil eye, you know, I hope you die.
14: When I recall Jenna yelling out to her dad, I know you didn't do this, I love you.
25: Bob's defense attorney vowed to fight on.
1: Bob Newlander is the most honorable person I have ever met. This case has been a travesty from start to finish. It is not finished.
25: 3 months later, Bob Newlander was sentenced to 20 years to life in prison. It had been a trying few years for Leslie's friends, but they felt at peace with the roles they'd played.
2: Do I wish I didn't have to go through this? Absolutely.
3: It's been difficult. Some people don't talk to me. Other people say, I'm glad you spoke up for Leslie.
14: Once he was sentenced, most people thought, case closed. You know, he's going to spend this time in prison for the death of his wife, and that's the last that we will hear from or of Dr. Newlander.
25: But that thought couldn't have been more wrong. After the trial, an alternate juror contacted the defense, saying one of the jurors had been receiving information about the case.
14: They found that juror number 12 had not only just received media alerts, that she received upwards of 7,000 text messages from family and friends throughout the trial, asking her questions about the case.
19: 6,997 of them had nothing to do with the case. The problematic emails was there was a text message from her father before she was selected as a juror. Quote, make sure he's guilty, close quote. Then there were 3 text messages, I believe, from a friend. What's going on? What did you think about Jenna? Is the scary guy there?
25: Defense attorneys filed an appeal based on juror misconduct. Motions were filed. Several hearings were held. The appeal went all the way to the state's highest court.
4: The next appeal on this afternoon's calendar is People of the State of New York versus Robert Newlander.
17: You all felt confident that this did not affect the outcome of the trial.
19: 100% certainty. It had nothing to do with her verdict.
25: But ultimately, the court's 7-judge panel unanimously disagreed with the DA and threw out the verdict.
19: I was stunned. Stunned.
17: Not only is Bob Newlander granted a new trial, but he's released from prison.
19: Right, over our objection, he's released on bail.
6: Robert, there's a lot of people that think you shouldn't be out of prison. What do you say about that?
17: Were you angry?
19: I'll keep my emotions to myself.
6: Do you have anything to say at all?
9: I just want to be with my family. And please, just give us some time.
25: The defense hailed it as a victory, but Bob Newlander was not free and clear. The DA could try him again, but would he?
17: You had a big decision to make. You had to decide if you were going to prosecute Bob Newlander again.
19: I have to live in the real world. I'm thinking, I can't do this again.
25: Coming up, trial number 2, a new defense team, new evidence, and renewed support.
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18: Visit your nearby Lowe's on Richmond Highway in Alexandria.
26: By the summer of 2018, Bob Newlander was a free man. For Mary Jambalik, after years of being involved in the case of her friend, it was a crushing development.
27: I was shocked, but again, even when things seem completely straightforward, life just isn't straightforward. Things happen.
26: DA Bill Fitzpatrick faced a tough decision, whether to try him for murder all over again.
30: There is nothing more exhausting than going through a trial, unless you're young and have a great disposition. But me, you know, I'm in the seventh inning.
31: You know, to think about, we have to do this again, you know, it was a lot to get to where we were.
30: But you have to do it. Somebody's got to speak for Leslie.
32: Jury selection began this morning in Onondaga County Court. 10 jurors have already been seated.
26: It was March 2022 when Bob Newlander went on trial again for the murder of his wife.
33: Any messages to the community today?
26: By that point, the former doctor had been out on bail for 3 years.
7: His wife, Leslie, had been gone for nearly a decade.
17: Did you wonder if the family was still supporting him?
27: I did wonder that. It's a dark part of this story.
33: Ari, do you still believe that your father is innocent? Your mother slipped in the shower?
7: The family wasn't saying much, but it was clear that nothing had changed. Newlander's children arrived for trial number two like they had before, by their dad's side. D.A. Fitzpatrick was again joined by ADA Melinda McGonigal, and there was a fresh face on the prosecution team.
30: Well, I only have one assistant D.A. that has a master's degree in forensics, and I only have one daughter.
7: Fitzpatrick's daughter, Sarah, was now an assistant district attorney in his office.
17: What a unique experience to bring your daughter in on your team.
30: And the irony isn't lost to me, the relationship between the defendant and his daughter, and then I'm bringing my daughter in to get, at her age, the experience of a lifetime.
17: Was there some pressure on you that I need to get this right, I need to impress my dad and, you know, feel worthy that I'm on this team?
0: Absolutely. I mean, it's not just impress my dad, it's impress my boss.
7: By and large, the prosecution's case remained the same.
30: Same theory of same 911 calls, same housekeeper, same photographs, with one significant addition.
7: A blood spatter expert, new to the case, made an interesting discovery while examining photos of Leslie's headboard.
30: And below the mattress line, he drew Melinda's attention to a very, very small, maybe 4 millimeters piece of what he believed to be some type of tissue.
31: And said, you know, it might still be there. So I went out to DeWitt PD, pulled that section of the headboard, and lo and behold, there was that piece still there attached to the headboard. So then we had to test it.
7: It turned out to be fatty tissue, which they believe came from Leslie's open head wound.
31: It told us that she was assaulted on the bed.
17: So this was a big deal for the second trial.
31: This was huge, yeah.
1: Tonight, we're giving you a look at the bombshell piece of evidence that was at the core of the prosecution's argument.
7: In the second trial, D.A. Fitzpatrick tried to tell the jury more about a possible motive. He said things were tense in the Newlander marriage, that the couple was separating, and that Leslie was moving into an apartment.
30: There's no question that this was a rage-based homicide. This was not carefully planned and premeditated. Whatever the anger was about her flirting with another guy, with the expense of selling the house, her new apartment, moving, whatever that stew ultimately became, that's resulted in her death.
7: Bob Newlander came to court with a new high-powered defense team.
17: What did you see the defense do differently this time? What was their change in strategy?
30: I think the first trial, Bob Newlander couldn't have done this because he's such a wonderful human being, and the science doesn't add up. This trial, Bob Newlander's a wonderful human being, but the science is overwhelming that this was a slip and fall.
7: The defense's own forensic expert disputed the prosecution's new finding about the tissue on the headboard.
17: The defense said that there should have been more brain tissue, blood and hair, if that's really where she was attacked.
31: There could have been more blood, there could have been more brain matter, and he could have cleaned it up.
7: And motive? The defense argued the state was pulling at straws. There was nothing that would have caused Bob to fly into such a rage and kill his wife of 30 years. Their son Ari told the jury that even though his parents were separating, he never saw them in a physical fight. Nor, for that matter, had Leslie's sister. She testified in support of her brother-in-law, saying she knew of no physical altercations between Bob and Leslie. But perhaps the biggest change to the defense's case was who they chose not to call, Jenna Newlander.
30: Jenna Newlander is the quintessential definition of the missing witness. She had intimate knowledge of the facts. She would naturally be expected to support her father's position that this was a slip and fall in the shower. And she's available.
7: The DA's office spoke with jurors from the first trial, and they said Jenna's testimony actually hurt Newlander.
30: Jenna's testimony was so disastrous that she ultimately was a huge part in convicting her father.
7: So without hearing from Jenna in trial number two, the jury went off to deliberate.
2: How long do you expect your deliberations to take once they begin?
30: I have no idea.
7: And just 6 hours later, everyone was called back into the courtroom. There was a verdict.
3: Robert Newlander was found guilty by a jury of 12 men and women, found guilty of murdering his wife, Leslie.
30: We were professionally very, very satisfied. As I said many times in this case, somebody's got to speak for Leslie.
25: The DA credits his former colleague and Leslie's friend Mary with igniting the case.
17: Your story is one of the most incredible stories I've heard. And without you doing what you did, there may have never been justice for Leslie.
27: Maybe not, but that kind of has been a life goal for me, to speak for the dead. And so to speak for my friend was an honor.
25: After the verdict, Bob Newlander was immediately taken into custody and later sentenced to 20 years to life in prison.
33: Mr. Bach, any comments on that guilty verdict for your client?
4: Obviously, we're disappointed.

0: every one of my family members would have been taking the stand against my father if he had done anything to my mother. If she were here, she'd be disgusted with how this community has treated her family. The district attorney does not speak for my mother. No one who claims that they're speaking for my mother is actually there for her.
1: I don't think Ari wants to come to grips with this. Ari was not there. I think he clearly loves his father and wants to believe that this was a slip and fall in the shower, and that's his right. I bear him no ill will.
2: For Leslie's friends who fought for justice, now's the time to cherish memories of the woman they admired and loved so dearly.
3: I think she needs peace in heaven. Leslie didn't deserve to die.
4: Maybe at least with this conviction, we can think about the woman she was and her laughter and her beauty and her generosity and hold on to that.
5: I'm Craig Melvin, and this is Dateline.
6: Did you say he's dead?
7: Oh, my God. I think so. There's blood everywhere.
8: I'm trying not to freak out. I'm sorry.
9: He said, Brad was my best friend in the whole world. Please find out who did this to him.
10: My mom's like, Uncle Brad is dead. I fell to the floor.
11: Who would want to kill Brad?
10: Exactly. Who would want to kill Brad?
12: You start to see things like ransacked drawers. Maybe somebody was there to rob him.
13: He was working as a miner.
9: Yes.
14: How common is it to have gay guys in the mines?
15: I don't think it's very common. I think Brad broke that barrier.
16: He was having a heart trouble at work.
17: Anybody in particular?
16: All of them.
9: Was he murdered just because of who he was?
18: He never pretended to be anyone that he wasn't.
9: He got a text message from a lover that they were going to meet up.
12: People don't want to get caught cheating. How do you not get caught? You lie.
19: Two can keep a secret if one's dead.
9: That's the point of the story where the wheels fall off the crazy train.
18: It was the ultimate betrayal.
9: 9 times out of 10, the person that killed you loved you at some point.
5: Hello, and welcome to Dateline. Coal miner Brad McGarry made everyone in his life feel special. A kind and compassionate listener, his loved ones trusted him with their most personal details. Then, Brad was shot to death. As detectives dug into the mystery, they discovered a hidden romance and a killer who betrayed not just one lover, but two. Here's Dennis Murphy with Dangerous Secret.
20: The Ohio River Valley. For decades here, generations of men have gone underground. And in places like Bel Air, Ohio, population 4,000, it's still a way of life.
21: Is it as tough as most people think
22: it
21: to
22: is.
21: Be a coal miner?
22: It's not for everybody. Super physical, demanding.
20: Former mine foreman, Franco Pinocchio.
22: You're almost 2,000 feet underground. One way out, the gases will kill you. Moving equipment will kill you. The coal falling will kill you. It's an unforgiving environment.
20: But with risk comes reward. In this case, a big payday. For some, up to 6 figures. Luring men like Brad McGarry to don a hard hat and take their chances underground. The 43-year-old had risen through the ranks to become a foreman. A bit remarkable because Brad McGarry was not your father's coal miner. Friend Melanie Roskovich.
21: He was openly gay. Never yes. tried to conceal it, right?
18: Correct.
21: Was comfortable in his skin?
18: Yes.
21: He was being Brad?
18: Yes. He was real. He never pretended to be anyone that he wasn't.
20: But Brad was also a person with a secret. And a secret, as we all know, can be dangerous.
23: Where is your emergency?
7: Oh, my God! My husband is dead!
20: A late Sunday afternoon in May 2017, on with 911, a distraught Sherry Kinney, who along with her husband David and 13-year-old daughter Elizabeth, have just walked into an awful scene.
7: We came to visit my husband's friend, and his back door was cracked open, and he wasn't answering his phone, so we came in to help, and he's in his basement.
23: Okay.
7: Oh, my God.
23: Okay, calm down. Did you say he's dead?
7: I think so. He's on the floor. There's blood everywhere.
23: What is his name?

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1: Brad McGarry.
2: I was on just general patrol, driving through the town when I got the call.
3: Veteran Bel Air patrolman Hank Martin was the first to respond and encountered the couple and the young teenager outside Brad McGarry's house.
2: Highly upset, crying, shaken up, what you would normally expect of somebody finding a dead body.
3: Officer Martin entered the basement to secure the scene. On the floor, sandwiched between a covered hot tub and piles of storage, was Brad, with an apparent gunshot wound to the head.
2: I seen blood by his head area, and he was laying down and touched, didn't get any kind of pulse.
4: I'm trying not to freak out. I'm sorry. I'm not supposed to see that, man. It's all right. It's understandable.
3: Understandable, because the Kinney family and Brad were as close as could be. David and Brad met several years earlier in coal mining training classes.
5: We just took him in, his family, you know, him. We celebrate holidays. We have a vacation in August. We're supposed to go on a week together with him. My kids call him uncle.
3: Ryan Aller, chief detective with the Belmont County Sheriff's Office, arrived on the scene to assist the Bel Air PD.
6: They were very close.
7: Best friends.
6: Best friends.
7: Now, meanwhile, what's happened to the daughter? She saw the body. There was no question.
6: Yes.
7: So you get her out of there, I guess, huh?
6: Yes. We didn't want to re-traumatize her more than she already had been.
3: The girl was taken to a neighbor's as police got the story from the couple.
8: How you coming about coming out here?
4: That right there, the weed eater, is the whole plan.
8: Okay. You're bringing the weed eater?
4: Yes, sir.
3: David told police they'd stop by to lend Brad a weed eater.
4: I noticed that the kitchen was scattered. There was stuff all over. I told my wife, I said, Sherry, something's wrong. There's something everywhere. She said, just open the door and yell for Brad.
3: David yelled, but got no response.
5: He went down to the basement, and then he yelled, call 911, and I ran down.
4: I can't believe that.
3: That basement was now a possible crime scene. Tell me what you're seeing.
6: What we have is a garage slash basement.
7: Mm-hmm.
6: And it's what I would call organized clutter. There's a lot of stuff, but it's stacked, packed in containers and whatnot.
3: Cluttered, but no signs of a struggle.
6: If you're just looking at a dead body in a basement with a head wound, you definitely got to look and say, could this have been a suicide?
9: Any problems with depression or anything like that?
4: But in the past, he has. But
5: yeah.
4: He had some bad. I think at one point in time he was, but
5: nothing like.
4: I don't think it was anything major
5: that we know of.
3: But if Brad shot himself, something was missing.
2: If it was a suicide, the gun would have to be in the immediate area, and we didn't see it.
10: I didn't see a gun. Now, it's not saying he couldn't have fell on it when
11: he could have.
6: A lot of times, if it's a suicide, a gun will fall underneath him or whatnot.
7: There could well have been a weapon tucked under his belly.
6: Sure.
3: Investigators rolled Brad's body over.
12: I don't see a firearm.
13: No, I don't either.
10: I don't see nothing there, guys.
2: We didn't find anything. There was no gun there. So we had to go to step two, which was that it was a homicide.
7: You need to canvass the neighborhood?
6: Correct.
7: See if anybody's doorbell cam caught an image or something?
6: Those are so helpful right now. Everybody seems to have got one. But at this time period, it was kind of a novelty.
3: Only one house on Brad's block had security cameras. And stroke of luck, that house happened to belong to the Bel Air chief of police.
7: What are the odds that he would live on the street to have a camera that was operational?
6: Sometimes things work out.
3: The chief's security video would be scrutinized for clues.
5: Gazing out the front yard.
3: Back at the house, officers were done talking to Brad's shell-shocked friends.
8: Go ahead over your truck. I know it's tough.
6: You guys go home, rest. We will be in touch in a day or two. I shook his hand, and he kind of pulled me in to the truck window there and looked me right in the eye. He said, Brad was my best friend in the whole world. Please find out who did this to him.
7: Please figure this out, huh?
6: Yeah.
3: That's exactly what the detective intended to do, but he had no idea the secret he'd uncover along the way.
14: Morning people wake up for peace and quiet. 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
3: Coal miner Brad McGarry had been shot to death inside his Bel Air, Ohio home. The news blindsided friends like Melanie Ruskovich.
18: So sudden, so shocking, huh?
19: Yes, and so senseless.
18: What did the town lose when Brad got killed?
19: The town lost security. They didn't feel safe any longer. And those who knew Brad personally, they lost a dear friend.
18: You're never going to see him again. Just like that, so
19: just
18: quick.
19: Like that. Yep, in a heartbeat. We were devastated.
3: Mary Kay Milliken and her daughter Abby thought of Brad as family.
18: How do you find out, Abby?
20: I was at school. It was my senior year. And my mom came to school. I got called down to the office. So I went down there. I was like, hey, what's up? And my mom's like, Uncle Brad is dead. And I fell to the floor. I was a mess, just sobbing uncontrollably, and my mom had to take me home for the rest of the day.
3: After a late night processing the scene, police were back on the case early the next morning.
7: You got to get Brad's backstory in here pretty quickly, huh?
6: Yes. We did a lot of interviews in a short period of time to get as many people that knew Brad, because it's very important for us to get to know Brad.
21: I have known Brad for almost 20 years.
3: Mary Kay was one of the friends who spoke to police.
18: If he were to walk in the door here, who would we meet?
20: He's larger than life, He absolutely had the best personality, and he was friendly and just wanted to have a good time.
9: Make you laugh?
20: Oh, definitely make you laugh. One of the craziest things we ever did, we were at Walmart, and we were just goofing off, and he was looking at fish, and he wanted to ask some questions about the fish. We couldn't find anybody to help, so he just got on the intercom, and he was yelling for help himself.
9: Over here on three, yo.
20: Yeah, somebody help me at the fishies, please.
9: He loved animals, didn't he?
20: He did. He's definitely an animal lover.
9: A dog guy?
20: Yeah, he was a dog guy. He liked these puppers.
3: Mary Kay and Abby met Brad before he became a coal miner. Back then, he was a professional hairdresser. The switch had been a head-snapping career change.
20: I couldn't wrap my head around it. I still can't.
9: Why do you think he made the change?
20: The money. He was looking to make more money, and he just wasn't making the kind of money he wanted in doing hair. So that's the biggest moneymaker around here in this area is coal mining.
9: This part of the world is about coal mining.
20: Yes, yeah, all about coal mining.
9: Hollywood makes movies, Detroit makes cars, and
20: we do coal mining.
9: You do coal mining.
3: To Abby, Brad was more than just an uncle figure. He was a role model.
20: I was about 15, 16 years old, and one day I just had an urge to tell him. I said, "Uncle Brad, I need to tell you something." He said, "What's up, little girl?" And I said, "I'm gay."
9: No way.
20: Yeah. And he said,
9: How'd he swing with that?
20: Girl. He was just full of joy. He couldn't be happier. And he was just so happy that I had faith in him to tell him.
3: And it was Brad Abby turned to when she was bullied in high school.
9: Would you get a hold of Uncle Brad and say, "I'm having a really bad day here"?
20: Absolutely. I'd text him and be like, "Uncle Brad, this and this happened today. I feel so low. Please, like, what do I do?" And he would just tell me, "Water off a duck's back, baby girl. You know, you shine like a light in the darkness. And don't let that crown fall because..." Sorry.
9: It's such a sweet thought.
20: Yeah.
9: It's something that ought to be written out on a card by your bedside.
20: I think about that message all the time just because that's really what pulled me out of the darkness. That's really what I was like, okay, I do matter. I need to be myself.
3: Who would murder a friend like that? Police wondered if Brad's killing was a random attack. There were no signs of a struggle in the basement, but upstairs was a different story.
6: All the cabinets and drawers are open. There's stuff spilled out on the floor.
2: Things scattered everywhere, especially in the kitchen.
3: Had Brad interrupted a burglary in progress and paid with his life? His best friend David had shared this bit of information.
4: I know he had guys here just last day and the last week putting in the fence.
2: I said, "Well, do you know if he paid them by cash or check?" Well, I think maybe cash, and Brad had cash around the house. And that drew up a bit of a red flag.
3: Investigators were also pursuing another line of inquiry.
6: We definitely had to look at this as a potential hate crime. Was this the reason that he was murdered, just because of who he was?
3: Friend and former mine foreman Franco Pinocchio says that at work, Brad did not hide his orientation. In fact, he embraced it.
17: He just didn't dress like the typical coal miner. You know, all of us did. You know, he took pride in how he looked, how he smelled, you know, how he presented himself. Brad always wore safety gear, but Brad always made a point to make sure his shirt was always unbuttoned, three or four buttons down, show his chest, show his gold chains, sprayed his cologne. He would joke around, let you know if he thought you're good looking, compliment you on how you looked in a certain pair of jeans that day or whatever.
3: Now Brad was dead, a bullet to the brain. Maybe not everybody found his joke so funny. Time to find out what was going on underground.
22: He was having a hard trouble at work.
23: Anybody in particular?
22: All of them.
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3: Speaking to investigators, Brad McGarry's friends were at a loss.
21: What would be so bad that you'd have to shoot him over, you know?
9: Did that make any sense to you?
19: It did not make any
9: sense.
19: Who
9: would want to kill Brad?
19: Exactly. Who would want to kill Brad?
12: Brad and I met in...
3: Police continued to press those close to Brad for clues. Wendy Neubauer was a friend who'd met Brad years earlier at a wedding.
24: What's your relationship to Brad?
22: Oh, we were just best friends.
3: Brad, it seemed, had a lot of best friends. This best friend talked to police about one theory they were already considering. His murder as a hate crime.
22: He was having a hard trouble at work.
24: Anybody in particular?
22: All of them.
3: Wendy, with her two children in tow, said initially Brad had no problems underground.
22: It took a lot for him to get associated up there being gay up at that one plant, and he got settled and situated, and they all loved him.
3: Co-worker Franco Pinocchio agreed.
17: Never did I ever see anybody, you know, give him a weird look or you know, want to beat him up, so to speak.
3: But after a recent transfer, Wendy said Brad was stressed.
22: Then they moved him down here, and he just was miserable at this work.
24: Because he was struggling
22: with all the people, making him work over when he didn't want to, making him do this, and the people weren't nice to him and that.
3: To run down the information from Wendy, Detective Aller, along with fellow investigator Doug Cruz, utilized their own inside man.
6: We lucked out. A former detective of ours had left to work at the mine, so we had a pretty good information pipeline into there and able to kind of cut through the BS.
3: So what was the real story? Had Brad been harassed or discriminated against? Anyone at the mines they should look at who may have had a hateful motive?
26: Quite to the contrary, from everybody we talked to, Brad was very well liked by his co-workers.
3: So there's nobody down in the pits that has it in for this guy,
6: no.
3: As far as you can tell.
26: people in the coal mine, in the small towns, were much more accepting to different lifestyles than somebody in the bigger city would think.
3: Since a hate crime didn't seem likely, police dug into their other theories, like a burglary gone wrong.
26: You start to see things like ransacked drawers and noticing that there's a lot of stuff in the house, that maybe somebody was there to rob him, was spooked, maybe there was a confrontation and a shooting.
3: And there was a lot to rob. Brad was a collector.
19: Oh, he had lots of toys. He liked his antiques.
0: Oh, antiques, that was his thing.
19: That was his thing.
0: That was his catnip.
19: That was his catnip, for sure. His house was filled with all kind of antiques and country things.
1: He had a Cracker Barrel house.
0: His house was like a Cracker Barrel?
1: The decor.
0: Kind of woody and rough and...
1: Yeah, it was really nice. So that's kind of the joke that we have about Cracker Barrel, has to do with his home decor and the way that he decorated.
4: I know he had guys here.
3: Investigators remembered what Brad's best friend David had told them. Two workers had recently installed a fence. Had they come back to rob the place? It was a lead detectives followed, but they were having little luck in tracking down those workers.
2: You know, we would have to try to find some kind of contract or something when you have major work around your house.
3: No such contract was found.
2: We were looking for a ghost, in other words.
3: And a closer examination of the upstairs gave police pause.
2: The ransacking, it was too neat. Articles were taken out and dumped. It was like in one particular area instead of being strewn.
7: Valuables within easy reach?
6: There was nice televisions. There was, iPads, iPhones, high-dollar items, things that a thief could sell pretty quickly.
3: The burglary scenario was scrapped. Police now wonder, if Brad's murder wasn't about plunder or hate, was it about love?
6: 9 times out of 10, the person that killed you loved you at some point. You always look towards lovers, family. Those are more than likely the person that killed you. We're looking for an intimate partner. Someone's got a reason to kill you.
7: Whose life would be better by this guy being dead in his house, huh?
6: Yes.
3: Of particular interest to investigators, Brad's most recent romance. The Kinneys had provided a possible lead on that, too.
4: He's the last relationship he was in. It was pulled off, and he hasn't been with anybody ever since. He's my best friend.
13: How long ago was that?
4: I couldn't even tell you.
13: Who was the girl?
14: No, it was
4: the guy.
13: He was in with the guy?
4: Yes, sir.
13: Okay, who was the guy?
4: Scott something.
6: Brad had a relationship that had soured in the past couple weeks with a man named Scotty.
7: So this is a recent relationship that's come to an end, huh?
6: Yes, apparently.
7: That's interesting.
6: Absolutely. And at that point, we didn't have a whole lot to go on, so we were pretty interested in that.
3: They needed to track down the recent love interest. Where was he the night Brad was killed? And investigators were about to learn that Scotty was not the only man in Brad's life.
15: He was insinuating that they were having sex. It was romantic.
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31: Welcome back to Dateline. I'm Craig Melvin. Detectives investigating the murder of coal miner Brad McGarry wondered if he had been targeted by a coworker because he was gay. But they learned that Brad was well-liked in the mine. Next, police turned their focus to Brad's personal life, where they were about to uncover a possible motive for murder. Back to Dennis Murphy with Dangerous Secret.
32: An investigation still underway into the death of the man who lived at this home on Wagner Avenue.
7: As word of Brad McGarry's murder was echoing through the Ohio River Valley, investigators were busy digging into Brad's love life, trying to locate a recent ex.
4: Scotty.
7: First name, Scotty.
26: Nobody seemed to know what his name was off the initial conversations with people.
7: Pretty quickly, though, police were able to utilize social media to identify Scotty as 22-year-old Scott Ray Butler. His dad was a friend of Brad's from the coal mines. Brad met Scotty at a Butler family party.
0: They were on and off? Is that the picture you had?
29: They were a hookup, yeah.
0: Wasn't going anywhere serious?
29: No, it wasn't going anywhere serious.
7: When investigators located Scotty, he was willing to talk. So what is Scotty's story?
6: Scotty basically says that he and Brad were kind of on again, off again, and it had kind of cooled off.
7: Did your people say, Scotty, we got news for you?
6: Yes.
7: How do you take it?
6: He was upset. I'd say devastated.
26: When the investigators informed Scotty of Brad's passing, you know, all the appropriate indicators were present. There were no indicators of resentment or anything where Scotty wished bad things upon Brad.
7: Scotty was cleared in Brad's murder, and not just because he showed genuine affection for Brad. You see, Scotty had an ironclad alibi, as in iron bars.
26: He was incarcerated at the time of this homicide.
7: Scotty was in jail for a probation violation on a prior burglary conviction. So he was in-house and accounted for in the county jail when
6: yes.
7: You believed that Brad had been murdered?
6: Correct.
7: It's a pretty good alibi.
6: A very good alibi.
7: But Scotty wasn't the only love interest detectives were hearing about.
15: We're cousins.
24: Okay.
15: Brad's my first cousin. Grew up together. All right?
24: Okay.
7: Brad's cousin Skylar Strauser came forward with a story, and for investigators, a tantalizing new lead. She tells you about a Sunday brunch. Family's getting together. What's her story?
6: So the night before the murder, Brad went to a family wedding and had spent the night there. The next day, there was like a family brunch.
15: We were at Grammy's on Sunday.
24: At Grammy's, we
15: me, Brett, the cousins, most of the cousins.
6: During this brunch, Brad tells his cousin Skylar he got a text message from what she took as a lover, that they were going to meet up in a little bit to take a nap.
15: He made a joke about, he said Tisha, which is one of the other cousins, calls it taking a nap. And it wasn't taking a nap. He was insinuating that they were having sex. It was romantic.
7: So he's getting this text message, let's hook up a little later, huh?
6: Correct.
7: And then he leaves the family gathering? Is that what happens?
6: Yes.
15: We kind of ate, and then he just left. Just kind of left. I don't even think he stayed for dessert.
1: A tryst with a lover on the very day Brad was killed.
26: This becomes a person that we want to reach out to immediately. This is somebody that we need to know because they obviously are going to have a piece of the puzzle that we're missing.
1: But once again, detectives didn't get a full name. Though Skylar told police the relationship had been going on for years, the cousins just knew him as DJ.
7: That mean anything to you?
6: No, at that time, no. We all know who DJ is.
1: Brad's friend Melanie had heard a lot about DJ.
2: You knew him as DJ.
3: Mm-hmm.
2: What did DJ mean to Brad?
3: Oh, he was absolutely in love with him. There wasn't anything that he wouldn't do. If DJ needed anything, Brad was right there. He would literally rearrange anything in his life to be there for him.
2: Brad thought he'd met the love of his life the way you're describing it. Was it being reciprocated?
3: From what Brad had shared with me, he believed that DJ was in love with him as well.
1: The love of Brad's life. Just one problem. A big one.
26: One of the things we learned was not only is he married, but he's almost living a double life because he, while he's dating Brad, he's portraying himself to everybody that he knows as a happily married man.
1: A married man with a secret. Was it a dangerous secret? Detectives needed to find DJ right away. Turns out he was someone they'd already met.
15: I didn't even know his name until I went on Facebook to find it out.
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1: Investigators were running down their most promising lead, a married man who was having a long-time affair with Brad McGarry, one who'd had an intimate rendezvous planned with Brad on the day he was killed, a guy named DJ.
15: I didn't even know his name until I went on Facebook to find it out. I knew who he was.
1: Brad's cousin had already done some detective work for the investigators.
15: I guess they call him DJ or David Kenny.
7: David, the guy who was at the house.
6: Yes.
7: With his wife and had found the body.
6: Correct.
7: DJ is...
6: David Kenny.
7: David Kenny.
1: David Kenny, Brad's best friend from the mines, who, with his wife and stepdaughter, had found Brad's body.
4: I'm trying not to freak out. I'm sorry.
1: David, the guy on the scene who had sounded so devastated, so willing to help.
4: I know he had guys here just... last day and the last week, putting in the fence.
1: Known to friends and family as DJ, short for David Jr. Had he lied about the true nature of his relationship with Brad?
9: All right.
1: David agreed to speak with Chief Detective Ryan Aller voluntarily and to bring along a cell phone.
6: We had already told David we're going to need copies of all the text messages you have with Brad because he was one of the last people to talk to Brad.
9: All right. Give me a couple minutes and I'll buzz right through this and we'll try to get back.
7: He's turned it over to you without an issue, huh?
6: Yes.
7: Here it is. Knock yourself out. Take a look. Huh?
6: Correct.
9: Okay. Yes, sir. All right.
26: We have the ability to, while Detective Aller is speaking with Mr. Kenny in one room, then I can literally take his phone, walk down the hallway in our forensics lab and process it in real time while he's talking to him.
1: And talking to David, it seemed his grief was still raw. Down the hall, Detective Cruz was using a forensic software program to retrieve texts and photos, some deleted from David's iPhone.
26: What I'm finding on the phone is pretty clear. These guys are way more than friends. You know, they're intimately involved.
9: Dave, there's some stuff on your phone that's a little questionable.
4: Yes, sir.
1: Confronted with the evidence on his phone, David changed his story and admitted to being more than friends with his best friend, Brad.
9: Did you guys have sex together?
4: There's a few times in the past where, you know, he's attempted a lot, and we've kind of fooled around a little bit in the past.
9: It's okay. When was the last time you guys did do anything together?
4: It's been a little while. Weeks, maybe months, a month max.
15: Brad's intent.
1: But what about that take-a-nap date Brad told his cousin about? Investigators estimated Brad's time of death to be between 3 and 3:30, close to that planned meeting. So Detective Aller wanted David to account for his whereabouts around that time.
9: Where were you and your wife at Sunday afternoon?
4: We went to a Chinese restaurant, got some lunch after we hung out at the house.
1: Then David said he drove alone to window shop some trailers for his truck before heading back to his house in Brilliant, 30 miles north of Brad's place in Bel Air.
4: I was back home. I think it was like 3. I was back home about 3 o'clock.
1: 3 o'clock, near the approximate time Brad was killed. But once again, David's phone told a different story.
26: The GPS clearly shows that at the time we believe that Brad was murdered, your phone was there.
1: David's story suddenly morphed again. He was at Brad's after all.
10: I went to his house. He was not there. I stayed and I hung around for a little while and that was it.
1: David insisted he left before Brad got back from his family brunch. But remember, the Bel Air police chief had a home security camera just down the street from Brad's. It showed David in his wife Sherry's car heading toward Brad's house just before 2 p.m.
6: We see David drive by Chief Kowalik's house.
1: Then, 56 minutes after that,
6: you see Brad drive down the road, and then about 15 minutes later, there goes David, leaving.
11: David, look at me. It's starting to look...
10: Yes, sir, I know it. It's starting to look pretty messed up. Listen to me.
1: As the evidence mounted, David's story took another left turn.
10: I didn't shoot you,
11: David.
10: I'm going to tell you.
11: Then who did? Tell me what happened.
6: That's the point of the story where the wheels fall off the crazy train.
1: David said yes, he was still there when Brad got home, but said when Brad arrived, he wasn't alone.
10: He had another guy with him.
6: Okay.
10: I don't know who he was. I don't know his name.
6: He starts telling me about, okay, I was at the house. Brad pulls up with this dirty-looking guy I've never seen before.
10: He went in the garage.
11: Okay. It's okay. David, look at me. Look at me in the eye, but you can tell me what happened next.
10: I was so scared.
11: What happened?
10: You heard a gunshot.
11: You heard a gunshot?
10: Yes, sir.
1: So there's a mystery man who arrives with Brad who then ends up killing him.
6: Yes.
1: But detectives knew there was a problem with the third man scenario.
11: You see Brad and this guy pulled in with the Beamer?
10: Yes, sir.
11: Okay. Brad's front seat in the Beamer was full of stuff that he brought from the wedding.
10: Yes, sir.
11: He didn't have a passenger.
6: Look, here's a picture of the car with all the stuff there. So where did the mystery man sit?
7: Does David gulp at that or does he ride with it?
6: He just... there for a while, he just kind of rolls with it. He's like, he was in the car. Like, no, he wasn't in the car.
7: He wasn't in the car, right? So Mystery Man is now gone. Right?
6: Mystery Man is out.
7: So now he's got to explain what he's doing in the basement with the body of his best
6: yes.
7: friend.
1: In a quiet voice, a now subdued David began yet another version of his story.
10: Brad didn't want me to leave my wife for a while. Quite a while.
6: From what we gleaned at this point is... Brad felt like David was taking advantage of him. He wanted to be with David. He wanted David to leave his wife and be with them, then be a real couple.
1: According to David, he arranged to meet with Brad that Sunday afternoon, not for sex, but to end their years-long affair. News, David said, that Brad didn't take very well.
11: You flip out?
10: Yes, sir. He hit me, smacked me around a couple times. He said, this has been going on for too long. You need to leave your wife.
11: Okay.
10: I told him, I said, I'm done. I'm not doing this with you no more. I'm done.
1: That's when, according to David, Brad pulled out a Derringer pistol.
10: He kept waving at me, so I grabbed it.
11: Okay. What happened after you grabbed it?
10: I pushed him.
11: Okay.
10: I shot him.
1: Detective Aller asked David to demonstrate.
11: Show me where.
10: In the top of the head right there.
11: Top of the head?
10: Yes, sir.
1: Investigators had a confession and a claim of self-defense. David Kinney was arrested for the murder. How would his self-defense story play for a jury? And how would the whole story play for his wife?
10: I can't even look at you.
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1: David Kinney admitted shooting his best friend and secret lover, Brad McGarry.
30: I was like, no way. There's no way.
31: Couldn't be him.
30: No, could not be.
31: Why not? Why rule him out in your mind?
30: Just because of how close him and Brad were. You know, they were doing everything together. Their families went on vacation and holidays. I could not picture him doing that.
1: David's admission meant the horrible shock of finding his friend's body had been an act.
4: I'm not supposed to see that, man.
1: Question now was, had his wife Sherry been acting too?
4: My kids called, Uncle.
7: Did you have a sense of whether the wife knew about this at that point?
6: We were awful interested in that.
7: You could come up with a narrative where she's the wrong person in this triangle.
6: Sure.
7: And the gun's in her hand.
6: Yeah.
7: It's not hard to get there as a story.
6: It's really not.
1: David told investigators Sherry knew nothing about any of it. But when David asked if he could be the one to break the news to Sherry,
30: what the hell is going on?
1: Investigators kept the camera rolling, keen to see her reaction.
32: He flipped out on me. He grabbed the .22 Derringer. Before he even did that, he slapped me around a little bit after I told him this was it. Okay?
30: You are kidding.
32: Listen.
33: The shock that just goes over her, because he doesn't come out and say it, but he's clearly walking up to it.
32: He came at me with that gun, okay? He came at me with that gun because I... He wants me to leave you guys. I told him that he'd come at me with that gun.
33: No. It comes across very honest, very raw at the moment that it's going on.
6: We believe she definitely reacted appropriately, but what is that reaction?
3: What are our kids going to think? You and our kids are my whole world.
1: So much to absorb at once. Her husband was Brad's killer and Brad's lover.
3: So you had an affair with him before?
6: Yeah.
3: Want to know what happened between you two before? I want to know. I want to know the last time.
32: It's been a while.
6: Our heart broke for her. Any one of those things was enough to break anybody, but to get all that news at once,
7: it's a lot.
6: It was a lot, yeah.
1: And there was more. Perhaps the most painful realization of all.
32: I just need
3: to... Oh my God, me and our daughter there.
32: I know. I didn't know what else to do.
33: Mr. Kinney took not only his wife, but his stepdaughter, a child, to a crime scene where he knew that there was a dead man inside. I mean, there's just no other way to describe it as other than disgusting.
5: This guy brings his stepdaughter to a murder scene, and she sees everything. Who would do that?
8: I think he felt really backed into a corner, and his mind was going crazy at that point, because there's not a sane person that would involve a child in that way.
9: We would ask, however, that given his record,
1: David pleaded not guilty to aggravated or premeditated murder. With bail set at $1 million, he remained behind bars to await trial. When Brad's friends got wind of David's self-defense claim, they thought, no way.
5: What do you think happened here?
8: I think that Brad gave him an ultimatum, and I think he said, if you don't tell Sherry, I'm going to.
5: You see this as premeditated. He came there with murder on his mind.
8: Absolutely. So that the truth would not come out about their affair and his fear of losing his family.
1: Law enforcement agreed.
10: Either we're going to be amicable and reasonable with this, or one of us is going to walk away, because two can keep a secret if one's dead.
1: In January 2018, David went on trial at the Belmont County Court of Common Pleas. Prosecutors were ready to rebut David's claim of self-defense with their own smoking gun. Forensics, they revealed, showed that Brad was shot from behind, in the back of the head, not in the front, as David had initially said. What's more, the jury heard that Brad had been shot not just once in the back of the head, but twice, which didn't exactly sound like self-defense.
11: Your Honor, we have made the decision that Mr. Kinney will not testify today.
1: David never took the stand to explain that second shot. But jurors were shown the police interview with Detective Aller.
12: You shot him once, he's dead on the ground. Why'd you shoot him again?
32: It just happened.
1: After just 4 hours of deliberations,
13: we, the jury, duly impaneled and sworn, find the defendant, David Carl Kinney, guilty.
1: His sentence, life in prison without parole.
32: And I'm trying this to happen, and I wish I could take it all back. And all the apologies in the world will never bring him back. But I want you to know I truly am sorry for it all.
5: It doesn't bring Brad back.
8: No. Nothing's going to bring back the laughter that we had and the tears when something would happen, and that we were always there for the other.
1: Sherry Kinney divorced David and did her best to move on. When we last spoke, she told us she'd found a new love, had remarried, was focused on her life ahead, and being there for her three children. Brad's friends are left with the notion that the hairdresser-turned-coal miner faced a much darker and more sinister peril above ground than he ever did below.
8: It was the ultimate betrayal.
5: It could have played out another way, don't you think?
8: It could have. He could have come clean to his family, talked to his wife, let her know what was going on.
33: He was willing to kill somebody that loved him, to keep a secret that I really honestly feel at the end of the day, nobody would have cared about. Now Brad's dead and everybody knows his secret anyway. You know, Sherry's life is ruined. His stepdaughter's life is ruined. And, you know, Mr. Kenny's life is ruined.
5: When do you miss him the most, Abby?
30: I miss him the most when I'm feeling sad or anxious or unsure of myself. Sometimes I go on Messenger and I just message him his account. I know nothing will come back, but I think that he got the message up there in heaven some way.

0: He would like this.
1: He absolutely would. He loved attention. So he's absolutely smiling up in heaven somewhere and looking down on us.
2: That's all for this edition of Dateline. I'm Craig Melvin. Thank you for watching.
3: Welcome to Morning Joe Weekend on this Sunday morning. Let's get started with the news we've been following all week long.
4: You know, the Democrats are against farmers. You believe it? I say, how can they be against? Add that to the men and women sports. The Democrats are against farmers. Can you believe it? So, anyway, they're defective. I came up with a new name. I don't know if I should.
5: I know which one it is.
4: Democrats. Because they're dumb. It's D-U-M, I got rid of the B. So you're only changing one letter, right? E goes and the U comes. It's a Democrat.
5: You know, you take up more space in people's heads than any one person on the face of this earth, right? You live rent free.
4: I was talking about a guy, Hakeem Jeffries. He's a very low IQ individual. And I talked about him. I said, he's a dumb guy. He's a Democrat. And I said, whoa, what a great name for this.
3: So did he have that spelling? Yeah. Okay. Joining the conversation, we have Chief White House Correspondent for the New York Times, Peter Baker. Peter, President Trump is on his way back to the United States, touting fantastic trade deals following his summit in China. But the administration has released few details about what was actually agreed to. Another major issue for the trip was the future of Taiwan, which Secretary of State Marco Rubio says President Xi raised after issuing a stark warning about the island. But Rubio told NBC News U.S. policy remains unchanged. The Iran war, of course, overshadowed this diplomatic visit. Here's what President Trump told Fox News last night about his discussions on the conflict, the Strait of Hormuz, and nuclear weapons.
5: China's support of Iran. How big a discussion was that today?
4: We discussed it. I mean, when you say support, they're not fighting a war with us or anything.
5: No.
4: He said he's not going to give military equipment. That's a big statement. He said that today. That's a big statement. He said that strongly. But at the same time, he said, you know, they buy a lot of their oil there, and they'd like to keep doing that. He'd like to see Hormuz Strait opened. I said, well, we didn't stop it. They did it, and then we stopped them. You know, sort of interesting. He joked. He said, you know, it's sort of if they stopped it, then you stopped them. But they'd like to see it opened. But they actually closed it. He didn't like the fact that they're charging tolls. I don't know if they are or not. I don't know who would pay them. I mean, where do they put the money? The country's decimated. You know, they're charging tolls. Where's the money going? I don't think China wants Iran to have a nuclear weapon either. I said, they're stone cold crazy. You don't need them having a nuclear weapon either.
5: What did he say?
4: Well, he's not going to respond to much. He's a pretty cool guy. He's not going to say, oh, gee, that's a good point.
5: I think he
4: What's he going to do? What a wonderful point.
5: You think he agreed?
4: Yeah, I think that was the impression. I don't think he wants them to have. No, he would like to see it end. But he's been good about it, you know? Hasn't done anything hostile.
3: Okay. So the president says there were fantastic deals. Obviously, one of the big goals is trying to figure out Iran and the Strait. So what were the deals there that were done and accomplished on this visit, Peter? And what is the state of China's relationship with Iran?
6: Yeah, it's a great question. Look, you know, we don't know everything that was discussed on this trip yet. It's possible some things will come out. But I've been on enough of these Trump trips to know that he always claims that there are great big giant business deals and trade deals, and often they don't turn out to be very much in the end of the day. He did say that that Boeing had secured the purchase of 200 passenger jets by China, but China didn't confirm that. We'll see if that turns out to be true. We talked about critical minerals, which is a big deal with China. They're an important part of that supply chain, but there's nothing concrete. It looked like that we could analyze at this point and say that they made some big breakthrough. It looked more like a steady as she goes kind of summit, try to keep things from getting too far out of hand. What our friend Jonathan Lemire and Vivian Salama wrote in The Atlantic, you know, the Hippocratic summit, first do no harm. On Iran, you know, this isn't, you know, China is supportive of Iran, but they don't want Iran to have a nuclear weapon. That's true. They never wanted Iran to have a nuclear weapon. That's why they joined the

0: Obama JCPOA deal in 2015, in which Iran agreed to give up a lot of its nuclear program. But that doesn't mean that they support this war. They certainly do not. And they definitely want it over. No question about that.
1: Peter, you've covered a lot of these kind of summits. You've covered diplomacy for most of your career. Are you struck, as many experts and Ambassador Burns was a little bit this morning as well, just by the tone that we heard just right there, even in that interview that President Trump takes, the deference he offers to President Xi, contrasted with the way he's talked, especially recently, about our allies? This is an adversary we're talking about, a nation that's on the other side of a war we're currently prosecuting, him giving Xi the benefit of the doubt. Well, he's not really helping Iran. He is helping Iran. Well, he wants the Strait of Hormuz open. He could put his hand on Iran and help make that happen. He's not doing it. Does it strike you as a reporter just the way that President Trump talks to and about President Xi contrasted with the way he talks about other leaders?
0: Yeah, no question about it. He called Xi a good friend, which is, you know, a phrase that probably wouldn't, you know, come from a lot of politicians in Washington. It might not have come from a first term Trump, but depending on the day, he sometimes flipped back and forth on that. He was much more of a China hawk in his first term. This time around, as you say, he sounds deferential. He sounds respectful. He sounds friendly. And it seemed really important to him to be flattering Xi, calling him a great leader and so forth. I didn't hear Xi say the same things about Trump, by the way. I think Xi and the Chinese value stability. They're not interested in any kind of war of words the way Trump often engages with other countries. But you're right. His treatment of Xi definitely stands in contrast with what he says about Keir Starmer, what he says about Merz, what he says about Macron, our friends in Europe who have been with the United States since the end of World War II.
2: So I want to ask Donnie about the optics of that in just a minute. But just looking at that interview with Sean Hannity, which is really a reading of what happened at this summit, where he was asking the president, you know, what came out of it. And the president said that China doesn't want Iran to have a nuclear weapon and a number of things that, that China doesn't want or wants. But those are feelings. They're not actions. So I'm curious what action items came out of what's next? What is on the docket for actual carrying out? Are there any action items that were agreed upon in this summit that the president has reported back on?
3: Well, we'll tick through it. I mean, there may be business deals that were agreed to. China hasn't confirmed. That will come in the next few days. We'll learn about that. But in terms of the big ones, the Strait of Hormuz, I mean, yes, China expressed they wish it was open. They don't want this
2: war
3: to go
2: feeling.
3: On. But they didn't offer to help.
2: Right.
3: They didn't do that. You know, Xi Jinping did offer a significant broadside, a warning about Taiwan, saying that if the U.S. handles this inappropriately, there could be a conflict between the two nations.
2: That's a big feeling.
3: That's a huge thing. And it didn't seem like President Trump pushed back on that.
2: Oh, yeah.
3: We will see the next time there's an aid package to Taiwan, a U.S. arms and aid package to Taiwan, what happens? Does the administration try to curtail that? So there's a lot that's open here. And I think that China, to Peter's point a moment ago, likes being the grown-up. They like being the responsible one right now. They, you know, the idea of they're perhaps the superpower on the rise, as Xi Jinping not so subtly suggested to Trump that the U.S. Would be on the decline. And that, Donnie, we can take the optics question to you. I mean, it does seem this is President Trump who way back in 2016 was a real China hawk.
4: Yeah.
3: That was a big part of that campaign.
4: Yeah.
3: But even as that first term evolved, he softened his tone. He was desperate for a big trade deal with China in 2020. So desperate, in fact, that he was very slow to criticize China's handling of the early days of the COVID pandemic because he didn't want to disrupt those negotiations. He's still looking to get that grand bargain. It's elusive. But he comes in here, almost looks like a supplicant to Xi Jinping.
4: Yeah, I kind of think the whole thing is not an event. You looked at optics. And I think for the average person, what they're going to take away is, oh, we're getting along with China. Things are okay over there.
2: Mm-hmm.
4: Nothing constructive happened as far as Iran. Nothing constructive happened in terms of tariffs. But I think the net walkway for the average voter is, I guess things are okay with us. I don't have to be nervous about what's going on with us in China. The missed opportunity is nothing really happened from a real substantive point of view.
2: All right. Peter mentioned our European allies, and President Trump continues to threaten those allies in Europe with economic sanctions. 2 weeks ago, Trump announced he would be raising tariffs on European cars and trucks to 25% for, quote, not complying with our fully agreed trade deal. He later walked it back, saying he will give the EU until July when the U.S. celebrates its 250th anniversary. Joining us now, the European Union's ambassador to the United States, Jovita Nalupciana. Thank you very much for joining us this morning. So what is, I guess, the reaction so far to the potential of these tariffs, and how is the EU planning to respond?
5: Well, deal is a deal. Good morning. And I think that we have to stick to it, both sides of the Atlantic. European Union actually delivered on its part of it. We put a proposal to have zero tariffs for industrial goods for the United States. It's in the making in the European Parliament. Well, we hope that before the summer we can agree in the European Parliament, all the institutions, and it will be voted. I think that's it's a big deal. We have other parts in that deal, like purchasing of economic energy goods. But the most important thing is that both sides has to stick the deal. And as in the agreement which was signed last July is written, all the tariffs for the European countries should be under 15%. And we hope and we believe that the United States will stick with that. Well, there are here and there some things which still to be solved, like, for example, tariffs on steel and aluminium, it's still at 50.
2: Yeah. So what is your reaction to these tariffs and the threats to more, just in terms of the relationship with the United States of America?
5: Well, look, I think that we have to be as constructive as possible and to have really working relations, which makes sure that we can stick to what is agreed.
2: Still ahead on Morning Joe, when FBI Director Kash Patel visited Hawaii last summer, the agency made sure to note that he was not on vacation. But now there are new questions being raised about a snorkeling excursion he took. We're going to run through those details.
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13: You've got to be willing to go everywhere and look at all fraud, or you're never going to be able to look at the high-level guys. Because very often what will happen is you've got 10 people who are skimming $1 million off the top. And then they kick up a few hundred thousand dollars to somebody above them. And then it turns out that when you look at the whole network, you've got a lot of people who are making millions and millions and millions of dollars for every low-level guy that's making $500,000 or something like that. So our approach has been to go everywhere to look at everything. And that's how we're going to get the fraudsters. And trust me, we are going to get them. We already have gotten a lot of them, and we're going to keep our pedal to the gas for the next 2.5 years.
2: Vice President J.D. Vance yesterday in Maine, very concerned about fraud and high-level guys who may be skimming off the top. We turn to a completely unrelated story now, a new YouTube series titled The Great American Road Trip, featuring Transportation Secretary Sean Duffy. Facing ethics concerns, a trailer of the multi-part video series seen here features the entire Duffy family, including his wife, Fox News anchor Rachel Campos Duffy, on a road trip to celebrate the country's 250th birthday. Duffy said the trip was filmed in short 1 to 2 day production windows and that the show was funded by the nonprofit Great American Road Trip, Inc., not costing taxpayers anything. But ethics concerns have poured in with the group Citizens for Responsibility and Ethics in Washington, requesting an investigation be done into federal rules related to gifts and promoting products. This after the nonprofit received $1 million sponsorships from companies like Boeing and Toyota. Duffy responded to these complaints, writing in a post on social media, "They're upset because they don't want you to celebrate America." He went on to defend his trip, saying the ethics and budget officials of the DOT had already approved his participation in this series. I mean,
3: well, okay, then.
1: So the companies, many of which have business before him, many of which he oversees, bankrolled this, right? We're talking about those companies. And also, we want to celebrate America. We're all going to celebrate America. We just want you to do your job and not be a reality show host. Just please, everyone, just do your job. Don't be podcasters and reality
2: driving
1: hosts.
2: Across America?
3: And it's not like it hasn't been a busy stretch for the transportation secretary, you would think. We've seen all the issues at the nation's airports. There's a lot of pressure right now, actually, on the administration leaning on corporations to pony up for the 250 celebrations, which a lot of people fear will be a celebration of Donald Trump this July. And we should note, we were talking earlier about how President Trump has, when he went wheels up from Beijing, he posted about the golden statue in Florida. He posted about how China has a ballroom. We need one, too. The third post on Truth Social is actually promoting Rachel Campos Duffy's new book, which he is quick to note she dedicated to him.
2: Meanwhile, the Associated Press has new reporting on government emails that show FBI Director Kash Patel went snorkeling at Pearl Harbor during his trip to Hawaii last summer. The AP notes the FBI last August insisted the director was not on vacation by highlighting his walking tour of the Bureau's Honolulu field office and meetings with local law enforcement. But left out in the agency's news releases was an exclusive excursion that Patel took days later when he participated in what government officials called as a VIP snorkel around the USS Arizona an outing coordinated by the military. The USS Arizona is the sunken battleship with the remains of more than 900 sailors and Marines at Pearl Harbor. A Navy spokesperson confirmed the outing, but said the service was not able to track down who initiated it. The Navy also described Patel's outing as not an anomaly, the AP says. An FBI spokesman did not answer its questions about the snorkeling session. A Marine veteran who is part of a select group trained to dive on the Arizona told the AP it was inappropriate for Patel and other political figures to snorkel or dive at the memorial, saying, quote, "It's like having a bachelor party at a church. It's hallowed ground." So all these different stories coming out. I'm thinking about the head of the DOT's family road trip reality show. Do they hit with Americans?
4: You know, it's all part of a bigger narrative. And it basically is.
2: I feel like Trump voters don't care.
4: Yeah, but the swing voters, they're not worried about you. You know, they're worried about arches. They're worried about snorkeling. They're worried about road trips on reality shows. So these are all little nits, but they all add up to a bigger story of that the administration is not focused on you. They're focused on other things. And this is going to hurt them at the ballot box. It's not a major thing. It's all part of a bigger story.
2: Still ahead on Morning Joe, we're going to dive into the midterm elections and the prospects that Democrats could win control of the Senate. But in a new Bloomberg opinion piece, columnist David Drucker warns, while possible, it will not be easy. He joins us next on Morning Joe.
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18: So, Kevin, certainly on the surface, you got to admit, today's CPI was a lousy number, 0.6%. Core ex-food and energy still up 0.4%. So the 12-month change is 3.8%, and the core change is 2.8%. What does an NEC director say on a day like today when the CPI is coming out so poorly?
2: Yeah, that's a good question. Fox Business host Larry Kudlow with that question yesterday for White House economic advisor Kevin Hassett. It came after new inflation data released showed energy prices jumped by 3.8%, and overall the consumer price index also rose by 3.8% annually in April, the highest it's been since May of 2023.
0: David, you and I have seen cycles like this, and you always have to say, well, the election's very long, you know, far away, and da-da-da-da-da. But usually you can start seeing in April and May things start to develop, and you understand how it's going to go. You look at generic ballots. You look at the right track, wrong track. Most importantly, you look at a president's approval rating. You see what happened yesterday. You see the president's quotes yesterday, the corruption, the stories every day that are out there. You write in your piece, yes, that it looks like a good Democratic year, and yes, the Democrats should take the House, and yes, they may take the Senate, but not so fast. There still are some fairly large caveats. Tell us about them.
19: Yeah, well, let me, Joe, flip that around a little. I love my headline writers of Bloomberg Opinion, but the reason I wrote the piece was because the atmosphere has changed such that the Senate is actually on the table, where 3 months ago it wasn't. On the eve of the Iran war, it really wasn't, because the Republicans have such a favorable map. And, you know, over the last 10 years, politics has become really balkanized and polarized. In 2018, if you'll recall, Democrats win a 40-seat sweep in the House. They actually pick up some swing seats in the Senate, but Republicans' majority grew by 2 seats because they were able to pick up some seats in red states. So even though the president wasn't doing well in red states, he was doing just fine. And that's how this election was unfolding. Democrats looking very good in the House, still do. Republicans looking very good in the Senate, except for a couple of places. And what we are beginning to detect in my conversations with Republicans, who would, you know, to be clear, prefer this doesn't happen, is that the playing field on the Senate map is becoming perilous for Republicans. Now, the reason why Democrats shouldn't jump for joy is because if they're going to have a good election on the Senate side, it's going to be in defined red territory. Once you get outside of Maine and North Carolina, they're going to have to make gains in places like Iowa and Ohio and places like that. And that's where Republicans continue to do pretty well.
0: David, let me interrupt you there. Let's also talk about Alaska for a second, because there's a very compelling candidate out there. And again, Alaska usually doesn't go blue, but you have a compelling candidate out there that has Democrats believing. And then, of course, Tallarico, if he gets Ken Paxton, Democrats think that, though many of us still consider Texas fool's gold, at least for another 4 to 8 years, there are many people who believe those states may also be in play.
19: So I think Texas will be contested, but you're just going to have to get me to be wrong one cycle for Democrats to win that place. Right?
0: Exactly.
19: I'm just going to be wrong. It's just going to happen.
0: Yeah.
19: And even if Ken Paxton beats John Cornyn, which I would say at this point is more likely than not, I still think Tallarico falls short there. But again, you're just going to have to get me to be wrong. Alaska is super interesting. I've been talking to Republicans, you know Alaska well, for the past few months. They've been concerned about Alaska going back to last year. And Mary Peltola, former congresswoman in Alaska, and of course it's a statewide position because they haven't had large congressional seat there. And people are extremely worried about Senator Sullivan. His voting record on the floor of the Senate started to reflect that he knows he has a real dogfight. But again, it's one of those places where Democrats are playing in red territory. But let's get back to the whole premise of my piece. You know, as Mitch McConnell, the former Republican majority leader, outgoing senator from Kentucky, told me in 2018, the map doesn't win elections. The atmosphere is not irrelevant. Mm-hmm. One other thing McConnell used to tell me, forget Labor Day. Voters' opinions in these midterm contests tend to harden around June. That's when he was chairman of the NRSC, when he was leading his conference, he didn't target Labor Day as that's how much time he has to change the narrative. He looked at June. Once he got past June, it was what it was.
20: So we'll all be looking at June. So and one of the other things, of course, that we have to look at is the redistricting. And I've been wondering whether, in fact, is there a world in which because the House has been redistricted in many states, and you've got Democrats who are feeling pissed off about that, could that actually drive up energy in the Senate races? I mean, could you paradoxically have Democrats saying, okay, listen, voters, you've had the playing field kind of twisted on you in the House races, but put your energy into the Senate races. Could it help them flip the Senate?
19: Well,
20: I'm playing kind of, psychological.
19: The only reason I'm skeptical is I don't know if Democrats could want to vote anymore. Like, if there is still another level at which Democrats could feel motivated to vote that could bring more voters out that are going to pull the lever for Democrats as long as they vote, then that'll be, you should bottle that thing.
2: 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Stay with us.
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9: The National Signing Day, think of this, the press conference in 2023, shortly after joining Indiana. Kurt, who's Kurt? Kurt Cignetti. Where is Kurt Cignetti?
10: Right here.
9: Huh? Oh. Come here. Come here. Kurt Cignetti has turned out to be, I believe.
11: Okay. Who's Kurt? I think the first lady's here. This is happening a lot.
2: Kurt was my first crush in school.
11: Kurt. What? Really? Kurt. Well, listen, he's doing Kurt pretty Forsman. Well up at Indiana right
2: yeah,
11: now.
2: I think. So, all right.
11: So wisely back then.
2: Yeah. Guess a little lost while hosting the Indiana football team, not realizing the championship winning coach was right beside him.
11: Well, he was working so hard throughout the day. I'm sure he was a little tired by
2: yeah,
11: then.
2: No,
11: you get tired when you work hard.
2: Hours earlier in the Oval Office, Trump appeared to be resting his eyes multiple times during a maternal health care event.
11: Well, though, Lemire, to be honest, he was resting his eyes in between making threats to Katie Britt.
3: He was, and I enjoyed the official White House response. This picture, literally, the image here, went viral. And the White House response was, "He's blinking, you moron." That's an exact quote from their Twitter account. He's blinking,
11: that's
3: you moron.
11: A very long blink.
3: That's the longest blink I've ever seen.
11: Look at that. Hold on. Close.
3: Still blinking.
11: Still blinking.
2: Not a lot of rights and access to health care to talk about, so maybe he fell asleep.
11: You know, the thing is, everybody's entitled to sleep, and, you know, I like sleeping, you know, and sometimes you close your eyes, you're in, you know, you get tired. But you remember Sleepy Joe?
2: Yeah, I sure
11: remember.
2: Do.
11: Remember Joe Biden goes to a memorial service in Hawaii and he closes his eyes for about 3 seconds. And a lot of people thought it was because he was sad at the tragedy there. And Trump's people just went absolutely crazy. Sleepy Joe, Sleepy Joe, Sleepy Joe. This isn't the first time he's appeared to taken a cat nap in the Oval Office. So, again, you know, Reagan did it. People do it. OK, that's fine. But you can't just go on and on and on about Sleepy Joe, Sleepy
2: and
11: Joe,
2: they
11: Sleepy
2: still
11: Joe. And they sleep
2: do it.
11: Even more in the White House than your predecessor did.
3: Yeah, they lost their minds at that moment back when Joe Biden was president. And what we're seeing here is with increased frequency, President Trump seems to be blinking at great length on
11: long,
3: camera,
11: very, very long
3: on
11: blanks.
3: Camera,
11: yeah.
3: In the Oval Office, in front of a lot of people, which is, you know, raising some questions about him and his age and such. But you're right; he's certainly in 2024. Donald Trump, before he was back in office, raised the questions about Joe Biden.
25: He has one ability I don't have.
26: Yeah,
25: he sleeps. He can sleep. This guy goes on a beach. And he lays down on one of those, you know, 6 ounce, they weigh 6 ounces and you can't lift it. But he has an ability to fall asleep while on camera. He can lie down on one of those things.
26: Yeah.
25: And in minutes, he's stone cold out.
26: How does he do it?
25: And he's got cameras on because he's the president. So they have cameras on him.
26: Yeah, yeah.
25: And then they show him sleeping on the beach.
26: Yeah.
25: You'll never see me sleeping in front of camera.
26: How do we?
11: Well, Andrew Schultz chortling there. He's now seen the errors in his way. Gee,
3: yes,
11: thanks.
3: Express some regret.
2: And looks really tired.
11: But you know, and it goes also to, like, again, all you ever heard, Sleepy Joe, Sleepy Joe, Sleepy Joe, Sleepy Joe, are the Biden crime family, the Biden crime, because Hunter made $50 off of NFTs or $2,000, or maybe from barista or whatever it was called. You know, maybe he made, you know, $3 million fee. Maybe he made $2 million. We're now talking about the Trump family at least clearing $3-4 billion. And so, you know, people say, well, it's legal. It's legal. Well, we don't know if it's legal or not. We don't know what quid pro quos were there and what weren't. And so, again, our point's not going to Donald Trump sleeping in the White House. Our point's not going to the billions of dollars. Well, it's going to the sheer hypocrisy of followers who literally went on saying, Sleepy Joe, we've got somebody even sleepier in the White House now, the Biden crime family, where we're talking about maybe a couple million dollars versus $4 billion, $5 billion maybe. And then thanks, Biden, for gas prices at, you know, we showed clips of Republicans freaking out over gas prices at $3, $3.25, $3.50, and we're at $4.50 now. So again, these things happen. We're at a war. But the hypocrisy of Trump followers, the hypocrisy of people who are speaking on his behalf, it's just, I mean, are they stupid? It's like, there is video. We see what you said last year and the year before. We see what you said about Iran. We see what members of Donald Trump's family said about Donald Trump will never go to Iran, Kamala Harris Hill. We see what J.D. Vance said. Donald Trump will never go to Iran. That's the difference between Donald Trump and Kamala Harris. She'll get us in a war with Iran. I mean, the hypocrisy is it.
2: Endless.
11: It comes so fast that people don't stop and just show how ridiculous they were a year ago, how they were either lying or they're just hypocrites.
2: Jim VandeHei's new piece on how Americans are becoming more addicted and money hungry and how artificial intelligence is playing a role in that shift.
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2: Jim Vandehei, your latest piece with Mike Allen for Axios is titled Scaling Sin. And in it, you write about what's behind the rise of vices in the U.S., including gambling, cannabis use, and internet pornography. Tell us more.
12: Yeah, I don't mean to be a scold, but look at what's happened at the national level and you look at what's happened at the state level, and it's happened very slowly and bit by bit. But suddenly, if you're a young person, you can bet on anything, not just sports. You can bet on anything from your phone. You can invest in anything from your phone. You can get not just porn. You can, like, manufacture your own porn on your phone. And then you can, in most states, go and get weed that's probably 50 times as powerful as the weed when we were young. And little by little, you put those things together and you start to see why that there's a surge in the behaviors that flow from doing those three things. And I don't think anyone set out to necessarily scale sin, but little by little, we're all Las Vegas now. And if you're a state, you have this heavy incentive to allow it because there's a lot of tax revenue that flows from it. And it's been kind of bipartisan. It's not just a Republican or Democratic state that's doing it. It's both sides. And you take something like especially pornography, and you look at, you take these new technologies where, you know, you see this massive explosion of people utilizing these technologies to create, you know, seemingly real pornography scenes using real people, but augmenting it with technology. And so you've got all these new things that younger people in particular are having to deal with on top of all the stress of just being young. And I don't know that society's even thought that deeply about it because there's so much other stuff going on, like the stuff we talk about on the show.
11: Except this is all devastating to younger Americans. Pornography is devastating to younger Americans. Gambling, devastating to all Americans. But again, early training them to gamble on everything is devastating. And something that's always been a major concern, and I've sounded like a scold for years. In fact, I think I wrote an article in Politico when you were there about marijuana. And this idea that for young people, it's harmless. And if you try to talk about the dangers of massive marijuana use when your brain is developing, when you're a teenager, when you're 20s, you know, people are like, oh, Reefer Madness, man. Yeah, I saw that movie. How fun. Yeah. You look at science now. The New York Times is saying it's anything. The New York Times is saying that cannabis is anything but harmless for young minds. It causes incredible problems, especially for teenagers, especially for people in the early to mid-20s. And yet, what message are they getting? It's fine. It's legal.
12: Yeah.
11: So I guess it's okay for me to do.
12: And it kind of happened overnight, right? Things that were completely illegal and something that would have been, like, you would never be able to talk about it in public is now commonplace. And I'm not saying you have to regulate this stuff out of business. I am saying that it's interesting that we've done this and we've not done any education to younger people about the consequences of gambling, the consequences of pornography, the consequences of smoking weed that is exponentially stronger, I think, than most people realize. And any common sense person would be like, obviously, that's going to have some effect on people. Just like now we're suddenly realizing that, hey, if you drink a lot of booze, it might not necessarily always be great for you. Like, we weren't even told that when we were young. So these new things happen, but they're kind of happening all at once, and it's happening to a generation that is so phone fluent. They're used to just sitting at home looking at other people, and now they can not just look at other people, they can access all of this from their couch without ever leaving home. And so at the very least, you think you would want your young people being taught how to use these technologies sensibly, understand
11: right.
12: the downside risk of the things that we were taught at young age, but you probably shouldn't do this, here's why you shouldn't do it. I think a lot of people don't hear that, and you're starting to see yeah. it in the numbers.
11: Yeah, and Jim, this is devastating for all younger Americans, but especially men. You look at porn, you look at gambling, you look at weed. I mean, it's young men who are disproportionately impacted by this, and it's causing a real crisis.
12: Yeah, I don't want to be one of those, hey, you damn kids, like, stop doing that, but one of the things you should watch is anyone should spend
11: okay.
12: a little time
11: it's
12: looking
11: kind
12: at what they call
11: the... It's kind of okay if you do tell, like, 18-year-olds and 19-year-olds, yeah, you know what, you should probably lay off yeah. the gambling, you should probably lay off the cannabis, you should probably lay off the porn. It's going to have long-term impacts on you while your brain is developing. These are people that you know, sometimes you wonder whether you should even trust them with car keys, let alone all of this.
12: There's a great documentary, I think it's on Netflix, about the manosphere that people should watch, or you should go follow some of these young men that young men follow who just glorify treating women like crap, doing drugs, gambling on everything, trying to maximize your look by doing things that have not been medically cleared. Like, that's the stuff that gets fed into kids' brains. And again, just being aware of it and teaching kids that, like, you need some proper, like, digital hygiene to be able to navigate what is a really wild world. And I just don't think anyone's getting that almost anywhere now.
3: 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We're going to talk about his new album, Cinematic, and why he's taking on some of Hollywood's biggest hits. You won't want to miss it. Josh Groban from Morning Joe comes right back.
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0: That's Josh Groban's rendition of Stand By Me, one of the 10 songs on his new album titled Cinematic. And it features beloved hits from classic films like the aforementioned Stand By Me, as well as The Godfather, Casablanca, Breakfast at Tiffany's, and more. We're happy to say the Tony, Emmy, and Grammy-nominated singer, songwriter, actor, and philanthropist Josh Groban joins us now. So nice to meet you.
1: Thank you. So happy to be here. Thank you for having me.
0: So let's start with why this?
1: Yep.
0: Why cinema?
1: Yep.
0: A love of film led you to this?
1: Yeah. I mean, I think for so many people, including myself, you know, there are various kind of avenues to why you love music and why you decide you want to sing songs. And I grew up loving theater. Of course, I grew up going to concerts. But I started to realize that a lot of my biggest musical inspiration was from the songs from films, was growing up watching movies and, you know, loving the soundtracks and wanting to sing the songs. And so as a vocalist, you know, you have these bucket list albums that you think about your whole career. And there has always been in the back of my head this project for me. And it just came down to right time, right arrangements, right producer, what songs. And so I realized kind of my connection to this music ran very deep, and it felt like the right time to do them.
0: Well, it's not like you aimed low. Stand by me, Skyfall,
1: true.
0: As
1: yeah.
0: time goes by, Can You Feel the Love Tonight? Just a few.
1: Yeah.
0: I mean, these are absolute stone-cold classics.
1: They are.
0: So speak to us about the pressure, but also opportunity.
1: Totally. It's a great question, and it is a great pressure because, you know, I always say that it is scarier to sing songs that people love and are soundtracks to their lives than it is to present anything new. And as a singer, you want to do justice to these songs. You're never trying to top them. You just want to, you know, add your own voice to them and celebrate them and honor them. And so, you know, but it is a cinematic album. We want it to go big or go home. You know, we wanted to do these songs with big, sweeping orchestral arrangements. And really, with my voice, I wanted to celebrate them by going for it. And so, yeah, we did. We chose songs that we felt had some of the greatest melodies of all time. And we wanted to try and hit a lot of different eras as well.
2: You also have this foundation called Find Your Light,
1: yes.
2: which is about arts education.
1: Yes.
2: And, you know, we were talking about growing up, and I'm curious sort of how you got involved in that.
1: Yeah, thank you for that. I am a product of arts education. I'm here because I had an incredible public arts education. I think our teachers and especially our arts teachers are such heroes on the front line to make sure kids can express themselves. And so I was a really trapped inside kid growing up. And it was the teachers that gave me the access to musical instruments, gave me the chance to sing a solo for the first time, that really helped me feel like a fully fledged, you know, confident human being for the first time in my life. And so my fans started to give me donations and saying, hey, we know you love this work. If you ever start a foundation, here's your first donation.
2: Aww.
1: And it blew my mind. And so we started this. It's about 12 years ago, and we've raised millions to make sure that programs that are especially right now being cut at a very drastic rate, when they reach out for a grant, we can give that to them. And we're trying to give that access to kids all over the country.
0: So you have a very busy year ahead.
1: Yes.
0: So you, on June 2nd, you kick off an arena tour with Jennifer Hudson, starts
1: yeah.
0: in Montreal, and basically goes to a big city near you. Then in August, it's a stage, screen, and symphony tour, particularly on Cinematic,
1: yes.
0: the album.
1: Yes.
0: And then back to Vegas for a residency in October at Caesar's Palace.
1: Yeah.
0: So talk to us about, like, I mean, you're obviously been a big star for a long time. People who are coming to this year, what will each of those shows be? How will they be different?
1: This is such an unusual and cool thing that I get to have three different types of shows back to back. It's a flight of shows. Every show has got its own through line that everyone is going to have some of the same songs and a lot of the same energy, but different opportunities in each venue. The show with Jennifer Hudson, obviously, for us to blend our voices, to be able to have a month where our schedules line up to do this month like we'll never be able to do again, is going to be so special. The symphony tour, some of the great outdoor venues, under the stars, some of the great orchestras of all time, gives me a chance to sing these songs, songs from musical theater, songs I've never done before, classical maybe. And then in Vegas, we're doing our residency there at the Caesar's Palace at the Coliseum, and that's a chance for just a giant good time. You know, everybody's out there ready to let loose, and it's a very kind of intimate, very, very fun show with a Vegas budget. So it's going to be a busy but fun year.
0: Well, we're thankful that your first stop on your tour was right here.
1: Right here, Morning Joe. That's right.
0: Thank
1: the biggest
0: you.
1: Budget.
0: That's the biggest
1: yes.
0: budget of all. You can see wall behind you.
1: Look at this wall.
0: Yeah.
1: I'd give my kingdom for an LED wall this big.
0: It's not the Sphere, but
1: yeah,
0: we're getting there.
1: Truly.
0: The new album, Cinematic, is out now. Singer and songwriter Josh Groban. Josh, thank you so much.
1: Been a pleasure.
0: Delight.
1: Thank you.

0: Senator Bill Cassidy, one of the few Republicans who voted to convict Trump in his second impeachment, loses the Louisiana primary as a Trump-endorsed candidate advances. What this says about the president's grip on the GOP ahead of next week's critical primaries.
1: Then, the fight for voting rights. Protesters push back as southern states rush to redraw congressional districts and dilute black political power. Senator Cory Booker was among those rallying the crowd and will tell us what Democrats plan to do after the Supreme Court gutted the Voting Rights Act.
2: And after returning from China with little to show for his high stakes visit, Donald Trump faces new questions about his war with Iran and his claim that Iran's military has been decimated. What the latest intelligence reports tell us. Grab a coffee and settle in, and welcome to the weekend.
0: Welcome to the weekend. I'm Jackie Alamany, along with Jonathan Capehart and Eugene Daniels. We begin this morning with a major election upset in the Louisiana Republican Senate primary. President Trump's influence ultimately came out on top. Two-term Senator Bill Cassidy, who voted to convict Trump in his second impeachment trial after the January 6th insurrection, and who has been a vocal critic of the Make America Healthy Again movement, failed to make the runoff in his bid to secure re-election in November. The top two finishers, Congresswoman Julia Letlow, who Trump endorsed, and Louisiana State Treasurer John Fleming, have advanced to a runoff that will take place on June 27th. President Trump quickly celebrated Cassidy's loss, taking to Truth Social last night to boast. He wrote, quote, "His disloyalty to the man who got him elected is now a part of legend. And it's nice to see that his political career is over." Tell us how you really feel. After spending the last 2 weeks avoiding any criticism of Trump during the campaign, last night, Senator Cassidy took some not-so-subtle swipes at the president who cost him his re-election.
3: When you participate in democracy, sometimes it doesn't turn out the way you want it to. But you don't pout. You don't whine. You don't claim that election was stolen.
0: Well, another one down. Two out of the seven senators who voted to impeach Donald Trump remain: Susan Collins, Lisa Murkowski, and the president continues to rewrite the history of January 6th.
4: It all goes back to that.
5: All the time.
4: I think the thing for me is these primaries are going to happen. Trump's going to weigh in. This has happened before 2022 and 2024. But at the end of the day, the question is always candidate quality for the general, right? Like, they're not going to have issues in Louisiana, probably, these Republicans. But in other states, right, that are a little bit more purple, him dilly-dallying in the primary, Republican strategists are always much more nervous about him doing that in those states.
5: Well, I mean, Louisiana is red, which makes me think of Texas, which is maybe a smidge less red. But let's not forget, Senator John Cornyn is probably looking at what happened last night in Louisiana and is probably chewing his fingers down to a nub, because he is still waiting for President Trump to endorse him over Ken Paxton in the Texas Senate primary. Yeah. And we just saw this week Senator Cornyn saying that some highway in Texas should be renamed the President Donald J. Trump Highway. He's doing everything he can to get the president's endorsement. And if I were him, I should have, you know what? I should have saved this for my three things 3 hours from now. Something else. I'm not going to give it away. But Senator Cornyn, give us a call. Let us know how you're feeling right now about what happened in Louisiana.
4: And really quickly, the loyalty, Republicans continue to forget that loyalty is a one-way street for Donald Trump. Like, even after he is losing his job, Senator Cassidy is still being, like, not saying Donald Trump's name, not going ham, not letting loose on his frustrations and behind the scenes about Donald Trump. And it's just like, guys, you lost the job. You might as well.
5: What's that? Say my name. Uh-huh. What was the group?
4: Destiny's Child.
5: Come on, Senator.
4: Say his name.
0: If we are talking about candidate quality, Paxton is no Julia Letlow, who is actually a high quality candidate and might explain the point spread and just how well she did last night. She's someone with a compelling backstory who is a well liked member of the House. She does not have the kind of baggage that Ken Paxton has. So
4: who does?
0: Anyways, let's go to Baton Rouge. Joining us now live with the latest, MS Now congressional reporter Michael Schnell. Michael,

0: happened last night.
1: Yeah, Jackie, in a way, the results were surprising, but in a way, they weren't surprising at all. Surprising because we're talking about Bill Cassidy here. He's a 12-year veteran of the Senate. He's a pretty high-ranking member of the Senate Republican Conference. He is chairman of the Senate Help Committee, which has key jurisdiction over a number of key agencies. But in another way, it wasn't surprising at all. We had seen that President Trump's grip on the party was still strong in those Indiana Senate races. And there was a question of, well, was that maybe a niche issue? It was redistricting. It was something that a lot of local folks were really into. But could the same thing translate to more of a national story where the problems with the candidate were more amorphous, right? It was just that President Trump didn't like Bill Cassidy for a number of reasons. It wasn't pitted in real policy. And the voters showed last night that, yeah, that is still enough to enrage the base and to remove someone who the president's not a fan of. I mean, Julia Letlow, she is well-liked among her Republican colleagues, but she still is a bit of a political newcomer, right? She only came to Congress back in 2021. John Fleming, a former member of Congress, he was the founding member of the conservative House Freedom Caucus. He served with President Trump, but in no way has that high name ID like Bill Cassidy has. But at the end of the day, it just didn't matter. And look, we had been hearing from voters throughout the day who said that they were voting for Julia Letlow because President Trump had endorsed her. That really seems like it came down to it for a lot of folks. What I found that was most fascinating, though, was that for months, especially in the past few weeks, Bill Cassidy's been walking this extremely fine line when it came to Donald Trump, because you'd think that he's hated by Donald Trump, and he wasn't shy to say that. So he maybe avoid talking about the president, but instead Bill Cassidy, recognizing that Louisiana is so red, recognizing that the state went for President Trump in all three previous presidential elections, he leaned into it, saying, well, the guy may not like me personally, but we've worked together legislatively. We've gotten a lot done. At the end of the day, that policy argument just didn't matter. And as you saw in that clip you just played, it all came back to January 6th for Bill Cassidy, him saying that, you know, when you lose an election, you don't make up excuses. Is the tear, the rupture that began and essentially set into motion his ouster last night was that vote to convict President Trump following his insurrection. Bill Cassidy also touched on these personal attacks that have become so normalized in today's Republican politics and politics at large. He touched on that right after President Trump had unloaded on him on Truth Social. Take a listen to what he said.
2: I'm also asked if I am bothered by being attacked on the internet. Insults only bother me if they come from somebody of character and integrity. And I find that people of character and integrity don't spend their time attacking people on the internet.
1: So, guys, he may not have said the president's name, but pretty clear who he was likely talking about there. So this was sort of step two of three in this Trump revenge tour. Again, there was the Indiana Senate races, Bill Cassidy yesterday. Really big election coming on Tuesday as Thomas Massie, maybe President Trump's top foe among the Republican Party, faces a primary challenger that he endorsed. We'll have to see how Thomas Massie fares, but there could be more after that. It was just yesterday after Lauren Boebert had campaigned with Thomas Massie, President Trump took to Truth Social asking if anyone wanted to primary her. So Trump revenge tour, successful so far, could be continuing.
3: MS Now's Michael Schnell in Louisiana for us. Thank you so much, Michael. Joining us now at the table, David Drucker, MS Now contributor and senior writer for The Dispatch, and Don Calloway, former Missouri Democratic State Representative. Gentlemen, thank you both for joining us this morning. Sir, Mr. Drucker, does this Trump winning here basically closed the door on all the ideas that Democrats have wanted and some folks in the media have wanted, the Republicans standing up during the primary to Donald Trump?
4: I've been telling everybody, and they get frustrated.
3: You're like, I'm like a broken record at this point.
4: Yeah, it's fine. It's your show. You're allowed to do whatever you want. Look, I've been traveling the country, and I've been talking to Republican voters. They look at President Trump a lot differently than everybody else does, right? Because the polling that shows the president's numbers, like, in the tank, they're legit, right? That polling is real. The reporting about sort of the outer bounds of the 2024 coalition that reelected Donald Trump, that's real. That erosion is real. But if you're a traditional Republican primary voter that's going to show up in these Republican primaries, particularly these closed primaries, right? We're talking Republican, self-identified and for many years.
0: Yeah.
4: Not to mention, you know, the hardcore, you know, self-identified MAGA voters, right? That's how they think of themselves. These people are not unhappy with Trump. They recognize the prices are high. They recognize that the war in Iran might not be something that they are in favor of necessarily. But they trust the president and his leadership.
0: Yeah.
4: And when he tells them to vote against somebody, they're going to do it. And look, my reporting says when I talk to Republican primary voters, when they say when we test issues for our clients that are running in primaries, what tests higher than anything else? The Trump endorsement, or at least your ability to say that Trump and I are buddies.
0: Yeah, he doesn't hate me.
4: I mean, hands down, that's the way it is.
0: Yeah.
5: I know we're supposed to be talking about Louisiana, but David, given what you just said, I'm sitting here thinking about Senator Cornyn in Texas.
0: So Cornyn territory.
5: Exactly. New hobby horse in addition to the used plane and Carleton College. But David, just real quickly,
4: sure.
5: How concerned should Senator Cornyn be that he still has not received the endorsement from President Trump?
4: Yeah.
5: Given what happened last night to Bill Cassidy.
4: In a word, very.
5: Okay.
6: Wait, but then how do we factor in candidate quality into this equation? How significant is that, right? Because as I was saying at the top of the show, Julia Letlow is not Ken Paxton. She is someone who is respected. She has a compelling backstory. Her husband passed away. That's why she initially took office. She's a mother. She's interesting. She's compelling.
4: Jackie, you made a really good point earlier. Julia Letlow is a great candidate. First of all, everybody knew that Cassidy was going to lose. Just everybody. It
6: right.
4: was a known. You talk to any Republican in Louisiana, they weren't necessarily happy about it, not all of them. They knew he was going to lose. Julia Letlow, as you point out, great, normal Republican candidate, and that matters, right? And Ken Paxton is the most scandal-plagued candidate I may have personally ever covered.
0: Yeah.
4: But if it mattered, the guy would have been done in the before the runoff. And so the fact that he's ahead in a lot of polling that I have seen tells you that that's why John Cornyn should be very worried.
0: You keep shaking your head.
7: Julia Letlow, respected member, has been a decent working member of the People's House. But you see in her victory statement or her endorsement stating about shouting out Trump's endorsement from the hilltops. That's the problem, is that decent and respectable people become immediately compromised in the wake of wanting to be Trump sycophants. If you look at
6: Bill Cornyn,
7: these are committed Republicans, and I love them both because John Cass Kennedy is a committed lawyer. He challenges the president on judiciary issues, and Cassidy has been a committed physician. He has challenged the MAHA agenda. He's challenged the president on coronavirus and now hantavirus and his procedures, which are, there is no procedure, there is no thought. The problem is that Letlow has been a decent and respected member, but what will she be now because she has had to play the sycophant and effectively the doormat for the Trump agenda? So what will she become now that she's had to accept this endorsement to get over the primary hump?
5: So, Don, looking at this from the Democratic lens,
7: yeah.
5: And seeing that Donald Trump, who, as David pointed out, his poll numbers are in the toilet.
7: Yes.
5: Like he, disapproval ratings are through the roof. These kinds of numbers make Democrats feel real good about their chances in November. And yet, this president, who's doing all these things in addition to running up the national debt, but I digress, was still able to
7: yeah.
5: knock out a sitting senator who is a chairman of a committee.
7: Yeah.
5: That should Democrats be more worried than they are about November?
7: Tip O'Neill, all politics is local. We cannot forget the base rules. And
5: yeah.
7: so you're talking about a closed primary in Louisiana, like David just said.
5: Yeah.
7: And these are the people whose parents sent David Duke to the mat many, many times. We cannot detach ourselves from who these Republican, deeply committed red voters are. And that is a local election, which is often detached from our bubble here in D.C. about national numbers.
0: And Jackie, you mentioned the number two, but on Saturday, Tim Balk at the New York Times, Mr. Cassidy's defeat means that at most two of those seven Republicans will remain in the Senate next year who voted to convict Trump. One of them, Senator Susan Collins of Maine, faces a competitive general election campaign. The other, Senator Lisa Murkowski of Alaska, was reelected in 2022. Four of the seven opted for retirement over what might have been challenging reelection bids. Mr. Cassidy is the first to lose in a primary. So much of this, of what is animating the Republican Party, the fights are based in 2020, are based in January 6th. What is the forward-looking vision for the Republican Party that they're going to ask for voters' votes on in November?
4: Yeah, look, I think that's a great question, but I don't really think we're going to have that fight this year.
0: Yeah.
4: Right? I think the argument Republicans are going to make, and this is from my conversations with members and strategists, is that they're on a, and this is the terminology that's been used, we're on a rescue mission that's going to take more than 2 years to help the country recover from what happened under the Biden administration. And here's everything we did in the One Big Beautiful Bill Act. It'll lay out a lot of those middle class and working class tax cuts that are in the bill in addition to everything else. And they're going to say, we need more time. Give us another chance. And after redistricting, which in effect is making the House Republican majority larger when you look at the number of safe Republican or more friendly Republican seats that now exist, they're going to have at least a better chance of pulling that off in the House. Than they have. The Senate Republican majority remains, you know, sort of buoyed by a favorable map, even though, as I've been reporting, it's less. Democrats are now contesting the majority in a way they weren't before the Iran war. That forward debate, what's next, I think is going to happen in the 2028 contest, which will get started right after Election Day this year.
0: On that Wednesday.
5: Yes. I tell you right now, the redistricting stuff might help Republicans in the House, but Republicans better fear the anger among Democrats in those Senate races, because they're going to come flooding out.
4: And I didn't think they could get any angrier.
5: You just watch. David Drucker, Don Calloway are sticking with us. When we come back, Americans mobilized yesterday against the Supreme Court's recent ruling that could erode minority voting rights. What's next as redistricting wars continue across the South? See, I got a little preview there.
0: Yeah, look at that.
5: You're watching The Weeknd.
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5: Or bring it up again. In the aftermath of the Supreme Court ruling that dealt a crushing blow to the 1965 Voting Rights Act, Americans took to the streets across the country. Organizers say thousands gathered yesterday in Selma and Montgomery, Alabama, to protest gerrymandering and the erosion of black political power while honoring the historic 1965 civil rights marches that made the Voting Rights Act possible. Listen to what some of the protesters had to say as Republicans in southern states intensify efforts to redraw congressional maps in their favor before the midterms.
14: The thing that got me the other day was my aunt, who participated as a foot soldier, said, and she was in pain. And she said, Clyde, why in the world do they hate us so much? Well, she participated in all of the marches. And it just sort of hurt my heart to hear her say that at 92 years old.
15: There's a lot of hope. There's a lot of hope. And our people have strong resolve. After 400 years of slavery, they still said, you know what, guys, we'll be getting out of this. So in the same vein, we'll be getting out of this. This is not the way. The way things are not the way they will always be.
5: I like her optimism. David Drucker and Don Calloway are back with us. Don, that soundbite from the guy, from Clyde, talking to his 92-year-old aunt, and she says, why in the world do they hate us so much? I'm glad we had that soundbite because, you know, at the end of the, going out of the last break, I talked about anger among Democrats. And I'm just wondering, am I wrong about that anger? And the demonstrations and the things that we were hearing from out of Alabama yesterday, will that anger show up at the voting booth in November in ways that those of us in the D.C. bubble are not anticipating?
7: Yeah, I expect that it will. But we have to be honest about the realities of these deep, deep, deep red states is that they are not unorganized or not uninterested in voting. They are suppressed. They are intentionally and optimally suppressed. And that's been a 60-year game by the National Republican Party. We're talking about 2013, Holder versus Shelby County, North Carolina. We're talking about the elimination of Section 2, the elimination of Section 5. We're going all the way back to a generation of adults who are seeing their manifestation of wanting to erase the voting rights gains of 1964 and 1965. So that's not something that's fixed in one election cycle because of anger. Here's what does fix it. If I could look at the camera and talk to my good fat brother, Hakeem Jeffries, you have to be willing to, once you get the gavel in January, you have to be willing, brother Hakeem, to hold the chamber hostage to say nothing moves until we pass the Voting Rights Act, the John Lewis Voting Rights Act. And Democrats have not been willing to burn it down ever. If he had done that 5 years ago when Nancy Pelosi had the gavel, we would not be in this position and we would not be in a situation where Section 2 was now taken. Because remember, Section 5 was taken a few years ago. Democrats have to translate voter anger into using the authority they have. Shut it down, Speaker Jeffries.
0: Now, that was part of the conversation we had yesterday.
5: But that's after they get the majority.
7: But again, what are you going to do when you get it? You have to tell voters what we're willing to do when we get the gavel.
6: And this is also the other part of the debate we were having yesterday, which is that this didn't happen in a vacuum. This has been a concerted 60-year push. But why have Democrats let that happen?
7: Democrats have to get, you know, one of the things that I love about the Trump era is that it shows that Democrats are going to have to get a lot more comfortable with transactional politics. Ethical transactionality has its space in this American democracy. Republicans are naked with it and often unethical with it. Democrats believe in slow progress, and we believe in proposing a commission which will consider studying how to solve a potential problem down the road. It's got to be time out for that because people are losing rights in real time when you don't take real action.
0: David, that is true, and people are going to be upset, and they're going to vote. But a lot of the damage, I guess a lot of people would say, is done, right? A lot of this is baked in. And so when you talk to Republicans, are they at all worried about this backlash, or are they thinking of it in like strict political terms, as they have done successfully in this on this issue for such
4: a
0: long time?
4: I think they're looking at it strictly politically for the most part, in that politicians never, I mean, again, I say this every week, as long as it's not Tuesday yet, they don't look past this Tuesday.
0: Right.
4: So if you're a Republican looking at losing the majority and the Supreme Court makes a decision about how you can draw districts that allows them to increase the size of their majority by a mid-decade redraw, they're going to do it.
0: Right.
4: And they're going to worry about the consequences later. You know, I think, you know, as a matter of strategy, one of the reasons why all of the generic balloting has Democrats in front and growing their advantage on the generic ballot is because voters are concerned about affordability and inflation and the war. And Democrats can maximize this by focusing on that. And they need to be careful not to make promises about legislation that they cannot deliver. And with a 60-vote filibuster, you cannot deliver anything without enough bipartisan support. And if they're looking ahead to 2028, again, something politicians don't tend to do until they're there, you don't want to make promises you are not keeping, because your voters are then going to look at the next election and say, you said you were going to do this.
0: Exactly.
4: You couldn't deliver it.
0: Yeah.
4: Why am I showing up this time? And so there's just a lot to factor in. But Republicans, it's all pure politics, but that's what you would expect from incumbents who want to keep their jobs.
0: Yeah, because I've talked to a lot of Democrats, and that's where many of them are, too, especially some of the strategists, where it's like, we can't make promises we can't keep. Like, we're going to get the gavel. We should say the things that we actually can get done in the House. Maybe the Senate will do its own thing, but, like, say what you're going to do in the House and go from there. Otherwise, there might be a backlash on Democrats, because voters are willing to try new things, right? And that's the thing I think that 2024 should have taught everybody, is that there are a lot of black men and brown men who would have never voted for Donald Trump, but things felt so dire to them at that time. They said, you know what? Okay, well, this guy wasn't working. Let's try someone else. This woman wasn't working. Let's try something else. And that is new, I think, in politics.
4: I think you have to remember, one of the reasons Donald Trump was able to swipe the Republican nomination from that collection of very capable candidates in 2016 is because the Republicans, from the voters' point of view, Republican voters, had been making lots of promises about what they would do with their congressional majorities, and they weren't able to deliver, not on repealing the Affordable Care Act and a number of other things. And so people said, you know, I've been voting for all the normal candidates, the candidates you told me I was supposed to vote for. You guys haven't delivered. I'll take a flyer on this guy.
0: Right.
4: And Democrats could end up caught up in that very same thing, just in a different way, if they repeat that pattern.
7: Flyer has real ramifications for real people's lives. So it's not just experimentation when you're talking about eliminating people's civil rights and liberties. And so that's why the political experimentation thing means a little bit more when you're in one of those marginalized groups.
0: David Drucker, former Missouri State Representative Don Calloway, with a message for his frat brother today.
13: Let's
0: see if he sees it. Thank you both for coming to the weekend. Still to come, President Trump faces new decisions on Iran and new questions about just how effective his war of choice has been. You're watching The Weekend, only on MS Now.
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0: 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More country roads. 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And everything else. 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
5: From his trip to China with nothing to show for it, President Trump faces new decisions in the war with Iran. Pakistan's interior minister visited Tehran yesterday to discuss specific agreements in negotiations to end the war. This all comes as a leader in Iran's parliament said new plans for traffic in the Strait of Hormuz would be, quote, unveiled soon. Meanwhile, with the war now in its third month with no end in sight, the New York Times reports some top aides have drafted plans for a return to military strikes as negotiations stall. And there are new signs Trump's war of choice isn't living up to the administration's claims. It's building. A U.S. official confirmed to MS Now that about 70% of Iran's mobile missile launchers remain viable. And Iran has also retained roughly 70% of its pre-war missile stockpile. To get into all this, John Brennan, the former CIA director and MS Now senior national security intelligence analyst. Director Brennan, thank you, as always, for coming to the weekend. To that last point, let's play Trump's admin's claims that Iran's missile capabilities are all gone, decimated, destroyed.
6: Obliterated.
7: Their missiles are mostly decimated. They have some. They have probably 18-19%, but not a lot by comparison to what they had.
8: Their missile launching capability has been substantially degraded.
7: Their ability to launch missiles and drones is dramatically curtailed.
9: They have some missiles, but not very many. I think we're in very good shape.
10: Their missile program is functionally destroyed. Launchers, production facilities, and existing stockpiles depleted and decimated.
7: Their communications are gone. missiles are gone, launches are gone.
6: Now, I'm not good at math, nor have I ever been to war. However, I think 18 to 19% is a lot different than what we actually know based on the reporting, which is 70% of the missile launchers are still viable. 70% of the pre-war missile stockpile still there. How dangerous is it for the administration to run around saying things like this when the intel tells a completely different story?
11: I think it's always dangerous when the president of the United States misleads the public and lies about things like this, particularly, as you said, during war. It's clear that their comments are inconsistent with all the reporting that's come out about the intelligence community assessments that determined that still Iran has a large portion of its missile capabilities and inventory. It also is inconsistent with the fact that the Strait of Hormuz is closed down. Mm-hmm. Because if, in fact, the Iranians, you know, inventory was depleted as much as they say, I don't think we'd have the same concern. Right. As far as the traffic that's coming through the Strait of Hormuz. It's not just the fast boats. The fast boats, I think they feel that they can take care of, but it's the missile capability that the Iranians still have along the coast that lines the Strait of Hormuz.
12: Yeah. Well, speaking on that point, our colleague David Brode on Wednesday reported on intel on the Strait of Hormuz missiles. The recent intelligence reports found Iran has restored access to 30 of the 33 missile sites it controls along the Strait of Hormuz, which could be used to target American warships and oil tankers transiting the strategic waterway. Director Brennan, this is a war that the president started at 2 a.m. via video on a Saturday, but I digress, and seems unwilling to take all the off-ramps that have been offered to him. Is there an off-ramp that the administration can take or should take to end a conflict that is not only jacking up gas prices in the United States, but is leading to oil shortages in Europe and in Asia?
11: Well, as you pointed out, this was a senseless, unnecessary war that he decided to go forward on. Yes, I do believe that there are some off-ramps here, but Donald Trump is exceptionally stubborn, and he is unwilling to say that this was a mistake. And he's not going to say it was a mistake. Mm-hmm. But right now, you have the economic blockade, basically, of Iranian ports that the Iranians want to have lifted. You have the basic blockade in the Strait of Hormuz. And so there needs to be some type of equivalency here as far as we can make some concessions as far as allowing the Iranians to be able to import and export some goods through their ports. And the Iranians then can say, okay, we're going to relax our stranglehold over the Strait of Hormuz. But it's the economics elements of this. The Iranians are not going to capitulate, even if we start bombing again. They've shown tremendous resilience, mm-hmm. and they still have tremendous capability. But it's the economic front, both in terms of the impact on the global economy, that needs to be, you know, relaxed somehow. But the Iranians are not going to do that as long as the United States continues to maintain the blockade on their ports. So when Donald Trump announced, well, the Strait of Hormuz is going to be open and the blockade is going to continue, as soon as they saw that we were going to maintain that blockade without any concessions whatsoever on that economic front for Iran, I knew the Iranians were not going to concede an opening on the Strait of Hormuz, because it's not going to happen.
13: And meanwhile, despite the mess in Iran, you have senior Trump administration officials focused on Cuba. The AP reported this week that they are preparing to seek an indictment against Raul Castro. And you had CIA Director John Ratcliffe, who went and actually met with Cuban officials in Havana this week at the request of, this was a meeting that happened at the request of the United States. I had some administration officials complaining to me about now Cuba getting thrown into the mix amid already this sort of politically fraught moment with Iran. What do you think the administration is trying to do here? I mean, is this an inevitable outcome of what happened in Venezuela because Cuba is now drying up? They've had a blackout for a record number of weeks now, with people unable to just sort of live any sort of normal daily life.
11: Well, yes, I think an objective of the Trump administration has been for quite a while that they want to have regime change in Cuba, and Marco Rubio is certainly behind that. And so the Venezuela option was, you know, replacing the senior leader there, Maduro, getting him out, but be able to exploit the situation in Venezuela for U.S. or Trump administration economic benefit. I think they'd like to do the same thing with Havana. They'd like to be able to get the current regime out, but they would like to be able to return Cuba to the days of the 1950s, when in fact you had the casinos and the mobs and other types of things that are there. And they're using economic leverage in terms of the failure of, you know, Cuba to be able to import oil, but also these threats of taking legal action against Raul Castro, who's 90 years old or something, for the shoot down of the planes over 25 years ago. So I think this is going to be a concerted effort on the part of the Trump administration officials to try to put as much pressure as they can on the officials in Cuba in order to seek that regime change.
13: John Brennan is sticking with us because coming up, how Trump's DOJ continues to target his critics as the administration reportedly wants to create a fund for alleged victims of weaponization. You're watching The Weekend.
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13: There are new details emerging about Donald Trump's reported scheme to drop his lawsuit against the IRS in return for a vast compensation fund to pay out his allies who say they were wrongfully targeted by the Biden administration. According to sources who spoke with ABC News, this fund would be run by a so-called President Donald J. Trump Truth and Justice Commission. Perhaps the title Ministry of Truth was already taken. It would include five commissioners, four of whom are appointed by the attorney general that Trump would have the right to remove without cause. The commission would also be under no obligation to disclose the process for awarding the nearly $2 billion. In addition, the reported amount in the fund has also increased slightly from $1.7 billion to $1.776 billion, a figure ABC says is a nod to the nation's founding. But the terms could change once the deal has been finalized. John Brennan is back with us. Director Brennan, what is our takeaway supposed to be that this administration wants to reward those who participated in the January 6th insurrection and violently attacked law enforcement officers?
11: Well, the takeaway is that it's wholly unsurprising and it's certainly consistent with what Donald Trump is doing to support, as you pointed out, those assaulters of the Capitol on January 6th when he was contesting the results of the 2020 election. And so whether or not he is, you know, trying to exploit the current environment in order to further his corruption, he's also trying to support and reward those individuals who are willing to go along with him. And the fact that he's trying to use taxpayer money in order to compensate these individuals or pay for their defense or whatever, it just shows that he is so deeply corrupt, you know, and also, I think, morally bankrupt in terms of if this money is going to those individuals who flouted, you know, our laws, assaulted our law enforcement officers, and continue to just blindly follow somebody in the White House who clearly, again, is deeply politically corrupt.
12: Hey, Director Brennan, I just sit here as someone who has been targeted by the president, just wondering how it feels to you to see Trump mewling about weaponization when he is its chief practitioner.
11: Yeah, well, it's, you know, classic projection. You know, what you do is you are going to claim that your adversaries are doing all the things that you're actually doing. You know, the weaponization in this administration in terms of going after individuals who had worked, you know, in government previously and that he doesn't like, it just demonstrates that he is determined to be as cruel as possible in terms of trying to lash out against those individuals. And so, again, he is claiming that the others are guilty of what he, I think, has been guilty of for so long, which is using the presidential authorities, which are vast, and he has exceeded the boundaries of any type of normal standards that, you know, the presidents have used in the past. So again, it's unsurprising and certainly consistent with all the things we've seen, and it's a pattern that we've seen that authoritarian leaders around the world have used for so many years.
6: A pattern that's constantly on couples therapy with Orn, I'm just saying. I'm watching a lot of it. I want to play something that Brendan Belew, former federal prosecutor, said on our show yesterday about what Trump's goal could be with this fund and his concerns. Let's listen to this.
21: And you think about sort of at a higher level, this isn't just about, you know, honoring, you know, about paying off specific January 6th defendants and perpetrators here. I would argue that, you know, this is part of a much larger story to try to empower militia and paramilitary groups who have previously enacted violence in Donald Trump's name, who are willing to do so again. And so once you do that, then you have sort of questions about, is the president acting in excess of statutory authority for functionally trying to establish a paramilitary force?
6: Does he have a point? Do you have those same concerns? And either making this slush fund and doing it that way, or just giving people who might want to do violence in his name a wink and a nod that they're going to be okay.
11: Yeah, I think it sends us, you know, several signals. One, a signal to those who came to his assistance previously that he's going to continue to try to support and defend them, but also sends us signals to those out there who he wants to continue to be able to leverage so that he can use them in support of his particular very corrupt political aims. So again, I think he's absolutely right that this is something that Donald Trump looks at just the way he's coming after, you know, former officials such as myself. Mm-hmm. It's not just to punish us for what he believes, you know, or, you know, our failure to support him, but also it's a signal to current officials in the intelligence, law enforcement, justice communities that this is what can happen to you. Right. And so it's similarly in terms of sending signals to potential militia members out there.
6: Yeah. We'll keep following this work because it's not going anywhere. I think former CIA Director John Brennan, thank you so much for coming back to the weekend. Still to come, one last laugh. This season, it's not canceled. That sounds very final. On SNL, see who they took a jab at next. And remember, if you've got a question or comment for us at home, go check us out on Blue Sky on Instagram. Give us a follow while you're there and drop us a line. Our producers will surprise us with your comments and questions later on in the show. Our handle everywhere is at The Weeknd, MS Now.
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6: Guess who made an appearance last night on SNL season finale? You won't be able to guess it. I was shocked when I saw it, too. The ghost of Jeffrey Epstein, played by Will Ferrell, who showed Donald Trump the future for some members of his cabinet, including Pete Hegseth and Kash Patel.
7: What about Pete Hegseth?
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9: And I've got an ad to read, too, so listen up, buttwads. You want people to think you're drinking water, but you're actually getting wasted? Then reach for Poland Sprung. It's the first ever hard water. 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
6: Get sprung. Honey.
12: It was. I liked the open, but I do. We talked about yesterday. I do wonder, while we're laughing at the portrayals of Hegseth and Patel, whether it's actually helping those two fellas within the administration with the boss who clearly reveres Saturday Night Live.
6: What do you see? Jackie makes him look cool.
12: Yeah.
6: Okay, cooler.
12: We're going to have to leave it there. Jackie is mute.
6: She's like,
12: coming up in our
27: off-air conversation.
12: Coming up in our next hour, New Jersey is Senator Cory Booker. Senator Cory Booker of New Jersey joined demonstrators in Alabama yesterday to fight for voting rights. He's standing by to share what he's been hearing from voters about the state of American democracy. You're watching The Weeknd.
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12: Welcome back to The Weekend. I'm Jonathan Capehart with Jackie Alemany and Eugene Daniels. Grab that second cup of coffee because, as usual, we've got a lot of more show to get to. Starting with Senator Bill Cassidy's stunning loss last night in Louisiana after President Trump sought revenge against him for his, quote, disloyalty

0: renovator in chief. Trump continues to dismiss the ballooning price of pet projects. And just last night, funding for one of those projects was delivered a significant blow. And later, you won't want to miss our interviews with New Jersey Senator Cory Booker and Alabama Congresswoman Terry Sewell, who both attended yesterday's rally in the historic city of Montgomery to fight for voting rights. But we begin this hour with last night's major election upset in the Louisiana U.S. Senate primary, where two-term Republican Senator Bill Cassidy failed to make the runoff. Cassidy has long been a target for President Trump ever since he voted to impeach Trump after the January 6th insurrection. He's also the first sitting senator to lose a primary since 2012, a sign of Trump's dominance over the GOP. That grip could be on display again on Tuesday when six more states hold primaries, with some big races that we will be watching in Kentucky, Pennsylvania, Georgia, Oregon, Idaho, and Alabama. Joining us now to discuss some of those primaries are Greg Bluestein, chief political reporter for the Atlanta Journal-Constitution and MS Now political contributor and co-host of the Politically Georgia podcast, Whitney Downard, reporter for the Pennsylvania Capital Star, McKenna Horsley, politics reporter for the Kentucky Lantern, and Anna Barrett, state government reporter for the Alabama Reflector. Whitney, McKenna, and Anna join us through our partnership with the State's Newsroom, the nation's largest state-focused nonprofit news organization. McKenna, I'm coming to you first because we're going to go to Kentucky. Let me show you. Oh, this was at 12:40 a.m. I think this is a Truth Social attack on Tom Massie. I'm just going to read some of it. Tom Massie of Kentucky, the worst and most unreliable Republican congressman in the history of our country, is an even bigger insult to our nation than Senator Bill Cassidy of Louisiana, who suffered an unprecedented loss tonight by not even being allowed to run in the Republican primary, blah, blah, blah. Tom Massie, a major sleazebag, is even worse. Kentucky, get this, all caps, loser out of politics in Tuesday's election. McKenna, will the people of Kentucky do to Congressman Massie what the people of Louisiana did last night to Senator Cassidy?
1: Yes, that's definitely the question that's on the minds of a lot of Kentucky voters, especially in that fourth congressional district. I would say it's shaping up to be a very close race here on the ground, especially tightening over the last week. His challenger, Ed Gallerine, is from kind of the western part of the district, where Massie is from that eastern part. So we're seeing those two regions being kind of pitted together towards this. But I do definitely think that this is shaping up to be a referendum on, do these voters want Thomas Massie or do they not? And rather than a choice between the two candidates and their platforms.
2: Greg, let's hopscotch to Georgia quickly. I know we are not in the prediction business, and we try not to engage in that on the show too much. But when you are looking at the Senate race, this is obviously a race against John Ossoff, Mike Collins against John Ossoff, that Republicans are hoping to potentially pick up. What is the state of that of play in that race right now?
3: Yeah, well, Mike Collins is the Republican front runner, but he's going against Buddy Carter, another congressman, and Derek Dooley, a former football coach, backed by Governor Brian Kemp. So right now, you know, it's looking like it's going to be Mike Collins versus either of those two opponents in a potential June runoff. And the question here is what Governor Kemp's clout will look like, because the governor has gone all in for Derek Dooley. He's campaigned all over the state the last month or so. It's like a tag team special between the two of them. And the governor says only an outsider can hope to beat John Ossoff, that basically another congressman like Mike Collins or Buddy Carter has no chance against the Democratic incumbent. That's how strong Republicans see John Ossoff's chances in November are right now.
2: Is that an assessment that you agree with?
3: It looks like, according to AJC polls, John Ossoff has high approval ratings, of course, not just from Democrats, but also the independent swing voters who will help decide this election in Georgia. You've got to have, as a Democrat, you've got to have a significant number of Trump voters to back you. And so Republicans

0: have been squeamish here literally for months, not just recently, but for months about John Ossoff's chances, because he's at once vulnerable. He's the only Democratic incumbent running for another term in a Trump, in a state Trump won, but also he's formidable. He's the sort of paradox politically.
1: Anna Barrett, let's go to Alabama. I lived there for exactly 1 year as a kid. I need you to help me understand. I need you to help me understand something, Anna. The Secretary of State in Alabama, Wes Allen, this is from AL.com, said that the primary next week is still on, but votes won't count in four districts. They will be voided after a special primary in August. What does that tell voters in this primary in the state about how this party, how the Secretary of State thinks about their votes? What have you heard?
2: So the situation in the special primary in four congressional districts, 1, 2, 6, and 7, is a byproduct of the Kelly decision, in which we went into a special session to pass legislation setting up that special primary in case the Supreme Court told us that we could revert to our legislature passed map in 2023 that a federal court ruled was racially discriminatory twice. Mm-hmm. And voters should still, and I want to be so clear about this, voters should still fill out their ballot top to bottom, even in congressional districts 1, 2, 6, and 7, if that is where they live. Even though we have those special primaries in August, because that litigation is not over. The Supreme Court order just sent it back to the federal court here in Alabama to reconsider it under Calais. So it's not over, per se.
1: People in Alabama, I hope you're watching. They got facts for you.
3: Vote. Still vote. 1, 2, 6, and 7 in Alabama. Let's go. Whitney Downard in Pennsylvania. What are the bellwether districts to watch?
4: Yeah, so we really have four districts here that Democrats are hoping to flip from Republicans in November, and three of those have primaries on Tuesday. Outside of the Philly suburbs, we've got the first district, then we've also got the 7th in Lehigh Valley, and the 10th here in Harrisburg. And those are really the races we're going to be watching pretty closely to see who emerges as the Democratic front runner. It's really going to be a test of Governor Josh Shapiro's power within the party, because he has kind of handpicked somebody in each of those races that he really wants to win and set him up for success for potential future political aspirations. Mm-hmm.
3: You know, Whitney, I want a scarf.
1: Right.
3: And later, I see all that yarn behind you.
1: Exactly.
3: Sorry,
1: you get into it. No, go ahead. You're correct. No, we ask for what we want. Closed mouths don't get fed. I want to go to each of you really quickly in the time that we have left, and just in as succinctly as you possibly can. What's the one thing, the one issue that is moving the voters of your state that you think folks like us on the national level might be missing? I'll start with you, Greg.
0: Yeah, well, of course, affordability, the economy is number one, but we're also watching the impact of the 2020 election here in Georgia and Trump's attempt to overturn his defeat to Joe Biden, because that is still coloring a lot of these races, Democrats and Republicans. Democrats, of course, trying to safeguard against another attempt to overturn the election. Republicans, to varying degrees, are still fighting, relitigating that election. So I think that's going to play a big role in our Tuesday primary.
1: Anna, what about in Alabama?
2: Affordability is a big one. Our utility bills are higher than anywhere in the Southeast. That was a big issue during the legislative session, but also this voting rights discussion that's been happening over the last few weeks. I mean, as you mentioned over right before our segment, there were over 5,000 people here yesterday fighting for voting rights, just like they were 60 years ago.
1: McKenna, the voters in Kentucky.
5: Yes, you know, I think this is definitely a referendum on the future of the Republican Party, both here in Kentucky and at the national level. This fourth congressional district in northern Kentucky has really become a libertarian stronghold, and we see that reflected throughout Massey's time in Congress, but also here at the state house level. A lot of libertarian types have defeated establishment type Republicans in the state house. So I think this is going to be a referendum on what the future of the party will be moving forward.
1: Winnie, we'll let you have the last word before you get started on those scarves.
4: Affordability is really big here, too. People are very concerned about data centers. Our governor has kind of thrown his support behind data centers, but also wants to pursue a little bit more transparency over some of the associated costs. And so that is something that a lot of voters have been worried about, because just like Alabama, we have very high utility prices.
1: Greg Bluestein, Whitney Downard, McKenna Horsley, and Anna Barrett, thank you all so much for joining us, and good luck to you as you cover the rest of the midterms. I know it's exhausting. Coming up after the break, how the renovator-in-chief, Donald Trump, is continuing to blow past construction budgets, timelines, and his frenzy to remake Washington, D.C. in his gold-plated image, even as everyday Americans struggle to put basic necessities on their family's kitchen table. You're watching The Weeknd.
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1: Donald Trump is again defending the cost of his ever-expanding episode of Extreme Makeover Washington, D.C. edition starring your tax dollars. In a Truth Social post on Saturday, Trump blamed his predecessors for failing to fix the Lincoln Memorial reflecting pool that he keeps calling a pond, and said he, quote, decided to go to a much higher level of repair using industrial strength materials, which will give a longer life and a better look. I guess the renovation, which Trump originally claimed last month would cost around $2 million, has skyrocketed to $13 million. But of course, that's not all. Trump's White House ballroom was originally projected to cost $200 million when he unveiled the project last summer. And he said a lot. It will be entirely privately funded and financed. Now, Trump himself said the price tag is approaching $400 million. The Republicans in Congress are weighing an additional $220 million of your money for security upgrades. But that funding has hit a roadblock with the Senate parliamentarian ruling that the plan to include it in an immigration enforcement bill failed to meet procedural rules. And Trump spending doesn't appear to be stopping there. Surveyors have begun work on Trump's proposed 250-foot triumphal arch alongside a newly announced sculpture garden tied to America's 250th anniversary. All of it comes after Trump threatened to fire Federal Reserve Chair Jerome Powell over rising renovation costs at the Federal Reserve headquarters, overruns driven in large part by Trump's own tariffs. And even then, the increases at the Fed amount to only a fraction of the budget growth attached to Trump's own Washington building spree. When MS Now's White House reporter Kayla Gardner pointed out that contradiction, here's how Donald Trump responded.
8: We have a ballroom that's under budget. It's going up right here. I've doubled the size of it because we obviously need that. And we're right now on budget, under budget, and ahead of schedule. I doubled the size of it, you dumb person. Double the size. You are not a smart person.
1: Before we get into the cost, once again, Donald Trump attacking a black woman for doing her damn job. And we have checked on Michaela. She's doing just fine.
3: She's fine. Can we put up that picture of the reflecting pool that we had from that story? In the intro, because when you look at it, it looks like someone hired a really bad house painter and they're doing it all. They're doing it all wrong. I mean, to me, it's state sanctioned. Look at that. That's state sanctioned graffiti. What the hell is that? And why mess with the reflecting pool? This is the man is exhausting on a policy level. But when it comes to these vanity projects, it's we're turning into Vegas. No shade on Vegas, but
1: it was
3: Vegas. Okay, maybe. I'm sorry. But I mean, how much gold and glitz and everything can we have to put up with?
1: You've been to Trump Tower.
3: I have been to Trump Tower.
1: So
3: yes,
1: you know how far he can go.
3: Yes, I know how far he can go. The only thing that's gold that I agree with that he's doing are those two statues at the end of Memorial Bridge on the Lincoln Memorial side, statues that were gifted to the United States by Italy, and they were gold. Now they're being refurbished, and they're going to be goldy gold by the time they're done.
15: I would love to see the president's Pinterest account where he's getting some of this
3: his mood board.
15: Interior decor inspo. I, for one, have been inspired by the coin blue ink and have started to consider places around my house I can
3: put your own challenge.
1: Do you have a challenge?
3: You have a challenge coin?
15: No, I'm not going to use a challenge coin, but buttons. There are some other creative ways.
1: I'm sure Wilder will love ripping those off and throwing them right in his mouth. let's play some sound from Congressman Joe Neguse of Colorado pressing the Interior Secretary about the approval for this reflecting pool.
19: Who picked this company? Because President Trump, a few months ago, in a New York Times article, said, I have a guy who's unbelievable at doing swimming pools. He looked at it. He called me up. He said, sir, we can do something on it.
20: The National Park Service the leaders on the National Mall are the ones that picked it.
19: A no-bid contract is reserved for situations where, quote, any delay would cause serious injury to the government.
20: We had 19 fountains across the city that didn't work.
19: That's
20: 82
19: the serious
20: homeless sites,
19: injury 1,000. To the government? The serious injury to the government?
1: Well, yes. Water. Got to have water. The fountains have to work. That's obviously a serious injury to the government.
15: Yeah, I mean, I also think when you take a step back, the big takeaway here is this is a president outside of his proclivity for building and wanting these big projects is someone who is deeply concerned about his legacy and is therefore trying to build it himself.
3: He's trying to cement it before. Look, when memorials are built to presidents, it's done after they're long out of office and usually long after they're dead, when history has had an opportunity to assess their impact on the country, and then the nation decides to memorialize them. This dude is decided, I've already written about this, that he knows history is not going to treat him or it's not going to judge him fairly, to his mind. And it's not going to judge him well. And so he wants to put his stamp on this city in particular so that we can never forget him. Mm-hmm. And you know what? You've succeeded at that.
1: We will not. One last thing. That ballroom that is now apparently could be funded by your tax dollars. He posted on Friday. China has a ballroom and so should the USA. It's under construction ahead of schedule, will be the finest facility of its kind anywhere in the USA. The man I am walking with is President Xi of China and one of the world's greatest leaders, President Donald J. Trump. This is Mr. I'm going to be tough on China. Jack.
3: All that money. Where's the money coming from?
1: You, child.
3: Us. No, let's keep talking about this. And while we're at it, that used plane.
15: Of right now, the money can't come from Congress, according to the Senate parliamentarian. So we'll see if Trump circles back with those private donors he had alleged were going to be footing the bill. But still to come, New Jersey Senator Cory Booker on the major voting rights rally he attended yesterday. And Trump's past week of so-called diplomacy in China. You're watching The Weeknd.
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15: This past week saw President Trump on the world stage lavishing praise on the leader of China's autocratic regime. Comes at a fragile moment for American democracy. Yesterday, citizens mobilized for voting rights demonstrations across the South in the wake of the Supreme Court's gutting of the Voting Rights Act as Republican-led states raced to redraw congressional maps. Senator Cory Booker was among the Democratic lawmakers joining demonstrators for a rally in Montgomery, Alabama. Joining us now is Senator Cory Booker of New Jersey, a member of the Senate Judiciary and Foreign Relations Committee. Senator Booker, thanks for joining us this morning. You spoke yesterday at the rally in Montgomery, Alabama. Talk to us a little bit about what your message was and what you think is important for Americans across the country to understand about this moment right now.
2: Well, for all Americans, Alabama is sacred soil. So much of our democracy came of age there before the sacrifices of martyrs, before Fred Shuttlesworth and Martin Luther King and so many other heroes of Alabama campaigns. We did not have a complete democracy. Blacks were prevented from voting for, by all kind of means, from terrorism and lynching all the way to legislators making it difficult for blacks to vote. And now we have a Supreme Court, six members who are sending us back to that long, almost century where black political leadership and black electoral fairness was not represented in the House of Representatives. And we're going to see now, with surgical-like precision, state house after state house in southern states, them writing maps to try to eviscerate black leadership. So I was there because my roots go back to the South. I was there because I owe a debt that I could never pay back. But the only way we as Americans who've enjoyed the benefits of democracy to prove worthy of the legacy we've inherited is for us to continue the struggle to protect democracy and advance it so that our children and grandchildren have a nation that is still secure and still free and still has fair elections.
1: Senator, this attack on black political power, black representation, black voters has been going on since the ink dried when LBJ signed both the Civil Rights Act and the Voting Rights Act. And so that means that the work that, you know, Republicans and the right have been able to do is 61 years old. And I want to pull up a photo. There was an emergency, there was a meeting on voting rights on Wednesday. It's a photo of you that I got from someone who joined virtually. And the reason I'm showing this photo, sir, is because what I heard that you said and what I heard that the kind of tenor of the meeting was that this is a moment to show urgency, that this is a moment to do things more creatively, to fight harder, to think differently than folks have been doing it in the past and to work together differently. As you operate in this space, because you're going to be doing a lot of this, I imagine, how should black political leaders, black civics leaders, black civil rights leaders in this country be operating differently to meet the moment?
2: Well, one thing is we can't do what we have always done and expect things to change. We need to be creative like our ancestors were, from those creative young people at Greensboro, North Carolina, who did the first really ever modern sit-in, like the people in Birmingham did when they had children march against Bull Connor's fire hoses and his dogs. We have to think of creative leadership, things that are out of the ordinary, things that are different. And I want to really challenge one thing that you said. This is not just an assault on Black leadership and representation. Mm-hmm. It's an assault on all of us. Every American should see and understand that when there's a threat to democracy anywhere, it's a threat to democracy everywhere. We all are inextricably tied together in this democracy. And as James Baldwin wrote when they arrested the great Angela Davis, he said, if they come for you in the morning, then they're going to come for me at night. That's the understanding we have to have. And so I'm already going to bring everything that I have in terms of my creativity and my energy and my effort going into these next 6 months, where we have an election that's not about Democrat or Republican. It's about Democratic forces against those who want to undermine our democracy. This is a movement now. It is a moral movement. And so whether it's crisscrossing the country and picking up at the last minute and going down to Alabama, or trying to find creative protests like the 25 hours that I did on the Senate floor, I want to try to make sure that all leaders are doing things different than they did before, because these are different times, different threats, different challenges to all Americans. And I want to know where you are. You will be counted. History will look back on where you stood. There was Plessy versus Ferguson. There was Korematsu. There was so many Supreme Court cases that challenged our democracy, and the people responded and they overcame. What did you do in the aftermath of Calais to show that you were for fair elections, fair representation, and a fair democracy?
3: Yeah, Senator, you were in Alabama yesterday. So was Melanie Campbell, who was on the show yesterday talking about everything we're talking about right now. And one thing she said was that the redistricting efforts that are happening throughout the South has awakened a sleeping giant. Do you agree with her? And if so, how will we see it? Will we see it in the American people, not just African Americans, but the American people rising up and blunting the impact of gerrymandering? Or will we see it in House races? Or will we see it more in statewide races? Or is it too soon to tell?
2: It's too soon to tell. And I want everybody to understand that King said it so aptly, that change does not roll in on the wheels of inevitability. It must be carried in on the backs of people who are willing to do the work, to struggle and sacrifice for it. This is not a time to look around and say, oh, there might be a great blue wave building. This is a time to get out there and be one of those people that engineers, that generates the momentum that we need. Again, this is one of those moments. I've often wondered, would I have been one of those people to board a bus on a freedom ride, knowing that the bus would be bombed and we would be beaten? Mm-hmm. Would I have been one of those people that joined the march on the Edmund Pettus Bridge, knowing that Alabama state troopers would tear gas us and pound us with billy clubs? Would I have been one of those people, those kids that stood in front of Bull Connor's dogs? Well, we don't have to ask anymore about what we would have done faced with those circumstances. We have, again, one of those moments where history is calling on us. Will you accept a nation that has these outrageously drawn maps that undermine representation, that undermine proportional representation, that undermine the freedom to vote? If you want to accept a democracy like that, and by the way, Democrat and Republican, it's not fair that a Republican in California has virtually no chance of having the representation, or a Democrat in Virginia. But right now, the only way we change that is having Democrats in Congress, because every Republican is on the record for voting in favor of partisan gerrymandering, and every Democrat voted against it. And so we have to take control of the House and the Senate so that we can pass fair voting maps for all of America and end this race to the bottom that will ultimately undermine our democracy. And in the case of African Americans, will desecrate the martyrs that died for the rights that we see the Supreme Court now eroding.
3: Real quickly, Senator, because we are out of time, but we want to talk to you about something else on the other side. But you've done television interviews with us, with me, over the years. And in those interviews, I've noticed that you're usually a joyful warrior. And I've noticed in the last few weeks, your tone is somber. Am I to take from that you're concerned about not just the health of our democracy, but of the longevity of our democracy is very concerning to you?
2: My soul and my heart ache in a way I haven't felt in a long time. I'm here because people were willing to die for me, be beaten for me. I'm a descendant of slaves. I'm four generations from slavery. Every step I take was paid for. And to watch people like John Lewis, who I knew personally, to watch their work and their sacrifice, the testimony to our democracy that they achieved, to be eroded, it makes my whole soul and heart ache. But I know lots of ethnic groups probably know this in America, lots of people, but black folk really know how to carry hurt and pain and wounds and scars, but also to know that joy is defiance, to know that hope is not a feeling that you get. Hope is the active conviction that despair will never have the last word. So the joy I feel still, despite it all, no one gave to me, God gave to me, because my ancestors sang in church, even though they knew the terrors that were going on outside of that church. My ancestors lifted the spirits of others, even though there was every reason to surrender to despair. So I can hold those both in my heart at the same time, a defiant joy and a real deep depth of sorrow.
1: Senator Cory Booker reminding us that joy is defiance. He is also going to stick with us as we continue our conversation and shift a little bit more to politics and see his thoughts on his Republican colleague Bill Cassidy losing last night in Louisiana. You're watching The Weekend.
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1: Senator Cory Booker is back with us. Sir, your colleague, Bill Cassidy, lost in the primary, Republican primary last night in Louisiana. I'm curious what you think that tells you about how your Republican colleagues in the Senate and the Republicans in the House are going to comport themselves now that they've seen the power of Donald Trump in one of these primaries, and if you have any concerns about that.
2: I have a lot of concerns. You know, remember, Bill Cassidy was one of the people courageous enough to vote in ways that not only criticized President Trump, but were looking to hold him accountable for his actions. And anybody that's moderate on their side of the aisle from the Senate seems to really face punishing realities because there's no room for moderation on in Donald Trump's MAGA world. On the Democratic side, we have people in my caucus that run the gamut, and we don't have the same issues that they do in my opinion, a fascist-like leader who, if you are not in line with big leader, I'm going to come after you. I'm going to blast you on Twitter. I'm going to raise money against you. I'm going to eviscerate you and call my minions to attack you as well. So this is an unfortunate reality on their side of the aisle, and I'm sorry to see what happened to a guy who I don't agree with on everything, but was a damn good senator for America, maybe not for Donald Trump's Republican Party.
3: Senator Booker, I want to ask you about some news that relates to an effort that you have undertaken over the past few years to try to ban lawmakers, leaders, members of Congress from trading stocks. You have Donald Trump in an ethics filing this week revealing that he has made thousands of trades tied to U.S. corporate securities. Among those purchases included securities linked to companies such as Microsoft, Meta, Oracle, Broadcom, Bank of America, Goldman Sachs, as well as trades in municipal bonds. I'm wondering if you can give us an update on potential legislation that lawmakers are considering, any prospects of it passing, and your reaction to Trump making at least $220 million of financial transactions this year.
2: Well, 2 points I think America should know. First of all, this is an absolute, clear, unequivocal, unassailable fact pattern now that shows this is the most corrupt president in the history of America who is selling out our country for profit. NVIDIA chips that China so desperately wanted, as well as other allies, he is investing millions of dollars in NVIDIA and making decisions that drive that stock price up, that cast a shadow of his foreign policy and our national security concerns. And I could give 10 more examples from that report. I'm sorry for anybody that does not clearly see Donald Trump is thoroughly drenched in corruption, that he does not care about us, that he cares about his own wealth and the advancement of his family's riches. This is clear. The second point. I hate to tell folks this. Every branch of our government now has corruption that is cancerous and eating away at our democracy. From the Supreme Court, the highest court in our land that has the lowest ethics laws, they too get lavish gifts from billionaires. You've got Clarence Thomas, who's receiving an RV and trips worth millions of dollars. It is a corrupt court. The House and the Senate are thoroughly corrupted by the fact that we have senators that can trade stocks as well. And on top of that, the corporate cash that flows into our politics is outrageous. It's why I do not trade stocks. I do not take corporate PACs. I do not take issue area PACs. We have to stop this. Every American who cares about democracy, don't let this just be a moment where you condemn Donald Trump. Both parties need to have change, because if not, I worry about the future of our government serving the people and not wealth and riches and the highest net worth individuals and corporations. We have to have, as a main pillar of the 26th and the 28th elections, be ending corruption in our federal government that is taking over like a cancer metastasizing throughout the body politic.
4: Senator, of course, I have to ask you a complicated question with less than a minute left. But let me just put up this headline from ABC News from yesterday. Trump administration to create $1.776 billion Truth and Justice Commission to compensate allies. Sources said the president, the president Donald J. Trump Truth and Justice Commission would include five commissioners, four of whom are appointed by the attorney general that Trump would have the right to remove without cause. The commission would also be under no obligation to disclose the process for awarding the nearly $2 billion. You just went on a full tear on corruption. This is yet another example.
2: Yeah, you said it. I have a gentility of my spirit. I think people confuse kindness with weakness, and I always want to lead with love. You can't lead the people if you don't love the people. But I just, let me say it plain. This is so effing ridiculous. It is just so outrageous and beyond the pale. And any person that is silent in Congress and can't criticize this is exposing how complicit they are in the corruption. It's not just the corrupt Donald Trump that worries me. It is a Congress that is complicit, doing nothing and saying nothing, as a corrupt president continues to warp and distort any kind of honor, any kind of integrity within our government. So again, ridiculous. And the Congress people that wash it off or shrug it off, shame on them. And they are going to go down in history as enabling the greatest corruption, graft, and greed we have seen in the federal government. This makes all past scandals, all penny ante stuff compared to the millions and millions, hundreds of millions this man is stealing while he's in office, distorting a democracy and making it into more and more of an autocracy and a kleptocracy.
4: That's my home state senator, Cory Booker of the great state of New Jersey. Thank you for spending part of your morning with us.
2: Thank you. Thanks for having me.
4: And up next, Stephen Colbert's looming goodbye at CBS and the major impact he's had on American politics and comedy. And remember, if you've got a question or comment for us at home, go check us out on Blue Sky or Instagram and drop us a line. Our producers will surprise us with them later on in the show. Our handle everywhere is @TheWeekendMSNow.
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4: The Late Show with Stephen Colbert will air its final episode next week following President Trump's repeated calls for the show to be canceled. Last July, CBS announced it was taking the show off the air shortly after its parent company, Paramount, agreed to a $16 million settlement with Trump over a defamation lawsuit. Colbert called it a, quote, big fat bribe on air, though CBS said that canceling the show was, quote, purely a financial decision, not related to its performance or content. Trump quickly celebrated the show's demise and continued to do so in the months that followed. In December, he urged CBS to put Colbert to sleep. But despite his repeated attacks, Colbert has continued to stand up to and take jabs at the president.
15: You got to give it to President Trump. He campaigned on $2 gas, and now he's delivering more than twice what he promised.
16: I don't think about America's financial situation. I don't think about anybody.
17: Honestly, I don't care. Honestly, there's not a whole lot going on upstairs. Most of the time, I'm thinking about that little monkey playing the cymbals.
15: Trump spent Mother's Day sharing a bunch of reposted AI memes about just how great he is, including a picture of the last thing you see before being backed over in the Bass Pro Shop parking lot.
1: Two things. I mean, no, go ahead.
4: The thing about Colbert that... And I'll admit, it's not a regular watcher of Colbert. I caught the clips. But the thing that I appreciate about Colbert is his willingness to just go there and say the things that millions of Americans are thinking or didn't have the words to articulate the way they feel about what's being done by this government.
1: Yeah.
4: And by this president in particular.
1: I think two things can be true. Late shows are very expensive to do and handle. So, like, the idea that this is a financial decision is not out of, like, it wouldn't be out of the realm of possibility. However, and I think Stephen Colbert will let us know at some point, were there questions about cost cuts? Did they ask them to lay some people out? Did they ask them to change the way that he did things? Do a little bit less makeup for the girls when they come? Like, what did they ask them to do? And if not, then this is fully a story about the capitulation of a parent company forcing, needing, kind of cajoling an organization, a news organization also, to change the way that they are operating and fire someone. I think that is the story of Stephen Colbert. There's the cultural aspect of this and what he brings, but also the capitulation of big media organizations to Donald Trump and his team.
4: In an effort to get a merger finalized.
1: Right.
3: And that is something that if Democrats win back the majority, might have the potential to subpoena. Mm-hmm. They've already said that they are going to investigate the CBS-CNN merger. But we have to square these claims about this being a financial decision with Donald Trump himself posting on July 2nd, 2025. The word is, and it's a strong word at that, that Jimmy Kimmel is next to go in the untalented late night sweepstakes, and shortly thereafter, Fallon will be gone. These are people with absolutely no talent who were paid millions of dollars for, in all cases, destroying what used to be great television. It's really good to see them go, and I hope I played a major part in it.
1: And it seems like he did. His last show on Thursday this week, Jon Stewart, Bruce Springsteen, and more will be on the show. We're going to have to leave it there because coming up at the top of our next hour, Alabama Democratic Congresswoman Terry Sewell on what the bipartisan frenzy to redraw voting maps ahead of November could mean for her majority black district. You're watching The Weeknd only on the MS Now.
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1: Welcome back to The Weekend. I'm Eugene Daniels with Jackie Alemany and Jonathan Capehart. We're going to get a camera that just follows us during the break.
4: Please don't.
1: Grab that extra shot of some espresso because we have a big hour ahead, including Senator Bill Cassidy's loss in the Louisiana Republican primary and what it means for other critics of Donald Trump facing elections next week and beyond. We'll also talk to Congresswoman Tara Sewell of Alabama about the protests she joined in her state to protect voting rights, what the Republican rush to redraw congressional maps could mean for the midterms. And we'll explain why ICE is moving ahead with plans to convert warehouses into immigration detention centers, despite growing opposition even in some red states. But we begin with the stakes of the 2026 midterms on full display this weekend. Protesters took to the streets yesterday to stand up for voting rights as Republicans in southern states rushed to redraw new congressional maps in their favor. The redistricting frenzy was triggered by the Supreme Court ruling gutting, basically killing, the Voting Rights Act. And last night in Louisiana's

0: favor of convicting Trump in his impeachment trial after the January 6th insurrection. Cassidy's two challengers, Congresswoman Julia Letlow, who Trump endorsed, and Louisiana State Treasurer John Fleming, who was Trump's deputy chief of staff in his first term, advanced to a runoff that would take place on June 27th. We'll obviously keep following this, but I think the continued story, we've talked about it at the top of the seven, and we'll keep talking about it, is a reminder for all Republicans that either you can stand in your convictions or Donald Trump will take you out, or you can be mealy-mouthed and Donald Trump will take you out, or you'd be fully loyal and he keeps you for a little while, then eventually takes you out. So like that, like you, those are the choices, it seems, for a lot of these Republicans.
1: And so, go ahead. Sorry, Jack, go ahead.
2: No, you go. You go.
1: Okay, fine. So given what Eugene just said, again, as I said at 7 o'clock, my eyes are on Texas as a result of what happened in Louisiana. Another person who has been bending over backwards to get Donald Trump to endorse him, talking about you, Senator John Cornyn of Texas, to get his endorsement in a runoff he's in against Ken Paxton, this deeply troubled, state attorney general?
0: Mm-hmm, mm-hmm.
1: Yeah, the state attorney general who's got more baggage than a Louis Vuitton store. And Cornyn is waiting for this endorsement. The primary runoff is in a few weeks, and it still hasn't come. And if I were Senator Cornyn right now, I'd be sweating bullets.
0: Yeah, it's in 1 week from Tuesday.
2: Yeah, I mean, I said this yesterday, but I think it's worth reiterating that the most consistent through line of the majority of the stories that we discuss on this show has been the president relitigating the results of the 2020 election. It is still the beating heart of the base.
0: Mm-hmm.
2: It is still the foundation of a lot of the policies and the rationale for his cabinet secretaries. And it is still what the president himself is trying to rewrite and relitigate via these elections and these now Republican primaries. What I would like to know more about is why Cassidy chose the route he's taken, right? I mean, this ousting is probably the most consequential since Trump successfully got rid of Liz Cheney when she supported her primary challenger, Harriet Hageman, who is still in the House several years ago. But Cassidy obviously took a very different route than Cheney. And meanwhile, you have another pretty sharp contrast to Cassidy in the Senate, Tom Tillis. He's someone who's resigning and has taken a very different approach, has not been milquetoast about his criticisms against Trump, has been straightforward and subtle. I mean, part of me was sort of initially thinking, okay, maybe these are, you know, this is the difference between trying to get on a few boards post time in Congress versus not.
0: Yeah.
2: I would love to have a sit down with Senator Cassidy. He is someone at the end of the day who, despite his doctor's degree and training, voted to install RFK.
0: Lots of thoughts. Bill Cassidy, the first incumbent senator since 2012 to lose in a primary. Joining us now, Congresswoman Terry Sewell of Alabama. She attended the voting rights demonstrations in Selma and Montgomery yesterday. Congresswoman, thank you so much for joining us. This fight that black voters, black representatives, and allies and accomplices throughout the country are taking on when it comes to voting rights is one that has been fought kind of in the shadows for a long time. What do you think it means that it's now in the daylight? And it feels like, I think, to a lot of voters, that those who want to create more voting opportunities for voters are a little bit behind the curveball.
3: You know, what we've seen from these southern states, this rush to get back and take away black political power is not new. You know, I represent Alabama's civil rights district, historic cities of Birmingham, Tuscaloosa, my hometown of Selma. And we know that thousands and thousands of people literally gave of themselves and their lives for the right to vote. And we cannot go back. We won't go back. I think that that's what the protest, it wasn't really a protest. Yesterday was more about a movement, a call to action, if you will. It was so inspirational, so inspirational to see so many people gather at the foot of the state capitol in Montgomery, Alabama, where John Lewis and those foot soldiers ultimately ended up on that fateful march from Selma to Montgomery. And for us to hear speaker after speaker talk about why it's so important that we vote like our lives depend upon it, that the call to action.

0: action is one for voter registration, voter turnout, mobilization, organization. It is not for being upset, moaning, bemoaning what's happened, but rather rolling up our sleeves and knowing that we have to act in this moment. And, you know, it's not a protest. It was a call to action. It was, you know, a movement. We hope that we'll go to other state capitals all throughout the South this summer. We need a freedom summer, if you will, where we are literally standing on the steps of these state courthouses and demanding that we don't go back, and that demanding political and representative representation for African Americans. You know, when one voice is muted in our democracy, it affects all of us. And I cannot believe that in spite of a Supreme Court going against its own reversing, you know, decades of precedent, that the state of Alabama is had met and decided to do a second primary. We have an election this Tuesday, a primary election where four congressional districts, the votes for those, which have already been underway. In fact, I've already voted absentee since we were supposed to be out of session this coming Tuesday. But those votes will not count. Not count in a democracy? I mean, it's irreparable harm to so many who've casted their ballots already. We have military constituents of mine that are already being shipped off to Iran and voted early. We have elderly folks who already have voted, and all those ballots will be cast out. It's simply unacceptable. I can't believe that under our collective watch, we're seeing such amazing progress that our foremothers and forefathers fought, bled, marched for, be eroded before our very eyes.
1: Congresswoman, on that point, I'm just wondering, and I know you said we shouldn't, you know, folks should not despair, but why shouldn't Black folks despair over the situation that we as a community are in particular, but we as a nation are in general, when obstacles have been thrown up in our way to register to vote, to turn out to vote, to mobilize? What do you say to Black voters, to Black people who look at this time and say, you know what? Why bother when the country is literally turning its back on us?
0: Well, I think that, you know, obviously people are upset, people feel powerless, but we have to know that our power lies in our collective action. And so our foremothers and forefathers probably felt helpless too. They had mm-hmm. far less tools than we had, and yet they mm-hmm. still persisted. And so what I'm saying is, we can lick our wounds, we can be upset, but what we cannot be is deterred. We have to figure out a way to make a way out of no way, because that's mm-hmm. what they did. And they did it with far less tools to their disposal, you know, with far more hatred, far more blatant hatred. Mm-hmm. I just think that what we have to remind people of is that we're fighting not just for some representation or no representation. We're fighting for fair representation. And in a state like Alabama, where 28% of the voting population are African-American, almost a third, almost one in three people in Alabama are African-American. We have 7 seats in Congress, and we deserve 2 seats. That is fair representation. And so we will stop at nothing less. It's not about trying to save my seat or only Shamari's seat or no seats. It's about saving both of our seats in the name of fair representation. And, you know, we're not asking for, you know, preferential treatment. We're just asking for fair treatment when this happens. So I really do hope that we turn that despair, turn that anger into action. You know, the Bible says we can pray, but we have to move our feet at the same time.
2: Faith without work is dead, honey. The man said it.
0: Hello. Absolutely. I was in Selma before the march. There were a congregation of about 1,000 or so faith leaders who led a march from Tabernacle Church to the Edmund Pettus Bridge and prayed on that bridge like John Lewis and Martin Luther King did, and really set the tone in my mind for this fight ahead. This is about moral clarity. This is about harnessing the power of the Black church, not only to be a voice for us, but to be a place where we can organize and mobilize the vote. We're not telling folks how to vote, although we need, you know, wink, wink, nod, nod, know how we want them to vote. I'm not trying to mess up their 501c3 status. But what I am saying is we need to start looking inward. It was ordinary people in Selma, my hometown, a 26-year-old John Lewis that had the audacity to make this nation live up to its highest ideals of, you know, fairness, of equality and justice. And we need to take a page from their playbook. We also need to know that we have more tools at our disposal. We have to litigate. We have to legislate. We have to do everything we possibly can. You know, I carry the seminal piece of legislation, the John Robert Lewis Voting Rights Advancement Act, and I am in the process, along with a lot of legal minds, redrafting that bill to address the Calais decision, to address, you know, the Shelby decision, to put preclearance back in by using a modern day formula, and to get rid of partisan gerrymandering. It needs to be outlawed. And every Democrat has already voted on the record to get rid of partisan gerrymandering. And every Republican voted for the record to keep it. And we just have to make sure that we're doing everything in our power to fight back. Because I don't know about you, but I ain't going back to the days when we had no representation.
3: That is why we will be watching this week a federal court hearing on May 22nd on the new Alabama congressional map.
0: Absolutely. And we expect to win that. We expect to win that. And we hope that that will stand.
3: We'll have you back on to discuss. Up next, how ICE is moving forward to convert warehouses into detention facilities despite mounting legal challenges. Watching the weekend.
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3: ICE is moving forward with its plan to convert warehouses across the country into mass immigration detention centers. It is doing so despite active lawsuits from multiple states. A brand new inspector general probe into whether the government overpaid for the buildings. And just this week, a Georgia town of fewer than 5,500 people suing to stop a facility for 10,000 detainees from opening up in their backyard. A town, by the way, that gave Donald Trump nearly three quarters of their vote in 2024. Joining us now is Andrea Flores, founder of Securing America's Promise and former DHS official in the Obama administration. Andrea, thanks for coming on set this morning.
7: Thank you.
3: This $38 billion plan, there's going to be in 11 towns, 8 states, and holding detainees for up to 60 days before they are deported. What is the end game for the administration when you look at the outlines of this plan?
7: I mean, the end game is to deport as many people as possible. But more importantly, the end game is to make these detention facilities as miserable and as inhumane as possible. So that way people voluntarily self-deport, making their job in many ways easier. We've seen that in the existing detention facilities. The conditions are not up to any standards. We're seeing deaths hit new records. We're seeing basic medical care. And so there's no way in the current plans that I've seen that they can keep people safe. And 60 days is too much. And they're using detention as a punishment. And that is not an appropriate use of detention. And we should be really concerned about this expansion right now.
2: Because detention is not supposed to be punitive. They're not supposed to be treated as if they're in jail.
7: Yes.
2: To your point, USA Today wrote about the conditions worsening at California immigration detention centers. At multiple facilities, detainees reported overcrowding, undercooked food, inadequate clothing, and poor access to clean drinking water, Rob Bonta said. That's what you hear from everybody who's gone in, talked to anyone that's been in those facilities. But these communities that voted for Trump organized against this for a lot of reasons. They don't want to be the location where these kinds of things are happening. They're big and ugly. Like, there's a lot of reasons why people did it. What does it tell you that there's such a gap between the immigration politics that Donald Trump and Stephen Miller and Mark Wayne Mullen, the new DHS secretary, are doing and the on-the-ground reality with how even his voters are taking this all in?
7: Well, to me, it means they're so deeply committed to their extreme agenda still, even though there seems to be a narrative growing that Secretary Mark Wayne Mullen is de-escalating, doing things more professionally than Noam.
2: Or quietly.
7: You can do things quietly, and you can still have an extreme political agenda. And so they don't seem to care about any part except their most extreme, you know, members of their base.
2: Yeah.
7: And it's interesting, there's bipartisan opposition to these warehouses. They do not care. Right, because what they care is about getting their numbers, and they want to change demographics of this country. It is a project to change demographics. They're doing that in voting rights. They're doing that here with immigration. These are all connected issues, and now we have a new face of the problem, and they can keep blaming Noam. But there is so much corruption also in these plans, which the American people, I think, are going to continue to reject. I mean, billions of dollars. People are losing food stamps and we're building warehouse detention centers so you can send senior citizens to go be detained for 60 days.
2: Yeah.
7: Like, that's what the president is doing.
1: Speaking of senior citizens, Associated Press reported on May 12th, 85-year-old French widow caught in Trump's immigration crackdown describes her detention. She was held in a dormitory style room with 58 other women, mostly mothers, quote, "Some of them didn't know where their children were," she said. "I think it's terrible for a woman not to know where her children are." But also in the story was this that jumped out at me. "Everybody was talking so loudly so everybody could hear what they were saying. But when silence came, you could hear children crying and even babies crying," she said. "There's babies in this jail."
7: So that is a policy choice that this country does not need to make. Children cannot be safely detained. And pediatricians have come out and said this. Multiple public health experts have said the lifelong trauma those children will face is a policy choice we're making when alternatives exist. Right. You can enforce immigration law and not put families in detention. And they want us to believe that that is the normal. And I am concerned about, you know, a lot of Democrats, I think, are doing a really good job of highlighting the stories of detention. But what is the next step? Because there, when you get someone out of detention, there's no path of to stability, legal status, or options for them. They're probably eventually going to go back to detention. So detention is just one stop on a path that has to still be fixed. And so you have to see it in the context of it's one part of the abuse these families will face. But you do not need to detain families. There are alternatives that are legal, that are safe, and that also help people comply.
3: Can we talk a little bit more about this? I'm obviously not as steeped in the literature and sort of the research around this, but a story that I read yesterday that I shared with everyone that was really harrowing is a woman who was detained and asked to keep her baby. That was not heeded by the immigration officers. Her two-year-old was left with an abusive uncle because that was the only family member still in the United States who was available to take care of him. And the uncle went on to abuse him and kill him and is now being charged with negligent homicide, amongst other things, sexual battery. Really, really horrible story by Maria Cecchetti at The Washington Post. So what are the other options? I mean, if I were a mom, even if it was probably a worst-case scenario, if I were a mom who were being detained and it was worst-case scenario to bring my child with me, I would still want to.
7: Absolutely. I mean, parents should choose. And if a parent decides they want to stay with their child, there are ways to do that without having to be detained.
2: Right.
7: So that's step one. If a parent chooses to leave the country, why is that child not allowed to go with that mother? That was a preventable tragedy. I mean, we will look back on some of these stories and some of the greatest human rights kind of consequences that we all contributed to. And that child should be alive today. And so, but when you're trying to hit thousands of numbers and you're trying to hit a number of a million in a year, you don't have the time to do what old, you know, ICE policies would have allowed, which was to say, let's wait. Let's make sure you can be reunited with your child and then you can go with your child. They don't seem to be doing any of that due diligence. They don't take the fact that people have minor children into account. There's more reporting that they're marking that people do not have children. I mean, there are still thousands of children not reunited with their families from the first Trump administration. And that is a policy problem, and it's a governing problem for future Democrats if they have power again.
1: Unfortunately, we are out of time, but of course, and sadly, you will be back. We will have you back to talk more about this. Andrea Flores, thank you.
7: Thank you.
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1: Senator Bill Cassidy's primary election upset in Louisiana last night shows President Trump's influence won out as he sends a clear message to the Republican Party. Cross me and I'll end your political career. Now the president is looking to expand his revenge tour even further, going after longtime MAGA ally Colorado Congresswoman Lauren Boebert and Kentucky Congressman Thomas Massie. Trump wrote on social media last night, quote, Boebert is campaigning for the worst Republican, in quotes, congressman in the history of our country, Thomas Massie, of the great Commonwealth of Kentucky, and nobody who can be that dumb deserves a good primary fight. Oh, Lord, we have a lot to discuss with a great panel. Joining us, Ophira Yeskel, Director of External Affairs for the Democratic Governors Association, and Republican strategist and MS Now political analyst Matthew Bartlett, who also served as an appointee to the State Department in Trump's first term. Okay, Matthew, given what the president, you know, said about Boebert and Massie, Thomas Massie was on ABC this morning. And Massie said, in summary, every time Trump tweets about him, it helps his campaign. True, or is he going to go down in a ball of flames like Senator Cassidy last night?
10: Yeah, that might be some projection because the reality is hitting the windshield right now in this MAGA retribution rampage. We saw this in Indiana. We saw this last night, and now you have the horizon where you have Kentucky, where you have even Texas. Listen, an elephant never forgets, but it appears that MAGA never forgives. Mm-hmm. And this is something of a debathification of the Republican Party as Trump, not just a realignment, but really changes this, to model himself.
1: I have the direct quote from Congressman Massie. I think that's going to help my fundraising. He gives his fundraising address. Every time he tweets something, it's good for some money coming in because people don't like that.
2: Also, I think is doing a lot of work there. Ophira, mm-hmm. One of the things It was this week, right? It's hard to remember anymore. But I assume a quote that you and your team and every single governor mm-hmm. that you guys work with will be using a lot is something that the president doubled down on mm-hmm. Friday in the interview. Let's play that E5, Renee.
11: Not even a little bit. The only thing that matters when I'm talking about Iran, they can't have a nuclear weapon. I don't think about Americans' financial situation.
12: That's a perfect statement. So, I'd make it again. When people hear me say it, everybody agrees. Short-term pain. It's going to be short-term pain. But the pain is much less than people thought. And that question was a fake question, and they didn't put my full answer. I totally care. Look, I inherited high prices. And they came in with the word affordability.
2: There's a lot of quotes in there that you could use, including the pain is much less than some people thought, especially for people who can't pay for their groceries.
3: I mean, Christmas came early for Democratic ad makers this week. I think they're just saying, keep talking. This is really helpful for, I think, any Democrat on the ballot who wants to remind the American people, the president does not care one little inch about you and the financial pain that you are feeling right now. And James Carville had it right in the 90s. It's the economy, stupid. That is what is on people's minds. And Democrats have a real opportunity to really hammer home that we are the party thinking about affordability, how to lower costs, that Trump did not live up to his day one promise to do that. But I think also Trump last night made it very clear that if you are not in lockstep with him on his agenda, which is disastrous to the American people, you are against him. And that means that every Republican who is on the ballot this year has to defend that agenda that is disastrous and polling really badly. We're seeing that he's really lost his advantage on the economy, and I think that will be something that every Republican this cycle has to pay for.
2: What's the balance for Democrats, for all of you, as you move toward November on talking about the economy every single day and talking about voting rights and democracy? How do you balance those two?
3: I think it's both. I mean, we have had success on the governor level talking about how we're going to lower your costs, but also how we're going to fight for your fundamental freedoms. I think that is a choice that could not be more glaring for the American people right now. We're seeing Republican governors immediately go on the attack against voting rights in the South to extinguish the voices of people in this country so their voices are not heard. But also, the economy is the number one issue for people. And so when Democrats are talking every single day about how we're going to lower your costs against the backdrop of the president saying, I don't care at all, you cannot make me care, and I'm going to keep telling you every single day, I don't think that's the last time we'll hear him say he does not care about the economy. And the American people are listening. I think it's really sinking into them that Republicans are in lockstep with Trump. And if you're looking at any Republican, whether it's John James in Michigan, Andy Biggs in Arizona, it's loud and clear that they are not going to dissent from the president. That means that they also are not caring about costs. Mm.
13: But the fight for fundamental freedoms, that's something that we've talked about a lot on this show today with interviews with Senator Cory Booker, Tara Sewell. It's something that I think has not been very salient for voters. It hasn't been a priority. Even now, the top issue is the economy. I mean, how do Democrats go about talking about those two things hand in hand during a moment where it is really an existential crisis?
3: Well, who's in office right now, I think, has never mattered more, whether it is your governor, whether it is who has control of Congress right now. I think we're seeing that Republicans with full control of the government are talking about serving themselves. They're cutting health care for people. They're doing tax cuts for the rich. We're putting health care. They're not doing a single thing to lower your costs. They're instead telling you you should endure a little short-term pain when gas has a national average of $4.50 a gallon. I don't think anybody at home wants to hear that. And so I think there is a real opening for Democrats to say, we're the party thinking about you, whether it is on any issue you care about. The economy is number one, obviously, but we also want to make sure that you are heard, that you're seeing that folks in Washington are listening to you. And so I think Republicans, again, tied to Trump, he has made it so you cannot have an inch of any kind of room to say that you are not in alignment with anything that he's working on.
1: Matthew, in a few out, I'm going to show you something. And
3: okay.
1: I'm calling out both your names because I want both of you to react to what Jesse Waters had to say on Fox on Thursday. And you can tell by my tone that it's not good. Watch this.
14: I did some research on the blacks, as Judge Jeanine so eloquently would say. The solution to Hakeem's problem, this gay Obama, is baby making. Blacks for 150 years have only represented 10 to 15% of the American population. Okay? That's not that much. So if they want to have more seats, they got to get in between the sheets.
1: Matthew, the blatant racism of what Jesse Waters said, I'm glad we had the time to play it, because it's not just galling what he said, it's that he said it and has received not one bit of pushback from Fox, from Republicans, from anybody. All that was missing was the hood.
10: Yeah.
1: And so what, just your reaction to what he said.
10: Yeah, I mean, happy to say that I hadn't seen that clip before, and it's pretty stupid. Listen, when you don't have a message, when you don't have any good news, you start talking nonsense, and sometimes that nonsense turns into racial nonsense. That's a problem. That's more than a problem. It's disgraceful. And who is this appealing to? I have no idea. So if you're asking,
2: I got some ideas.
1: Oh yeah, I know exactly who it's appealing to. It's that audience. But Afira, you know, we're used to hearing stuff like that behind the scenes. We're used to hearing stuff like that, maybe even in public. But we're not used to hearing stuff like that on television from someone with a national television show and someone who has, you know, is of some regard within his institution. I don't know. At this point, I'm just ranting, but I'd love to get your reaction to Jesse Waters.
3: Well, it's abhorrent what he said. I think that goes without saying, that that's not something you want to be hearing from. But I think it does go to show where folks are in the Republican Party. I mean, and we're seeing that again. It's not just what they're saying. It's also what they're doing. And we're seeing Republicans immediately move on the ball to go after voting rights in the South after the SCOTUS decision last week, showing, I think, that black representation, that voters of color want to be extinguished, that they see that that is a way for them to hold on to power. And it's obviously not a sustainable way for the country to move forward. And so I think, again, we've been talking about how high the stakes are for midterms. That is something that is really key for everybody to keep in mind, is who is going to be fighting for you to have your voice heard. Democrats, I think, every single day are reminding people who they care about. And really, it is every single person in the country.
2: All my people out there, all I want you to know is be careful how you say the word blacks. You start sounding a little... I want to move on to, there's a 9-hour prayer festival that is going to be hosted by the White House. It's going to be on the Christian...
1: Rough morning for Matthew. Rough morning for Matthew.
15: Always fun coming in on Sunday morning.
2: Okay. And one of the quotes in the story from Washington Post, I'm unaware of anything like this with this involvement of senior government officials on this scale, trying to paint this false picture of the United States as a quote unquote Christian nation. Trump's rhetoric in the past 18 months is how he's going to make America Christian again. That it's his job to push religion. This is all part of that piece. I'd also like to remind people about the Jesus picture where he said he was actually a doctor.
16: And also, it's worth pointing out who said that. This is a woman who is the head of a Baptist group that aims to promote religious liberties through the separation of church and state.
2: Because, unlike what some people say, here are some quotes. Thank you so much. Well, I think Sydney King is the producer on this. John Adams, 1797. As the government of the United States of America is not in any sense founded on the Christian religion. Thomas Jefferson, Christianity neither is nor is a part of the common law. James Madison, religion and government will both exist in great purity the less they are mixed together. Thomas Jefferson, y'all know him, 1786. No man shall be compelled to frequent or support any religious worship, place, or ministry whatsoever. We have seen this administration time and time again using Christianity to their political ends, and think that's not what about Christianity is about. I don't think that's what these guys thought either.
10: Yeah, fair critique, right? You try to be respectful of anyone's religion.
2: Yeah, we love church.
10: Amen. And you take the blessings wherever you can get
2: Correct.
10: Them. We saw Obama have a faith office. Mm-hmm. So some of this is germane, and some of this is incredibly new and kind of weird. Mm-hmm. I try not to, certainly don't want to ever judge anyone's faith.
2: No.
10: But it kind of appears as if the president kind of caters to the Christian community almost as a client-like basis, almost as a placating. Mm-hmm. I'm not sure anybody believes that this is something of an authentic view here. I want to be very careful. But yeah, as an institution and function of government, this is something that, you know, again, raises eyes. We're going to have a lot of people out there praying. Let me just be clear. Maybe this is the GOP strategy to win a midterm because we have no message. We have no ideas, no deliverables. So maybe we're down to prayer.
2: Yeah, bring in the big guy, Ferriesco and Matthew Barlas. Oh my God, not Donald Trump. Thank you both for coming to the weekend. When we come back, we'll break down the three things the three of us are keeping an eye on and what you need to know for your week ahead. You're watching The Weekend only on MS Now.
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2: Now for three things, what we are all looking out for in the week ahead. Miss Jackie, how about you start us off?
13: I always get confused with the music. I thought we were supposed to be dancing.
2: No, that's the next music.
13: Oh.
2: No.
13: Okay.
1: No, the music is with the mailbag.
13: I am watching their Iran war.
2: Yeah.
13: Now that the president is back from China, we are all on high alert for him to potentially resume military operations. Yeah. That's something that was sort of swirling around last week. There were people, specifically some of the diplomatic sources I was speaking with, who were holding their breath until takeoff at 4 p.m.
2: Right.
13: when the president lifted off from J.B. Andrews to Beijing. But now that he's back with very little to show, no more progress in terms of trying to regain control of the Strait of Hormuz, mm-hmm. negotiating any sort of longer-term deal, any sort of concessions, that is a very real possibility. And things are getting so dire that, you know, we keep hearing the president say that the only thing that matters to him with Iran is that you can't have a nuclear weapon. That is not on the list of priorities for our allies in the region right now. That is at least according to one diplomatic source I spoke to, which I think is a reflection, again, of how precarious things are right now, that there are other things that are far more important yeah. and sort of existential to them about resolving with regards to the war than a nuclear weapon.
2: Yeah. Mm. Mr. Jonathan.
1: Well, my thing was going to be about Cuba and whether we're going to indict the leader of Cuba. But given what happened with Senator Cassidy last night in Louisiana in his Senate primary, and I know I've been talking about it all morning, but Senator Cornyn of Texas must be very concerned yeah. about why it's taking so long for President Trump to endorse him over his challenger, Ken Paxton, the state attorney general, who's got a lot of baggage. And if, you know, President Trump's endorsement could knock out Senator Cassidy, then Senator Cornyn must be afraid that if the president does not endorse me, I, too, am toast. And Senator Kennedy for pulling you into this. You're not even in those states. But Senator Cornyn must be quaking in his boots yeah. and probably is pushing really hard for the president to this week finally say that he is the one.
2: Or at least stay out of it and not endorse Paxton at the very least.
1: Yeah.
2: That's what he wants.
1: Like, keep your mouth shut.
13: I really wonder what decision he's going to make, because there are a lot of MAGA diehards, close allies of Trump, who are pushing for him to endorse Paxton.
2: Yeah, yeah. Mm-hmm. Maybe he won't do anything. You know, he don't like to lose. I'll go. I have been, since I started reporting out this story that published yesterday on kind of the black leadership and like 200 people meeting virtually in person at the AFL-CIO this week about next steps.
1: Is that the meeting where Senator Booker was
2: Correct.
1: Sitting on the
2: yes,
1: table?
2: Yes, that was a picture. His team was like, how did you get that? I was like, all right. One of the things that I thought was most interesting is that they are creating a war room of sorts. I am going to be watching and paying attention and reporting out what that actually looks like, because it will be funded, according to sources in the room, partially by the NEA, the National Education Association. Becky Pringle was there, but her team would not say whether she said it, but everybody else said she did. So I think how this is going to actually work out, actually institutionalizing the fight, is something that hasn't been a part of the process and is part of the next aspect of this.
1: I'm all for that.
13: They should try to get some input from our first guest on the show with his message to Hakeem Jeffries, which I thought was actually a really good idea.
2: But brother Hakeem. Your brother Hakeem.
1: Brother Hakeem.
13: Coming up, we love hearing from you at home.
2: You don't want to say brother Hakeem.
13: Some of your questions next. If you're watching The Weeknd, the show where Jonathan and Eugene make me deeply uncomfortable.
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2: She got it.
3: Back to the weekend. It's that time of the show where we read your viewer comments and questions. Our first question comes from a user on Blue Sky. The East Wing was bulldozed with his ballroom being erected in its place. He put his name on the Kennedy Center. He painted the reflecting right out of the reflecting pool. Ground has now been broken for his arch. He's marking everything using our taxpayer dollars. Are there not more timely ways? Are there not timely ways to stop this?
14: No.
3: Well, it is being litigated, and that is why actually the ballroom construction is being paused, right?
2: Except the security aspect.
1: Right. But the Washington Post reported this week that the structure of the actual ballroom is going up. They are pushing hard on building the ballroom while it is still within in litigation, which is why the litigation is great, but we're dealing with an administration that couldn't care less.
2: They based on their actions.
3: In the future, our viewers can refrain from using the E word.
2: Our next question comes from Blue Sky. The E word is Eugene, everyone, because we're keeping our jobs. Hashtag the weekend. Steve here. Hi, Steve. Why is it that the one largest thing ever created by the current Trump administration, which is 100% true, is the only thing he never brags about? For all you boys and girls out there, it's the national debt.
1: Yes,
2: another hobby horse.
3: Right now?
2: Oh, someone tell us as we're talking.
1: $39 trillion. Oh. It's approaching $39 trillion. And these... Oh, we have to... But anyway, it's very. I'm doing that because the prompter.
2: Did you just rewind? Keep your comments and questions coming.
1: You can find us on social media at The Weekend MS Now. Lord Jesus, put a hat on Belshi. Independent Nebraska Senate candidate Dan Osborne joins Ali to discuss his run to ask incumbent Republican Senator Pete Ricketts.
2: Go to Belshi early.
9: What the hell?
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1: That does it for The Weekend this Sunday morning. Take it away, Allie.

Hey, good morning to you. It is Sunday, May the 17th, and Donald Trump just had another successful stop on his revenge tour. The two-term incumbent Republican Senator Bill Cassidy of Louisiana finished third in a three-way primary for his own seat after Donald Trump endorsed one of his challengers. Bill Cassidy was one of the seven Senate Republicans who voted to convict Donald Trump in his second impeachment trial in 2021, and Trump has not forgiven nor forgotten that. Last night, or yesterday morning, in a rant against Cassidy on social media, Trump said Cassidy would get clobbered and that he was disloyal to, quote, the man who got him elected, which would be interesting if true, but this being Trump, chances are that's not true. Cassidy was first elected to the House in 2008, well before Donald Trump was elected, and to the Senate in 2014, well before Donald Trump was elected. Trump did not get Cassidy elected, but Cassidy is an interesting character. He is a medical doctor, and as such, he crossed Trump when he expressed uncertainty over Robert F. Kennedy Jr.'s nomination as HHS secretary last year. So that annoyed Trump and the far right. But then the guy who's the actual doctor eventually voted for Kennedy, which annoyed moderates and many normal people. And even though he ultimately voted for Kennedy, the Make America Healthy Again super PAC spent $1 million against Cassidy's reelection campaign. In remarks last night, Senator Cassidy made some not-so-subtle jabs at the

0: rare speech from a Republican these days. Trump endorsed Julia Letlow. She's going to move ahead. And Louisiana Treasurer John Fleming is also going to advance to the runoff, which will now take place in June. Joining me now is MS Now congressional reporter Michael Schnell, who is in Baton Rouge, Louisiana. This was, no matter what happened last night, Michael, this was going to be an interesting outcome. The most interesting outcome would have been if Cassidy won and was able to push back on Trump's criticism. But like what happened in Indiana a few weeks ago, where Trump turned on state senators who went against his desire to redistrict there, Donald Trump did not forget Cassidy and worked against him and defeated him last night.
1: Yeah, and Allie, remember, this was a vote that happened 5 years ago, more than 5 years ago at this point. That vote that really began the rupture between President Trump and Bill Cassidy was his decision to vote to convict Donald Trump after his impeachment following that January 6th attack on the Capitol. And then those tensions were inflamed earlier in 2025 when Bill Cassidy had expressed support for vaccines, a pushback on RFK Jr. and his vaccine skepticism. And it really hit a place of no return last month when President Trump unleashed on Bill Cassidy on Truth Social, calling him a very disloyal person when he had opposed Casey Means to be the next Surgeon General. So the big question was really whether or not Bill Cassidy would make it to the runoff, because even if he did make it to the runoff, you have these two Trump-aligned candidates who would likely combine their votes at the end of the day and oust Bill Cassidy. But there was a question of how much appetite within the party in such a red state like Louisiana that voted for President Trump in all three previous presidential elections, was there any appetite? And according to results right now, Bill Cassidy couldn't even crack 25% of the vote. It's sort of a stunning show, especially for someone like Bill Cassidy, he's been in Congress for 12 years representing Louisiana. He's also the chairman of a key committee, the Senate Help Committee, that has jurisdiction over a number of key agencies, fairly well liked among his colleagues also. But it just shows, again, as we talk about this revenge tour from President Trump, that if you cross him, it seems as though Republican primary voters are following his lead. And one more thing that was interesting, Allie, over the recent months, but particularly and especially in the past few days, I've been here in Baton Rouge speaking to Bill Cassidy. He was walking such a fine line when it came to Donald Trump. He noted that Donald Trump doesn't like me, but they can at least be strong legislative partners and work to pass policy together, which was kind of an understanding of the state that he was running in, a Trump country, a state that beloves the president. At the end of the day, though, it was that fine line of how he walked it, that policy argument just wasn't enough for these Republican primary voters. And then when the results were in, we finally started to hear some of these veiled swipes at the president.
0: Fine lines near the middle of the road are not working for Republicans in this primary season. Michael, thanks for your reporting. We appreciate it. MS Now's Michael Schnell in Baton Rouge, Louisiana. Want to turn to the other big story in the Senate, the Democratic primary in Nebraska to challenge the Republican incumbent, Senator Pete Ricketts. Now, there were some Democratic candidates who faced off last Tuesday. These are the two of them. Interestingly, neither one of them really planned on winning the actual Senate election in November. The guy on the right, William Forbes, is a 79-year-old pastor who is a registered Democrat, despite having voted for Donald Trump three times. Nebraska Democrats have accused Forbes of being a plant candidate whose goal was to get on the ballot and clear the field for Ricketts. Forbes, as you can see, lost handily to Cindy Burbank, whose major campaign promise to Democratic voters was that she would drop out of the race. That's because the independent candidate, Dan Osborne, is running against the Republican incumbent, Pete Ricketts, and Democrats are mainly throwing their support behind him. And I'll tell you why. Osborne is a military veteran. He's an industrial mechanic, and he is a union leader who ran against Nebraska's other U.S. senator, the Republican Deb Fischer, in 2024. Now, in Kansas in 2024, Kamala Harris got nearly 39% of the vote versus President Trump's 59.3%. 59 minus 39 is 20 points. So Kamala Harris was behind by 20 points. The Republican Deb Fischer got 53% of the vote, while the independent Dan Osborne got a bit better than 46%. So Osborne lost to Fischer by fewer than 7 points versus Harris losing to Trump by 20 points. Osborne is an overperformer in this particular case. Now, several Democratic Senate candidates across the country outperformed Kamala Harris

0: in their races in 2024, but none more than Osborne. Democrats and independents in Nebraska are hoping that Osborne can grow on that performance this year. It is still a steep climb. So we're going to talk to Dan Osborne now. In fact, joining me now is Dan Osborne. He is the independent candidate for Nebraska's seat in the United States Senate. He joins me now. Dan, thanks for being on the show. Good to see you this morning.
1: Yeah, thank you, Ali.
0: You weren't part of that primary on Tuesday. What do you take away from it?
1: Well, I take away that, look, Nebraskans aren't dumb. You know, this guy Forbes was obviously a plant placed there by Pete Ricketts because Ricketts is afraid to get this down to a one-on-one race because he knows his job's on the chopping block, essentially. And you're absolutely right. You know, we definitely have a hill to climb here, but I'm doing it. We're going to do over 200 public town halls and just go and meet people where they're at, learn from them, and let people decide in November. But I am running against a billionaire who has an endless amount of money. So if you want to help me out, you can go to osborneforsenate.com.
0: Talk to me about this, because there are lots of billionaires in this administration, in the Senate. There's some very rich people in the House, and there are a lot of regular voters. Many of them are Democrats, but I suspect some of them are Republicans and many of them are independents who sort of think that a lot of the problems we've got in our society right now are because there are a lot of people elected to Congress who simply do not know what the average American's life is like.
1: Yeah, that's absolutely right. And right now, you know, I've punched a clock for 23 years. Me and my family, we're treading water, you know, in this economy, just like a lot of people are. Our farmers, man, they're taking their licks. We've had the seventh largest wildfire in nation's history. It burned up over 800 acres, fences, grazing pasture, and, you know, between tariffs, closing down their markets, and then now the war in Iran, increasing their inputs and fertilizer and diesel fuel. We're taking our licks here, and, you know, just goes to show how resilient Nebraskans are and farmers are. We continue to push forward through bad policy.
0: Let's talk about what happened in the Democratic primary. Obviously, the sort of fakish Democrat got 10% of the vote. The real Democrat got 90% of the vote. And she said something interesting. She said if she doesn't see a path to victory for herself, she will drop out in support of you. Cindy Burbank, have you had a conversation with her? And do you know what her plan is?
1: No, I haven't had a conversation with her. I certainly don't know what her plan is. What I do know is we're running an extremely strong campaign. We continue to fundraise. I think we're close to raising $4.5 million. That really shows our viability. We're actually polling 5 points ahead of Senator Ricketts right now. And whatever Cindy decides to do, I have no control over that. I'm just going to continue to run my race again, get out there, do this the old-fashioned way, go talk to people, learn from people what they want in a U.S. senator.
0: You said something to the American Prospect about running for the second time as a senator. It does take some money, as you claim you're not a billionaire like Pete Ricketts. You said there's a real possibility at the end of this that I lose my house. This is why less than 2% of the people in the House and the Senate come from the working class. Can you tell me about this? Like, is this real? Like, are you live that close to the edge?
1: Yeah, it's certainly real. You know, in the United States Senate, it is a country club of millionaires that work for billionaires if they're not billionaires themselves, like my opponent. You know, this is it's rough. I quit my job about 3 weeks ago now. I don't take a stipend from the campaign. And, you know, we're figuring this out as we go. My wife works like a sled dog to keep food on our table. But, you know, again, I think that's why regular people don't do this. Because it is extremely difficult on family and yourself as if you're not a self-funder. But you know what? Nothing great in this country. Nobody's ever done anything amazing without risk or sacrifice. And that's what we're doing because I believe in what we're doing. And I believe the people of Nebraska want representation. They want a fighter. They don't want somebody who is just going to be on the side of corporations. Robin Williams, the latest comedian, said it best when he said her politicians should be wearing NASCAR jackets with patches of their sponsors so we know how they're going to vote. And but that's not going to be me. I want to be a fighter for everyday Nebraskans.
0: But that's so true, right? People don't the word oligarchy doesn't drop off people's tongues all that easily. But it's kind of what we become, right? We become.

0: remarkable positions on things. Why are you not running as a Democrat?
1: Well, I mean, we could talk about NAFTA if you want, and, you know, how NAFTA hurt our corn farmers and our manufacturing. We can talk about Obama bailing out the banks, not holding them accountable. We can talk about every administration, both Republican and Democratic, adding trillions to the national debt. And I've been a registered independent from the time I could vote. I've never really accepted the fact that I got to accept a whole thing of policies and reject another to be a part of a party. And, you know, again, I believe in a government by and for the people. And I think both Democrats and Republicans are selling out to corporate interests.
0: Yeah, Dan, I'm with you. The problems we've got today, it's easy to blame them all on Donald Trump because he makes it real easy because he is responsible for a lot of things, including this war and gas prices and the tariff war. But you're right. A lot of these things have been in place for a long time, and there have been problems that have been exacerbated by both parties. That said, it'd be pretty novel to have a guy like you be the United States Senator for Nebraska. Is there something that is just clearer about if you ally with the Democratic Party and the Democratic candidate steps out because she doesn't see a path to victory? Does it not make more sense? Because at some point, isn't it better for you to be in Congress with these views than be an independent and be out of Congress?
1: Well, we're doing something that I don't think Nebraska or too many states have ever seen. We're creating a coalition. I'm tired of this division between the extremes and the parties. So we're creating a coalition of Republicans, Democrats, Libertarians, and Independents on this campaign with people who are tired of the status quo. People are tired of, not getting farm bills passed because of the polarization of politics. They're not working for us. And, that's what I'm certainly trying to change. So it is about a coalition. It's not about one party.
0: I think your shirt says End Citizens United. Is that what it is? Yeah, End Citizens United. Do you think that's the biggest issue right now? Do you think that if we got, would that be the biggest thing to help get American politics back on track into something that feels more democratic?
1: I absolutely do believe that. Yeah, campaign finance, it shouldn't cost $100 million to run for a U.S. Senate. It's absolutely ridiculous. It shouldn't cost $1 billion to run for the president of the United States. We got to get the money out of politics, because when you're going to be left with, if we're successful at doing that, you're going to be left with, elected officials that are going to work for the people and not the money interests that helped them get elected.
0: Dan Osborne, good to talk to you. Thank you for joining us this morning. We appreciate that. Dan Osborne is an independent U.S. Senate candidate in the state of Nebraska. All right, coming up, we've all been bearing witness to the brutal execution of Donald Trump's mass deportation program, but the federal courts are watching, too. And after the break, we'll dive into the data from thousands of lawsuits against Trump's enforcement program, cases that his administration is overwhelmingly losing, including one where the judge remarked, quote, unquestionably, the laws of human decency condemn such villainy.
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0: Israel and Lebanon have agreed to a 45-day extension of the U.S.-brokered ceasefire, which began on April the 16th. Now, that follows 2 days of high-stakes talks in Washington. However, there really hasn't been any cease in the firing in Lebanon at all. Hezbollah, the Iranian-backed group with strong political and military influence in Lebanon, has denounced both the talks and the ceasefire and has never actually agreed to it and has continued its attacks on northern Israel. Israel has limited but not eliminated strikes near the capital of Beirut while continuing its near daily and very deadly assault in southern Lebanon. Lebanese officials also say that hours after this latest ceasefire extension was announced on Friday, six people were killed in an Israeli strike on a health center in southern Lebanon. The Israeli military has confirmed the strike, saying that it was targeting Hezbollah infrastructure. More than 580 people have been killed in Israeli strikes since the ceasefire was announced in mid-April, according to the Lebanese Health Ministry. That includes 23 children. 93 more children have been wounded during the same time span. At least 200 children in Lebanon have been killed and more than 800 wounded since full-scale fighting between Hezbollah and Israel restarted immediately following the start of the war with Iran. Since then, in addition to aerial attacks, Israel has also launched a significant ground invasion of southern Lebanon and now controls a portion of that country. And during a speech at a rally on Thursday night, Israeli media reports that the influential far-right National Security Minister Itamar Ben-Gvir said he would like to establish settlements, Israeli settlements, in southern Lebanon. At the same time, another influential far-right official in Prime Minister Benjamin Netanyahu's cabinet, the finance minister Bezalel Smotrich, called for the annexation of the entire West Bank, saying he, quote, placed a detailed plan on the cabinet table this week and called on Netanyahu to adopt it. Now, since the Hamas attack on Israel on October 7th, 2023, the situation for Palestinians in the West Bank, not in Gaza, but the West Bank, has deteriorated significantly. Thousands of people have been forced from their homes, and there's been a notable uptick in violence against Palestinians by Israeli settlers, often supported by military forces. It's also it's all gotten worse since the start of the war with Iran. Israeli military has effectively closed off the entire West Bank, shutting down checkpoints into and out of the occupied territory, while also establishing roadblocks inside the West Bank itself. None of that is entirely new. This has all been going on for many years. It's just become a lot worse in the last few weeks. The UN Office for the Coordination of Humanitarian Affairs reports that settler attacks on Palestinians have averaged 7 a day in the past few months. Joining me now is Noga Tarnopolsky. She's an independent journalist based in Israel who has 2 decades of experience covering the conflict in the Middle East. Noga, it's good to see you, my friend. Thank you for being with us. You know, for a long time, Noga, you and I have been, this has been years, you and I have been talking about the things that have been going on in the West Bank. There's been an undercurrent of violence in the West Bank for many years now. It has become substantially worse, not just the violence, but the fact that it's government supported and this move toward entirely annexing the West Bank, meaning Israel takes full control over it without citizenship rights to the people who live there, is gaining a lot of ground in Israeli politics.
8: Good to see you too, Ali. I'm not sure I could say that this notion of an annexation of the West Bank is gaining ground in the Israeli public. What's happened in the Israeli political arena is exactly what you've just described, which is people who, until 3 years ago, were utterly marginal, people who have never held any kind of executive office, whose entire careers have been careers in thuggish hooliganism. They now have power, immense power in their hands. And as Prime Minister Netanyahu's governing coalition comes towards its end, and as it gets weaker and weaker, they have ever more power in their hands. So in the case of Itamar Ben-Gvir, for instance, who you just mentioned, actually both of the ministers you just mentioned were defined as, quote, like the KKK by the former head of the Mossad, Israel's intelligence agency, Tamir Pardo. So it's not me telling you they're extremists. These are radical extremists, and not just them. They're the kind of headline names. But many of Prime Minister Netanyahu's ministers openly and overtly dream of an expansionist, almost imperialist Israel. Now, from that to taking any actual steps in that regard, there's quite a distance. And interestingly, the one thing that President Trump has been absolutely consistent on going back to his first term is that he will not countenance a takeover of the West Bank, an Israeli takeover. He has said it time and time again. He's never wavered on that. So what we have is a context of extreme radicals who have significant power. The finance minister has diverted millions and millions and millions of dollars into West Bank settlement groups. That's the reason they're so flourishing right now. And the other minister, convicted 13 times of hate crimes and terror links, no less, he has been handing out weapons, basically left, right, and center to Jews in Israel or in the territories. And what we have is a combustible and pretty deadly situation in which the Israeli army is overstretched to the point that the chief of staff has now said 3 times the army could collapse in on itself. Money's being handed out to violent extremists and arms as well. And that's how we're seeing basically anarchy, murderous anarchy in the West Bank.
0: Yeah, it's a worsening situation, Noga. It's always a bad thing when I say that I'm going to need to talk to you a lot in the coming days, but I think I'm going to need to talk to you a lot in the coming days. Thank you for being there for us. We appreciate it. Noga Tarnopolsky is an independent journalist who is based in Israel. All right, coming up, Donald Trump's revenge tour continues, fresh off vanquishing Louisiana Senator Bill Cassidy last night. Trump says he's in the market for someone to unseat Lauren Boebert in Colorado next month. We'll talk about how Trump's iron grip on the GOP is coming up against this deep unpopularity with voters in this election season ahead.
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0: The execution of Donald Trump's mass deportation program has been brutal, violent, and deeply unpopular. The American public's borne witness to a process of horrifying video evidence of their neighbors being mistreated by newly emboldened federal forces in mass sweeps. Now, there is a way to quantify the government's overreach. A team of journalists at Politico, led by their senior legal affairs reporter Kyle Cheney, has been following and analyzing the thousands of lawsuits that have been filed against the government officials by immigrants who've been detained by ICE. So they created a database of those cases, and the findings from their analysis are stark. Roughly 11,600 lawsuits have been filed between July of 2025 until now. The Trump administration has prevailed in about 1,200 of those cases, but judges ruled against the government in another 10,400 cases. Roughly 90% of all the cases, of all the lawsuits reviewed by Politico, the government has lost. The law grants the president broad discretion to determine how to carry out the mission of immigration enforcement, but it doesn't give him unilateral authority to detain or deport whomever he wants. There are, believe it or not, still some guardrails in place. There are laws that protect individual rights, including those of undocumented immigrants, and there are procedures that the government must actually follow to ensure that those rights are protected. But court records reveal that the Trump administration's approach has been violating some of those laws and procedures. More than 400 district court judges across the country have been involved in deciding these cases. Judges appointed by both Democratic and Republican presidents have ruled against this administration's policies, including some who were appointed by Trump. Some of those losses have been self-inflicted. In a number of the cases, detainees were released after the Justice Department told the judge that it did not have, quote, an opposition argument to present. So people have been arrested. They show up in court, and the government's not ready to move forward with the case because they don't actually have a case. I mean, I know my law from Law and Order, and they never do that on Law and Order. But the vast majority of the rulings against the government actually involved the Trump administration's controversial mandatory detention policy. Now, previously, only unauthorized immigrants arrested at the border were held in detention for the duration of their removal proceedings. Remember, removal proceedings, for reasons that we can discuss in a minute, often take very long, in many cases years. But last July, this man, Todd Lyons, the outgoing head of ICE, issued a memo that dramatically expanded who's eligible to be detained without bond. The government now says that anyone who entered the country illegally can be arrested and held for, quote, the duration of their removal proceedings, which, again, is a process that can take months, often takes years. Under this, I'm going to call it a novel interpretation, reinterpretation of the law, ICE can detain any undocumented immigrant present in the country for an unspecified period of time, regardless of how long they have been here or whether or not they have a criminal record or even if they have some legal right to be in the United States. And this is very tricky because some people refer to these people as illegals. We don't, because that's just not an accurate term. We call them undocumented. And I will say, I'm going to ask the lawyers I'm about to talk to, but even that's not an accurate term, because a lot of these people go to court and get a document that says that they can stay until they have their next court hearing and their status is determined. Lyons' memo isn't legally binding, by the way. ICE directors can't just make laws in this country. But it doesn't represent the administration's interpretation of a particular law, which is a departure from how every other administration has interpreted the very same law. But this is what has given ICE the green light to move more aggressively to round up immigrants anywhere at any time. In one case, out of New York, ICE detained a man who was granted a special immigrant juvenile status. Okay, so he has status. He's not illegal, and he's not undocumented. He's got status. It's a program that was enacted by the United States Congress that offers a path to citizenship for minors who have been abused, neglected, or abandoned by their parents. So, ICE arrested this guy without a warrant, which is how it goes these days. And when presented with proof of his status, they detained him anyway. The judge in his case reprimanded the government for arresting him, quote, simply because he looked like someone else for whom the agents were purportedly searching. The judge added, quote, this isn't how things are supposed to work in America. Unquestionably, the laws of human decency condemn such villainy, end quote. This is a judge writing about the government, talking about villainy. In another case out of California, a 70-year-old Iranian woman filed a lawsuit after ICE had kept her in detention for months. When her case was finally reviewed, the judge chastised the government, quote, it appears that respondents, the respondents being the government, arrested a chronically ill 70-year-old woman who came to this country to avoid religious persecution and applied for asylum, who has lived here peacefully for 26 years, complied with all check-in requirements and other conditions of release, who has no known criminal record and poses no threat to anyone, then kept her in detention for months without sufficient medical care, and they do not have any argument to offer to even try. To even try to justify these actions, end quote. Some judges have resorted to referencing Greek mythology to express their frustration with this administration's policy. One judge in Pennsylvania, who had reviewed multiple ICE detention cases, compared the government's efforts to that of Sisyphus, endlessly pushing a boulder up a hill. Quote, the government returns again and again to push the same theory uphill, only for the courts to send it rolling back down again, end quote. What is the point of all of this? Why go through all the trouble and waste our money, taxpayers' money, to pursue the detention and deportation of people that the courts say cannot and should not be detained or deported? Well, in part, they're testing their theory. The government is. The cases Politico has kept track of are from district courts. Some cases have made it to federal appeals courts around the country, and the results have been mixed. Three appellate courts have rejected the administration's position regarding its detention policy, but two others have ruled in favor of it. And what that generally means is that this is headed to the Supreme Court. But ICE's detention policy serves another purpose, just plain old fear. If the government does want to find and deport the worst of the worst, the bad hombres, the rapists and murderers that Donald Trump talked about, it actually has the means, the resources, and the legal ability to do so. But that's not what they're doing. Instead, the government's actions are meant to send a message that immigrants are not welcome here, at least immigrants of a certain type who look a certain way. Maybe even scare enough immigrants that they leave the country on their own. Joining me now is Krish O'Meara Vignaraja, a former senior advisor at the United States State Department under both Secretaries John Kerry and Hillary Clinton. Krish is now the president and CEO of Global Refuge, a nonprofit serving newcomers seeking safety, support, and share in the American dream. Alan Orr is a longtime immigration attorney and founder of the Orr Immigration Law Firm. Welcome to both of you. Thank you for being with us. Alan, I'm not a lawyer. You know that. Most of our viewers are not lawyers. And I don't really want to say the word BS on TV, but this is what this is. This is the government's not losing cases for any other reason than they're actually doing things that are not legal.
13: That's correct. And once again, the issue is not about the cases. The issue is about the funding, right? It's burning money in these detention facilities and funding these different companies. And I just want to give you a sort of a case study of Alcatraz here in Florida, where they built it last year. It's running out of funding already. It's filled with lawsuits. There's questions about $92 million that went to a potty company. It never was about immigration enforcement and deterrence, because now that you're closing it means that you weren't about the enforcement. You weren't about the immigration detention. You can't do long-term detention. So that's sort of a story that's repeating itself over and over again in court. And as you said before, the difference between an immigration judge and these local judges are they're federal judges, and they don't fall under the executive branch. Under the executive branch, everybody now hails to the presidency rather than to the Constitution. And these judges are hailing to the Constitution, and that's what's causing the conflict.
0: So, Krish, the government would like these people to all be thought of as illegal. And we just they just round up illegal people. The reason that terminology doesn't work is because a lot of these people are not illegal. If you're an asylum seeker, you're not legal. That's actually a status. Many of these people who ICE arrest as they come out of court are not undocumented. They have a document. They actually come out of the court with a document where a judge tells them, come back in 6 months or a year, and we will continue to adjudicate you. As the two that I described are people who are within status. There are some people who are out of status. But the government is trying to convey the idea that these ICE and CBP people are out there rounding up whatever number they come up with, 11 or 13 million illegals. The legal complexity of this is that many of these people have some degree of right to be in this country, at least until their case is adjudicated.
14: Exactly right. And I know the administration wants the narrative to line up with their campaign rhetoric, but it doesn't line up with reality. And exactly to your point about who's being targeted, you know, I just want to highlight one group that Global Refuge serves and, you know, doesn't get enough attention, which are lawfully admitted refugees. You gave one example.
0: Yes.
14: People. Our own government invited here after a rigorous years-long vetting process. But earlier this year, the administration launched an initiative called Operation Paris, in which over 5,000 of these lawfully admitted refugees in Minnesota, which has obviously been a target of the administration, were arrested without warrants. They were detained. They were flown using taxpayer dollars to detention centers in Texas for reinvestigation. In one particularly egregious case, agents arrested a nursing refugee mother from Myanmar. And even though she had an active legal status, she was transferred hundreds of miles away, separated from her 5-month-old U.S. citizen. And I think just the difference of what we're seeing now, in the first term, devastating stories of harm and public outcry may have at least served as speed bumps, but it's different now. And in late February, USCIS and ICE doubled down, and they actually expanded the reinvestigation, re-vetting, and detention to lawfully admitted refugees countrywide. And so that's where I think what we are seeing is not just an illegal, but a really dangerous trend.
0: Hang out for a second while I take a quick break. I want to continue this on the other side. Chris O'Meara, Vignaraja, and Alan Orr. You're watching Velshi. We'll be right back.
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0: I'm back with Krish O'Meara Vignaraja, president and CEO of Global Refuge, and longtime immigration attorney Alan Orr. Alan, I showed a picture of Todd Lyons. He's stepping down from ICE. It was announced last week that his replacement will be somebody named David Venturella, who previously worked for ICE before becoming an executive for the private prison company Geo Group. You are always somebody who reminds us about this revolving door between the government and these private groups, who are a big player and a big reason for all of this, right? The reason we are in the business of warehousing people, sweeping them up and warehousing them, is because this is super profitable.
13: Right. Super profitable. And just to go back a minute, because I have to say this, documents are what give people humanity. Birth gives people humanity. So whether they have documents or not, we can remove people with dignity and respect. And so it is much a money spin right now that these private prisons are engaged in. And that's what we really need to focus on across the board. We've seen corruption in buying prisons and corruption in the management of those prisons. And that's where the enforcement and the fraud needs to be found.
0: Krish, talk to me about, you mentioned the refugee situation. It's stunning the number of refugees America takes per capita compared to OECD developed countries. It's basically nothing, literally close to zero. And I think almost 100% of whom are going to be white South Africans, Afrikaners, who we strangely have determined are subject to a genocide or ethnic cleansing or something. They haven't even figured, like, white South Africans don't even say that's true.
14: Yeah. So what the administration did was they lowered the PD, the presidential determination, from what had been 125,000 to 7,500. That means it is a historic low. And when we lead, other countries follow. And when we step back, other countries use that as an excuse. This is a program that had always had bipartisan support. We've resettled as many refugees under Republican administrations as Democratic ones. President Reagan resettled over 200,000 refugees. And it's incredibly problematic because the administration can say that they want to strengthen legal pathways as they crack down on other immigrants, but that is not what we've seen.
0: Yeah, and by the way, Alan, the reason we do this and the reason other countries do this, other than the legality of it, we have global agreements, it works. It works. Most countries understand these refugees come here. They certainly are not looking to break the law because then they'll be unrefugeed and may have to go back to their own country. They tend to come here and create jobs and in many cases create businesses. This part of the system wasn't actually broken.
13: That's right. I think we should look at Japan and even some Germany, of those limited societies that closed out immigrants and now are trying to bring them back in.
0: Yes.
13: What we've seen already within this administration, the Trump administration said, look, we need farmers. Let's increase the H-2Bs, more visas. We need these doctors, right? Every immigrant that's coming to this country isn't here to hurt us. This collective judgment and punishment is our biggest problem in immigration. And that's why we're losing students. We're losing tourists. Tourism from Canada is 42% down. That's almost $10 billion worth of tourism money left. That's just incredible.
0: No, I mean, I grew up in Canada. So most Americans did. Most Americans, a trip was to America. That's what it was. All the time I was growing up, you didn't even need a passport to come to America. It was that common. But Krish, we had the Chancellor of Germany who worked for an American company who's, I think, studied in America, and his kids may have studied in America, who's saying, I'm telling my kids, don't go to America, don't go to study there, don't go to that. I mean, it's not just that we're not letting people in. The rest of the world is deciding that the United States is not friendly, which is great to other countries that don't have these ridiculous immigration issues.
14: Exactly. I mean, they're looking at what we're doing and they're saying this is an opportunity for us to capitalize on. Canada's recruiting IT engineers. Other countries realize that when we have had an economy that has been fueled in significant part by immigrants, almost half of the Fortune 500 companies were created by an immigrant or their child. Patents are disproportionately, Nobel Prizes disproportionately, awarded to immigrants. They're looking at this, China, Russia, as an opportunity because that used to be our contrast. It used to be that we were a beacon of hope and it served both our moral and global humanitarian leadership interests, but also our self-interest. And that, of course, is changing dramatically and to our detriment.
0: Lots of discussion. We're out of time, but we'll do it again. Thanks to the both of you. Krish Omara Vigranaraja is the president and CEO of Global Refuge. Alan Orr is a longtime immigration attorney. You're watching Velshi on MS Now, and we will be right back.
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0: The Pentagon's top budget official is now putting the cost of Donald Trump's war of choice with Iran at $29 billion. That's $4 billion more than the self-styled Secretary of War asked Congress for just 2 weeks ago. But if you think even his new number is an accurate representation of this war, is what this war is costing, think again. Luckily, I know a couple of guys who are really good at these numbers, the economist Justin Wolfers and the Atlantic's Norm Ornstein. Ornstein will be here later in the show with a true accounting. But first, austerity for thee and a billion-dollar ballroom for me. I've got some thoughts on Donald Trump's wartime presidency when another hour of Velshi begins after a quick break.
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0: There is an old idea in American life that in times of national sacrifice, the burden should be shared. That's when the country asks something of its people and its leaders set the example. Franklin Roosevelt gave up his presidential yacht after Pearl Harbor as a gesture of wartime sacrifice. Jimmy Carter famously turned down the White House thermostats and wore a cardigan during the 1970s energy crisis. During World War II, rationing applied to everyone, including the powerful. Gasoline, meat, butter, sugar, nylon, all rationed by coupon book, regardless of wealth or status. Hollywood stars enlisted. Clark Gable, seen here, served in the U.S. Army Air Force. Jimmy Stewart flew combat missions over Germany. Henry Fonda joined the Navy. Eleanor Roosevelt planted a victory garden on the White House lawn and served hot dogs to the King and Queen of England as a wartime gesture of simplicity. The idea was, if you are asking citizens to sacrifice, you sacrifice too. That's a very different reality from the one we're witnessing today. Today, the president asks Americans to tighten their belts while offering little of value himself. To be fair, he's contributed something, including shirtless AI selfies, midnight meltdowns, and thousands of unhinged Truth Social posts. While working Americans absorb the cost of this president's trade war and his war of choice in Iran, the people around Trump, those on the friends and family plan, appear to be doing quite well. Just this week, a sweeping New York Times investigation reported that FBI Director Kash Patel has continued to use FBI aircraft for personal outings involving his girlfriend, who lives in Nashville. As an FBI director, Patel has to fly private. He's supposed to reimburse the cost of a coach ticket for any personal travel. The report details taxpayer-funded flights, overtime costs for FBI personnel, and security expenditures tied to those trips, including a government jet flight to a country music concert in Philadelphia, where agents reportedly waited late into the night on overtime before flying the couple back to Virginia. According to the reporting, her personal security detail in Nashville alone, four agents and two SUVs, cost taxpayers roughly $1 million a year, and that's before overtime.

0: then FBI Director Christopher Wray.
1: I'm just saying Chris Wray doesn't need a government-funded G5 jet to go to vacation. Maybe we ground that plane. $15,000 every time it takes off. Just a thought.
0: Maybe indeed. Patel is hardly alone, by the way. Shortly after leaving the White House, after Trump's first term, Jared Kushner, the president's son-in-law, secured a $2 billion investment for his private equity firm from a Saudi sovereign wealth fund, which was headed by Crown Prince Mohammed bin Salman. It was a deal that raised immediate questions about what exactly the Saudis were getting in return for that investment, according to multiple news outlets, including the New York Times. He has since received additional investment from Qatar, according to Times reporting. And it's noteworthy that Kushner, who raised $2 billion from his fund, had absolutely zero professional investment experience prior to forming his brand new company, Affinity Partners. Well, he's resurfaced as Trump's peace envoy in the Middle East, although he's not officially a government employee. He's apparently a volunteer. He insists he's doing it all as a private citizen and not as an administration official. But a recent analysis of public records and filings by the nonpartisan watchdog group Citizens for Responsibility and Ethics in Washington, CRU for short, found that of the 23 cabinet members reviewed, 20 have directed money to benefit Donald Trump personally through political contributions, spending at Trump-owned properties, stock holdings in Trump businesses, and direct donations to his inauguration fund and that White House ballroom project. In fact, only three cabinet members have not. The Education Secretary, Linda McMahon, poured at least $20 million into Trump-aligned super PACs. The Commerce Secretary, Howard Lutnick, contributed more than $10 million to Trump campaign super PACs. But the report shows that multiple cabinet members also made donations directly to Trump's White House ballroom project, the same project that Trump guaranteed would not cost us taxpayers a single dime. Congress is now being asked to approve $220 million in taxpayer funding for ballroom security specifically and $1 billion in total for security upgrades. Even some Republicans are pushing back. The Maine senator, Susan Collins, says Trump made a promise, private money only. Florida Senator Rick Scott looked at the bill and said, quote, we're $39 trillion in debt. Maybe we ought to stop spending money. Trump is asking Americans to be patient. He's asking you to absorb the pain of a trade war that he started, a war in Iran that he chose or was duped into by Benjamin Netanyahu, and an economy rattled by his own policy decisions. That ballroom no one wanted, and that nobody gave Trump permission to destroy parts of the East Wing to build, you and I were never going to be invited to that ballroom, but at least we weren't going to have to pay for it, or so we were told. But after a gunman got through security at the White House Correspondents' Dinner, the response was not to discuss guns. It was to argue for a more secure ballroom that you and I are still never going to go into with a billion-dollar price tag. And that's not all that Trump wants. There's the arch. An actual triumphal arch to be built between the Lincoln Memorial and the Arlington Cemetery. I'm doing this because it's stupid, just like the arch, styled after the Arc de Triomphe in Paris, which is lovely. Estimated cost, $100 million. Nobody asked for this. Nobody needs this. The famed Lincoln Memorial Reflecting Pool, apparently in need of regular maintenance, but now being painted something called American Flag Blue, awarded on a no-bid contract to a vendor that Donald Trump selected himself because apparently the same guy had worked on his swimming pools at his golf clubs.
2: Yeah. I said, you know, Doug, I have a guy who's unbelievable at doing swimming pools. I said, what we're going to do is I'm going to call all three of these people that have worked for me in the past doing swimming pools. That's all they can do is a swimming pool. So I called people that do swimming pools, and I said, go take a look at it. I said, do me a favor, fellas. Go take a look at the reflecting pool. I said, give me a good price. It will cost about $1.5 million.
3: We're going to be able to do it for about $1.8 million.
2: I said, how much will it cost? I think we can do it for about $1.9 million. We can do it for maybe $1.5 million to $2 million. We did it for a couple of million bucks.

0: Notice how the prices kept going up, and notice how he kept reflecting. He kept talking about, I keep calling it the reflecting pool. He kept reflecting that the people who were going to paint this reflecting pool were people who had worked on his pools. Three guys he was going to call them. So it'd be a good moment to point out that the reflecting pool, which he often refers to as a reflecting pond, bears very little resemblance to a regular swimming pool. And maybe we needed a contractor who had actually done that scale of work before. That little renovation, by the way, that once again, like the arch and like the ballroom, no one asked for, was supposed to cost maybe $1.5 million. But federal records show the project has already cost, and I really do hope you're sitting down for this, because it's your money, $13 million. It's not just the cost of how this went up that's alarming. It's how the contract was awarded. Under federal law, government contracts are supposed to be competitive. Multi-companies submit bids. The government picks the best value for the taxpayers. That process exists for two reasons: to guarantee the quality of the work performed and to prevent officials from handing public money to their friends. Trump administration just bypassed the process entirely, invoking an exemption that was meant for genuine emergencies, which is kind of what he does for everything these days. As contracting law professor Jessica Tillotman put it, the government cannot create its own urgency. Here's the kicker, by the way. Experts say the paint job in that reflecting pool doesn't even fix the pool's actual problems, which is faulty plumbing. The algae, they warn, will likely come back anyway. And as of this week, less than a quarter of the pool's actually been painted. It's still mostly gray. The blue appears mottled and of different shades. And apparently there are little bubbles in it. It's not been done properly for $13 million of your taxpayer dollars. Rather than show the public the real progress, Trump posted a digitally manipulated image of himself. Rubio, Vance, Doug. This is the Doug he keeps talking about. He's the Interior Secretary. Who's this? I don't know. They've made a picture, an AI picture of themselves floating in the completed reflecting pool. Job's not done, but there's a nice picture of it. He also drove his motorcade directly across the pool's surface for a press event, potentially damaging the newly repaired joints underneath. And experts now say that an immediate inspection of that is now warranted. And when this project drew scrutiny this week, Trump did what Trump always does, walked away from it. He now claims he didn't give out the contract and that the Department of the Interior awarded the contract to a contractor I did not know and have never used before. So let me just run this through with you again. You and I paid $13 million for a pool that he calls a pond that is barely painted, won't stay clean, and has plumbing problems, and whose greatest achievement so far is that it played host to a fake photo of shirtless Donald Trump on social media. I'm not done. A statue garden along the Potomac River featuring 250 life-size figures with amphitheaters, reflecting pools, cafes, and plazas. The price tag for that is $40 million and climbing. Perhaps nice, but most Americans would probably prefer lower prices and healthcare subsidies. They're also repainting the Eisenhower Executive Office Building. That's the large office building that's right next to the White House that houses much of the White House staff and the executive offices, because Trump would like that building painted white to match the White House that is next to it. Cost of painting that building, $7.5 million of, again, I want to be clear, it's a fine-looking building. It just doesn't happen to be white. $7.5 million of your taxpayer dollars. Total estimated cost of all of these Trump vanity projects, well over $1 billion and counting. These are not investments in roads or bridges or the electrical grid or the manufacturing base. They are not strengthening the country. They are monuments, monuments to one man's sense of grandeur. As Tom Hartman puts it, quote, authoritarians throughout history have always understood and exploited the power of spectacle. Palaces, towers, gold, giant halls, arches, statues of themselves, spectacle being built on your dime while he asks American workers to sacrifice. And sacrifice you are. Trump's budget takes a chainsaw to the programs that working Americans depend on. Food assistance for new mothers and children, energy bills to help the elderly on fixed incomes, affordable housing programs, small business grants for rural communities, cut, eliminated entirely in the name of fiscal responsibility, in the name of fixing a budget that is too big, a deficit that is too deep. The wealthy, meanwhile, are doing just fine. Homeowners, Stockholders, top earners are benefiting from tax cuts that represent the largest upward transfer of wealth in American history. Rising stock prices and house prices. The rich are doing fine. The pain of this economy is not being shared equally. It is being directed downward. Tom Hartman, who joins us next, has been writing about this for years. Quote, he brags about corruption, lives on corruption, and treats every lever of the federal government as a personal slot machine. Trump rode to power twice by yelling, drain the swamp, loud enough to convince the American public that he, a New York City real estate tycoon and reality star, was the outsider fighting a corrupt establishment. As Tom Hartman puts it, he isn't fighting it. He is it. Joining me now, Tom Hartman, host of the syndicated radio talk show, The Tom Hartman Project, author of the numerous books, including The Last American President, A Broken Man, A Corrupt Party, and A World on the Brink. Tom, thank you for being with us. In a lot of ways, nothing I've just said is new. It's all kind of out there. It's all really outrageous. You note that authoritarians throughout history have always exploited the power of spectacle. When you look at the ballroom, the arch, the reflecting pool, they may just be vanity projects that are easy to dismiss, but you think it's a symbol of something more sinister.
1: Thank you, Ali. What's really destructive about this is how corrosive it is to public trust. You can't have a functioning democratic republic without public trust, without the public believing that the government is actually on their side. We've seen during times of crisis in America throughout our history, the American Revolution, the Civil War, Abraham Lincoln putting together the U.S. Sanitary Commission, where people actually helped out Union soldiers and brought in things. World War II, you mentioned all the things associated, and I would add a 90% top income tax rate during World War II on individuals, 50% on corporations. There was always a sense that, yes, number one, there's something really important going on here, defending democracy, for example, or keeping the union together. Trump is not telling us that there's anything important going on here other than his own aggrandizement. And then secondly, I think perhaps most importantly, that the elites are sharing in the pain, in the difficulty. Jack Kennedy's older brother died in World War II. Jack himself almost died, President Kennedy. There was shared sacrifice, and there was a sense of we're all in this together. And now you've got half the country literally looking at homelessness if they get hit with $1,000 unexpected expense. Tens of millions not even, having health insurance and many more having inadequate health insurance. This crisis that has crippled us after 45 years of Reaganomics took us from 2/3 of us being in the middle class with a single paycheck to now about 43% of us requiring two paychecks to get in the middle class. This is a crisis. But it's not being acknowledged by Trump. It's not being acknowledged by the Republican Party. It's not being acknowledged by this government. And instead, the elites are just rolling in money. A new yacht for Mark Zuckerberg. It's a tough time for America.
0: Yeah, but there are some solutions to it. We're going to discuss them after a quick break. Stand by. I'm going to take a break. Tom Hartman will join me on the other side. You're watching Velshi on MS Now.
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0: I'm back with Tom Hartmann. Tom, I was talking to Justin Wolfers, the economist, earlier this week, and he was saying there are really valid times when the government should ask people to tighten their belt. But if they do so, this should be spread equally between the rich, the poor, or maybe it should be heavier on the rich and corporations and less on those who can give less. But if the goal is defeating the Nazis or keeping the country together and defeating slavery, that's one thing. We're nowhere close. This is a wildly unpopular war that we're in. It's a wildly unpopular trade war. And Americans are asking to foot the bill while watching this nonsense about a reflecting pool and a ballroom and all of these things that the administration is saying. They're not even trying to suggest that austerity is something that we should be sharing.
1: Yeah, at a time when we have a $39 trillion deficit, virtually 100% of which can be attributable to the Reagan, Bush, Trump tax cuts and the two wars that Bush and Cheney lied us into. There is a crisis in America right now. It's a very real crisis that's been caused by the 45 years of neoliberalism and Reaganomics and this radical drop in taxes at the very top. You've got a crisis in Social Security right now. The program, if we simply said, hey, millionaires and billionaires have to pay the same into Social Security as average people, it would be solvent for the next 70 years and everybody could get a $2,000 a year raise. But no, we can't have that. And so now, Trump is talking about having these new Trump accounts replace Social Security. This was just, revealed last week by one of his cabinet members. You've got Medicare is more than half privatized now with these phony Medicare Advantage plans that are just private insurance. Step after step after step, the government, the big government that Franklin Roosevelt created in the 1930s, when only about 20% of us were in the middle class, that brought two-thirds of us into the middle class between then and 1981 when Reagan came into office, has the grand project of the Republican Party ever since then has been to deconstruct that. And they've been effectively doing that. And in the process, they've gutted the middle class. They're creating this crisis. And there's no sign that the elite are paying for any of this or are helping in any way, but rather that the elite are just profiting off it, that it's good times for billionaires.
0: It'd be one thing if we were paying, they weren't, and we could just encourage them to also pay. But it's actually something else. We're paying, and they're actually making money. So Americans are getting poorer, while the wealthy and corporations are getting richer off of this administration's behavior. Tom, thank you. Tom Hartman is the host of the syndicated radio talk show, The Tom Hartman Program. All right, coming up, Nebraska might not be the first state you think about if we're talking about Republicans in danger of losing their Senate seats in November. Coming up, I'm going to talk to the independent candidate for the United States Senate who's making a credible run at unseating the Republican Pete Ricketts this year.
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0: The The U.S.-led war with Iran is upending the dynamics of the global oil market, one of the most dramatic shifts that's happening inside OPEC, the Organization of Petroleum Exporting Countries. You know the name well, the multilateral cartel of oil producers that includes Iran, responsible for 30% of global oil output. Last month, the United Arab Emirates, a key longtime member of OPEC, quit the organization. Now, OPEC, you'll remember, was created during the Baghdad Conference of 1960. I say you'll remember like you were there. Initially, there were five members: Iran, Iraq, Kuwait, Saudi Arabia, and Venezuela. These were the biggest oil-producing countries in the world. Their aim was to create a counterbalance to the so-called Seven Sisters, the group of British and American oil companies that controlled pricing and production of oil at the time. While not a founding member, the United Arab Emirates joined soon after in 1967. OPEC's influence soared in the 1970s when OPEC's Arab members dramatically slapped a total oil embargo on the United States during the 1973 Arab-Israeli War, which weakened economic havoc on the U.S. and around the world. Over the decades, OPEC's membership has expanded until very recently, standing at 12 member states until the UAE's announcement. Together, they have provided about 30% of global oil supply. Now, since 2016, OPEC has also entered into cooperation agreements with other major global oil producers, including Russia and Mexico, and they formed a larger group called OPEC Plus. Together, OPEC Plus has been responsible for 41% of global output. But OPEC Plus, to put it politely, is just a loose, flexible alliance that exists largely on paper. Russia, in particular, has openly clashed with OPEC over production limits. Now the United Arab Emirates says it will be free to increase its output outside of the OPEC umbrella. Now, in recent years, other member states have left OPEC for similar reasons, but the UAE's withdrawal has also been linked to growing political tensions between the United Arab Emirates. This is, by the way, Dubai and Abu Dhabi. There are other places, but that's what I'm talking about here. There's tensions between them and their neighbor, Saudi Arabia, which is OPEC's de facto leader and the largest producer of oil within OPEC. Now, of course, it's impossible to ignore what the Iran war is doing to upend oil markets. Iran, of course, is a founding member and remains a member of OPEC. So these countries are all at war with each other, but Iran is still a member of OPEC, and the United Arab Emirates is not. Regardless of the reason, the UAE's departure is a major blow to the organization. The UAE pumps about 3 million of these barrels of oil per day. Up until now, the UAE itself made up as much as 15% of OPEC's total exports, or 4% of the global total. OPEC's control over the world's oil markets has been in decline for years. Rivals, including the United States, Canada, Norway, and OPEC Plus members, Russia and Mexico, have boosted their own production. In fact, all those four countries have combined delivered nearly the same amount of oil to the markets as OPEC does. And that's what you see on the right side of the screen. On the right side, the big orange thing on the top is the United States. The big green thing on the left is Saudi Arabia. You can see the United States actually creates more oil. With the UAE out of OPEC, those four nations deliver more oil than OPEC does. In fact, the U.S., not Saudi Arabia, the United States is the world's largest oil producer today, and it is a net exporter to global markets. We make more oil in the United States than we use. Joining me now, Stephen Cook, senior fellow at the Council on Foreign Relations. He's also a columnist for Foreign Policy Magazine. He's the author of the book, The End of Ambition, America's Past, Present, and Future in the Middle East. Okay, Stephen, you wrote an article that was exactly the thesis that I wanted to address here. Quite simply, why did the UAE leave OPEC, and why does it matter?
13: Yeah, it's a very important question because, as you point out, the UAE is a very large oil producer. I think there's two sets of reasons. One, there's an economic rationale for the Emiratis to leave. They have invested massive amounts in their oil infrastructure and would like to be a high volume producer and not shackled by agreements that OPEC has made amongst itself, with Saudi Arabia leading the pack. So, for example, the Emiratis would like to push their production to 5 million barrels a day. Under OPEC agreements, they wouldn't be able to do that. So that's one issue. But I think when you focus just on the economic rationale for the UAE to leave, you miss some of the other important issues. And that is that the Emirates and Saudi Arabia have been essentially at each other's throats for months. You can go back to December. There's huge rift between the two countries over the situation in Yemen, to the point where Saudi forces actually bombed Emirati-backed forces at the end of last year. There's huge differences in how to handle what's happening in Sudan, with the Saudis essentially accusing the Emiratis of enabling genocide there. There are differences over the recognition of Somaliland and, of course, differences over the Emiratis' coordination with Israel. So all of these things have combined. And then you have the war in Iran right now, in which both countries have taken military action against Iran, but there are very big differences over a question of a negotiated solution and what to do about the Iranian threat going forward. This just seemed like an opportune moment for the Emiratis to break away from OPEC, something they've been wanting to do.
0: So you just laid out a bunch of stuff. And for the rest of the world looking at this war over there, there seems to be Israel and Iran, and in between a whole bunch of U.S. allies, the Gulf Arab countries, and they're sort of falling into the midst of this war because missiles are flying above them. They've got U.S. bases and all that, but they're generally, we think of them as aligned with each other. Several years ago, we saw many of them get into a fight with Qatar, but they kind of all made up after that. But you just named a whole bunch of places in which the UAE and Saudi Arabia are not on the same side. You talked about Yemen, you talked about Sudan, you talked about Somaliland, you talked about relations with Israel. That's interesting that in the course of this war that I thought would have brought them all together, we're seeing greater fissures than not.
13: Yeah, there was a moment early on when the leaders of the UAE and Saudi Arabia did share a phone call and express, you know, fraternal, everlasting love of each other and underlined each other's commitments to each other's security. But as the war has gone on and the Saudis have leaned heavily into the Pakistani, Egyptian, Turkish mediation, and the Emiratis have sided closer to Israel, there have been a deepening of fissures that already existed. For the last 10 years or so, policymakers, analysts, journalists like yourself have grown used to a particular alignment in the Gulf and in the Middle East more generally that lines Saudi Arabia, the UAE, Qatar, Israel, Jordan, Egypt all together. That's now fracturing, and we're going to be looking at a different regional alignment now. And in fact, it goes back to earlier issues, not just the Iran war, as I laid out, Yemen, Sudan, questions about how to handle the challenge of Islamists in these societies. All of these things are driving a wedge between Saudi Arabia and the UAE, two Gulf heavyweights.
0: Stephen, you know a lot about these things, and I always love talking to you. I learn so much more. Thank you for being with us this morning. Stephen Cook is a senior fellow at the Council on Foreign Relations, and he's a columnist for Foreign Policy magazine. All right, coming up, the Republican Party has a popularity problem. Their problem is that their party remains under the iron grip of a president who is deeply unpopular with voters. We're going to talk about how the midterms are shaping up after Trump clocked another victory against a disloyal Republican incumbent. Plus, small businesses are bracing for a slow summer that could seriously hurt their bottom lines. Yet the government can justify billions of dollars going toward a war in Iran. A closer look at the Trump economy and the true cost of the war is still ahead.
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0: President Trump may be facing historic unpopularity, but his hold on the Republican Party still remains steadfast. And we need to look no further than the results of Saturday night, last night's Republican primary in Louisiana, to see that President Trump's opinion still holds weight among his MAGA supporters. Now, just because this is confusing, because there was supposed to be a full state primary last night in Louisiana. It didn't happen because of the Voting Rights Act, because it was a Louisiana case. It was Louisiana versus Calais. Most of the primary didn't happen last night, but the one that did happen was the Republican primary for the Senate seat. The two-term Republican incumbent, the Republican Senator Bill Cassidy, who voted, he's one of seven senators to vote to convict Trump in his impeachment trial, failed to make the runoff in his bid to secure reelection in November. He finished with about 25% of the vote. He's not even going to be in the runoff. He's gone. He's done. It's finished. To put this in perspective, it is not often that a sitting United States senator running for reelection loses in a primary. The last time this happened was during the 2012 Indiana Republican primary, when the longtime Senator Richard Lugar was defeated by the Tea Party-backed candidate Richard Murdoch. Cassidy didn't just lose, by the way. He came in third, behind the Trump-endorsed candidate, Congresswoman Julia Letlow, and the Louisiana Treasurer, John Fleming, who will both advance to a runoff vote next month. Given how solidly red Louisiana votes in federal elections these days, and because of the redistricting there, we can safely assume that one of them will be the state's next senator. Donald Trump, who launched his third presidential bid promising political retribution against his perceived enemies, has made good on that threat. Cassidy's loss is just one more stop on his quest to purge the Republican Party of elected officials whom he sees as disloyal. The president took to Truth Social to celebrate Cassidy's defeat. Quote, Bill Cassidy, after falsely using his relationship with me during his political career and winning elections because of it, voted to impeach me on preposterous charges that were fake then and now are criminally insane. His disloyalty, the man to the man who got him elected, is now part of legend. It's nice to see that his political career is over, end quote. In his concession speech, Cassidy, who tried to avoid directly criticizing Trump while he was campaigning, finally took the opportunity to take a swing at the president.
3: When you participate in democracy, sometimes it doesn't turn out the way you want it to. But you don't pout, you don't whine, you don't claim that election was stolen. Our country is not about one individual. Yeah. It is about the welfare of all Americans, and it is about our Constitution. And if someone doesn't understand that and attempts to control others through using the levers of power, they are about serving themselves. They are not about serving us.
0: Not the kind of speech you hear from a Republican much these days. I'm joined in studio by Christina Greer, political science professor at Fordham University in New York, host of the podcast FAQ NYC and the book How to Build a Better Democracy. And my colleague Steve Bannon is an MS Now political contributor, producer on The Rachel Maddow Show, and author of two important books, Ministry of Truth and The Imposters. Welcome to both of you, friends. I was up last night, Steve, wondering. There were three options, right? That Cassidy would win outright, that Cassidy would be in a runoff, or that Cassidy would come third and he would lose and Donald Trump would have his revenge. And I was trying to figure out, I was talking to Kabir Khanna, our elections director, trying to figure out what's the biggest and most important story out of what happened. And I think this may be it, that Donald Trump still has some gas in his revenge tank.
4: Yeah, there's no doubt about it. I mean, we saw that with the Indiana primaries and the state Senate recently. We'll probably see it again soon as it relates to Thomas Massey running in for re-election in Kentucky. And so, yeah, I mean, there is a clear, there's overwhelming evidence that Donald Trump, despite his unpopularity, despite his scandals, despite his failures, despite his incompetence, despite his lies, he still maintains a stranglehold over much of the Republican Party, and the MAGA base continues to stay loyal to him. But when we look ahead to the midterms, there's this one element of this story that just kind of gets overlooked, which is there will be more than MAGA voters turning out in November. We're going to have the whole country turning out in November, including Democrats and independents and disaffected Republicans who don't necessarily see eye to eye with the president. And so, yes, Donald Trump can flex on this one, and he'll continue to celebrate the fact that Bill Cassidy lost. But at the same time, when we look ahead to November, we still see a problem for Republicans, which is that they have an unpopular president with an unpopular agenda, and there'll be Democrats and independents turning out in droves.
0: You know, Christina, I feel empathy toward my Republican friends today, because it is very hard to figure out what you should be as a Republican. Cassidy tried, right? He was a guy who thought that Donald Trump did something illegal in trying to overturn the election. He voted against him, one of seven Republicans. That was a nail in the coffin. He's a doctor. And he expressed concern about RFK Jr., which was a very reasonable thing for a doctor to do. But he's also a Republican in Trump world, so he voted for RFK. Right. So he's trying to walk this line. There's no line. There's no middle of the road for Republicans. If Republicans walk in the middle of the road, they get run over.
5: Right. And so, but this is where I'm like, I wish Republicans would understand. Either you pledge absolute loyalty to the president and you go off the cliff with all types of deranged theories. And
0: right.
5: Policies with him, or you do what you know is right.
0: Right.
5: And, you know, we saw Cassidy give glimmers of it.
0: Yes.
5: And then last night he wants to have a statement in courage. But had
0: Which is
5: you.
0: Great. That speech sounded like a person I would want to vote
5: sure,
0: for.
5: Sure. But you know what? It was a little too late.
0: Yes.
5: That and $3 will get you on a New York City subway.
0: Yeah.
5: Right. And so had he actually been a stronger candidate and actually said, I voted for this impeachment, and I voted because I thought the president did incite an insurrection, and here's why. And the speech that he gave last night, what if that was his stump speech?
0: Yeah.
5: What if he explained that to the citizens of Louisiana, the Republican citizens of Louisiana, and said, we must actually pledge loyalty to this nation and not just a man, because there are issues that we care about in this state, i.e., we know that Louisiana has lots of oil and environmental concerns. Like, There's so many issues that the president is the antithesis of for the residents of Louisiana. If Cassidy had actually tried to toe that line, he may have had actually a different result from last night.
0: The problem, Steve Bannon, is that there were a bunch of guys in Indiana, and there's one guy in South Carolina, the Senate leader, Republican Senate leader, who try this stuff. right? They try to say, let's be Republicans, let's be conservatives, let's run on real policies, and let's not attach ourselves too much to the crazy. It's going to actually come back and bite us. And in most cases, the Senate leader in South Carolina is not up for a primary right now. But Donald Trump took out a whole bunch of senators and state senators in Indiana for doing this. So Christina's right. Why not be that guy during the campaign? But when you're that guy during the campaign, particularly in a primary where you tend to get the extremes of the parties, not the middle of the party, how do you win in a situation like this?
4: Yeah, it's a challenge. But, you know, when we look back over the course of Donald Trump's career here, let's keep in mind he's failed on a variety of fronts to take out people that he wanted to see lose in primaries. There wasn't too long ago, John Thune, the Senate Majority Leader right now.
0: Yep.
4: Donald Trump declared his career over. Capital O, capital over. And so, and yet, here we are. John Thune won re-election easily, and he's now the Senate Majority Leader. And so, yes, we can count these examples that are recent, including in Indiana, and obviously what happened last night. But at the same time, Donald Trump's track record is not sterling here. It is not like he is necessarily a colossal figure who always gets his way on this front. And so for Republicans, there's a question as to whether or not they look at these recent examples in terms of Cassidy, or do they look at the other examples, including Thune, and say, well, you know what, maybe we roll the dice, we do the right thing, and we stand up for the public and stand up for the Constitution instead of Donald Trump, and maybe we'll be okay. And the answer is, well, maybe they should think more about that, because really that's the better call anyway.
0: Christina, complicated to be a Republican today. I think it's probably marginally less complicated to be a Democrat, but it's still a little complicated. I had a conversation with Hakeem Jeffries the other day in which we were talking about affordability messages, and he was dropping all these names of people who've won as a result of it, including Zohran Mamdani. And I thought, wait a second, you endorsed Zohran Mamdani about 46 seconds before Zohran Mamdani got elected. And the Democratic Party still puts their thumb on the scale of incumbents who are being challenged by people who tend to be progressives, tend to be younger, tend to be more aggressive, tend to be fighters, not folders. That's a real thing that the Democratic Party is going to have to come to terms with, because as unpopular as Donald Trump is at a congressional level, Democrats are not much better than Republicans in terms of public polling.
5: Absolutely. And Democrats also aren't a monolith. And so I think it's very difficult to be a Democrat right now, because especially I study New York primarily, but you know, the folder fighter conversation is real. I've been interviewing a lot of congressional candidates, you know, incumbents and challengers. My first question is always, will you support Hakeem Jeffries as speaker? The incumbents by and large are like, absolutely.
0: Yep.
5: The challengers are like, well, let's see.
0: Yeah.
5: Right? It will be an election. There's a diverse Democratic caucus. Some Democrats want to go back to the status quo, right? If we get on the other side of this election, let's just have Congress settle back in and sort of be the legislative body that it's supposed to be in Article 1 of the Constitution.
0: Yep.
5: Other Democrats are saying, let's rewrite these rules. I mean, clearly, Republicans don't care about rules. Let's actually think big, think large. You know, let's go for it. If we finally have power, we're the only ones who, you know, as Democrats get power. It's like, well, maybe we should do this. Should we ask the Republicans if we should do this? Republicans never think about Democrats when they've got power. It's a smash and grab.
0: Mm-hmm.
5: So the strategies about what happens on the other side, whether it's just the House or the House and the Senate, there's a lot of diversity within the Democratic Party. I always say there are many shades of blue.
0: Yeah.
5: So who the leaders will be, lots of folks think that Chuck Schumer and Hakeem Jeffries were not built for this moment,
0: right,
5: and should not lead the new moment starting in 2027. There are other Democrats who think that these two are obviously the ones who are going to keep us together. I don't think that both leaders should be from the same state, especially the state of New York. I think there's a lot of geographic diversity that we're missing. That's just me. So I think it's actually very complicated to be in the Democratic Party, as well as the Republican Party, as well. When we think about low turnout in primaries, sure, but we're assuming that there'll be high turnout in November, which I hope as a political scientist, but there's so many people. That number of independents and unidentified partisans or weak-leaning partisans or young weak-leaning partisans keeps growing, and a lot of people don't feel like the system is working for them at all, regardless of party.
0: Okay, lots to think about, lots to talk about, but we'll have lots of chances to do so. Professor Christina Greer is a professor of political science at Fordham University in New York. Steve Bannon is an MS Now political contributor. He's a producer for The Rachel Maddow Show. You're watching Velshi on MS Now. We will be right back.
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0: I want to read you a quote that's going to sound like a line from a Shakespearean drama. Unquestionably, the laws of human decency condemn such villainy. That's not Hamlet. That's not King Lear. It's a federal district judge's ruling against the Trump administration. After the break, we'll talk about that case and hundreds of others that Trump is losing in court. Plus, the story of a midterm battle that has it all. A fake Democrat running as a spoiler, a surging independent running against both parties, and a real Democrat who might get out of his way just to unseat a Republican. My conversation with the independent candidate for Senate in Nebraska, Dan Osborne, is next.
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0: It's Sunday, May 17th. The execution of Donald Trump's mass deportation program has been brutal, violent, and deeply unpopular. The American public, you and me, we've borne witness to a procession of horrifying videos of neighbors being mistreated by newly emboldened federal forces in mass sweeps. Now there's a way to quantify the government's overreach. A team of journalists at Politico, led by the senior legal affairs reporter there, Kyle Chaney, has been following and analyzing the thousands of lawsuits that have been filed against government officials by immigrants who have been detained by ICE. They created a database of those cases, and the findings from their analysts are stark. There have been 11,600 lawsuits filed between July of last year and now. The Trump administration has prevailed in about 1,200 of those cases, which means, this is just basic Sunday morning math, judges ruled against the Trump administration in 10,400 cases, roughly 90% of all the lawsuits reviewed by Politico. Now, what's legal and what's not? The law does grant the president broad discretion to determine how to carry out the mission of immigration enforcement. But it does not give him unilateral authority to detain or deport whomever he wants. There are still, believe it or not, some guardrails in place. There are some laws that protect individual rights, including the rights of the so-called undocumented. I want to get into that term a little bit. Other news outlets call them illegal. We don't call them illegal, but now I'm thinking maybe undocumented doesn't even really get you to the point. And I'll tell you why in a minute. There are procedures that the government must follow when there is somebody who claims asylum or tries to become an immigrant to this country. The procedures are there to ensure that the rights are protected. But the court records that Politico studied revealed that the Trump administration's approach has violated

administration's controversial mandatory detention policy. Previously, only unauthorized immigrants arrested at the border were held in detention for the duration of their removal proceedings, which, by the way, can take months at best, but typically years. But last July, this guy, Todd Lyons, the outgoing head of ICE, issued a memo that dramatically expanded who's eligible to be detained without bond. The government now says that anyone who entered the country illegally can be arrested and held for, quote, the duration of their removal proceedings. That's a process, as I said, that can take months at best, typically years. Now, under this, let's call it a novel interpretation, ICE can detain any undocumented immigrant present in the United States for an unspecified period of time, regardless of how long they've been here or whether or not they've got a criminal record or even if they have some legal right to be in the United States. And in many cases, these people you talk about or we talk about as undocumented do have legal protections in the United States under various programs. And by the way, Lyons' memo isn't legally binding. You don't just get to make the law with a memo. It represents the administration's interpretation of a particular law, which is a departure from how every other past administration has interpreted the same law. But this is what was given to ICE as a green light to move around aggressively and round up immigrants anywhere at any time. Actually, not just immigrants, some citizens. In one case out of New York, ICE detained a man who was granted special immigrant juvenile status. It's a program enacted by Congress that offers a path to citizenship for minors who've been abused, neglected, or abandoned by their parents. ICE arrested him without a warrant, which is how things go these days. And when presented with proof of his status, they detained him anyway. The judge in his case reprimanded the government for arresting him, quote, simply because he looked like someone else for whom the agents were purportedly searching, end quote. The judge added, quote, this isn't how things are supposed to work in America. Unquestionably, the laws of human decency condemn such villainy, end quote. In another case out of California, a 70-year-old Iranian woman filed a lawsuit after ICE had kept her in detention for months. When her case was finally reviewed, the judge chastised the government, quote, it appears that respondents meaning the government, arrested a chronically ill 70-year-old woman who came to this country to avoid religious persecution and applied for asylum, who has lived here peacefully for 26 years, complied with all check-in requirements and other conditions of release, who has no known criminal record and poses no threat to anyone, then kept her in detention for months without sufficient medical care, and they do not have any argument to offer to even try. To even try to justify these actions. To even try. Some judges have resorted to referencing Greek mythology to express their frustration with this administration's policy. One judge in Pennsylvania, who had reviewed multiple ICE detention cases, compared the government's effort to that of Sisyphus, endlessly pushing a boulder up a hill. Quote, the government returns again and again to push the same theory uphill, only for courts to send it rolling back down again. What's the point of all this? Why go through all this trouble and waste taxpayers' money to pursue the detention and deportation of people that the courts say are not supposed to be detained or deported? Well, I think in part this is the government testing its theory. The cases that Politico kept track of are from district courts. Some cases have made it to federal appeals court around the country, and the results at the appeals courts have been mixed. Three appellate courts have rejected the administration's position regarding its detention policy. Two others have ruled in favor of it, which probably means it's headed to the Supreme Court. But ICE's detention policy serves another purpose entirely, and that is fear. Because if the government really does want to find and deport the worst of the worst, the rapists and the murderers, it actually has the resources and the means to do so. And it actually has the law on its side. The government overwhelmingly wins cases on the merits against people like that. But instead, the government's actions are meant to send a message that immigrants in general are not welcome here. Might even scare immigrants enough that they leave the country on their own. I'm joined by Dara Lind, senior fellow at the American Immigration Council, a nonprofit that advocates for immigrants through impact litigation, research, and public education. And Radley Balco, a longtime journalist, author of the Substack column, The Watch, and author of the book, Rise of the Warrior Cop,
the militarization of America's police force. Welcome to both of you. Thank you for being with us. Dara, I want to...

0: revisit an op-ed that you wrote for the New York Times back in November of 2024. This was just days after Donald Trump was elected to a second term. And you wrote, quote, "For those who believe the United States will be better off if every unauthorized immigrant leaves the country, no matter how many native-born U.S. citizens they have to take with them to keep families together, or how many American communities are surveilled and disrupted for years, making people afraid enough to deport themselves is a convenient and low-cost way to do it," end quote. You saw this campaign coming, but you point out that there's a trade-off that happens now. Talk to us about how this is actually changing who we are as a country.
1: So, I mean, I think that that kind of macro, everyone is unwelcome here and everyone is afraid to leave their houses, which I think we are seeing in so many communities around the country, even those where ICE is not engaging in a particularly visible presence. I think all of that is true. I also think, though, that what we've seen, and an aspect of this that you haven't really addressed, is that having a mass detention policy, even above and beyond a mass deportation policy, creates an opportunity for the government to coerce people who are in detention to self-deport. We're hearing every day about people who are presented with papers saying, you don't have to be in detention anymore if you'll only agree to return to your home country, or, yes, you know, if you only agree to drop your case. And that is a more convenient way for the government to go about things than having to fight a case all the way to the end. So this is, I think, the other reason for what they're doing in the federal courts. They're not just trying to get to the Supreme Court. They're also hoping that somebody is going to say, it's not worth it for me to spend 6 months more in conditions that are getting increasingly terrible.
0: And Jacob Soboroff, who will in a few weeks be taking over this show, makes this point a lot. He's spoken to a lot of those people, because these are not people of great means in many cases. They're like, I can't fight the U.S. government for years and years and years. We're just leaving. Radley, there's something else going on here. ICE, which is one of the agencies carrying out the work of detaining these people, is getting a new leader, a guy named David Venturella. He previously worked for ICE for more than 20 years, rising up to the level of director of the Office of Enforcement and Removal Operations. He spent about a decade working for the private prison company Geo Group, which operates a whole lot of these processing centers. There's a lot of money in this. There's a lot of money in sweeping up a lot of people and all of the warehousing that's going on and the role that these private companies, which have been very helpful in some cases in not having to incarcerate people because we give them, you know, ways we can track them. There's just a whole lot of money going on, going around the system right now.
2: Yeah, there's a lot of money that goes to the contractors like Geo Group, like CoreCivic, that run these places. There, it's, I mean, your network has done a great job of reporting the money that's going to the real estate developers who own the warehouses that this administration is paying 3, 4, 5, 6 times what they're worth in order to try to get you know, the facilities up and running to house all of these people. I would also add that, I mean, there is real damage being done to the economy. There's a study just came out yesterday that suggested that that ICE raids in, you know, cities like Minneapolis and Los Angeles and Chicago cost about $14 billion a year in people being afraid to go out and spend money to go to restaurants. It's depressing entire neighborhoods in some of these cities. And then there's the cost of the litigation themselves. I mean, you've got 10,000-12,000 lawsuits that wouldn't have happened under another administration. And that's all money, you know, all those lawyers that are being paid, all the federal resources that are going to defend, you know, those detentions, that's all money that could have been spent on something else. So, you know, they're the humanitarian costs. There's the cruelty. There's the ripping apart of families and the lasting kind of generational trauma that this is going to cause. But there are also, you know, real dollars and cents cost to all of this as well.
0: Dara, let's talk more about not just the dollars and cents cost, the human costs of this thing. Being locked up for months without seemingly any recourse can have traumatic consequences. I mean, we're you know, part of this is the people who say, I'm not going to fight, I'm going to give up and go home. But beyond that, we learned this in Trump 1.0 with the family separation policy. We're and Radley brings this up a lot. We're just kind of creating ourselves into a society that's not what most Americans believe we should be.
1: Right. I mean, what Radley was just pointing to in terms of economic impact, and he did, you know, gesture at that, is these are entire neighborhoods where public space is empty. We've seen that. That's always been, to a certain extent, the aftermath of an immigration raid. I remember being in Austin in 2017 at the Saturday, you know, Latino flea market, and it was 6 weeks after the ICE raids there. There was barely anyone there. But when you're talking about this kind of constant drumbeat of people being, you know, taken from their children, of parents being stopped in the street while they're taking their children to school, you have a general breakdown of trust in not only the government, but also just in the ability to exist in public. And we haven't really seen how you come back from that. It's going to be years, if in a best case scenario, to kind of rebuild the trust in society and trust in government that is happening from anyone who feels threatened by this administration, even in cases where they may not actually be at the top of the list of people who are likely to get deported.
0: Radley, again, if you took this government at its word that there are X million, and they have very different numbers, but, you know, we've heard 11 or 13 million so-called illegal aliens, they call them. Others refer to them as undocumented. It doesn't actually break down that way. A lot of these people are people who check in with the courts on a regular basis and are told to reappear at a certain time, and then they literally walk out of court. We see this happening in Manhattan. The judge literally gives them a paper and says, come back in a year. And they walk outside and they get arrested and they get deported. So is it fair to call them illegal? Is it fair to call them undocumented? Is it even fair to call them out of status? They are in the system.
2: Yeah. And I got to say, I mean, so you have people who were invited here through the refugee resettlement program, who had their status revoked by this administration, leaving them officially as undocumented, who the administration is now trying to deport. That includes people, for example, like Afghan people who helped U.S. troops during the long war in Afghanistan, who are now have lost their status and are now being rounded up. It also includes, and I think this is really important for, if you look at, you know, the issues that Trump ran on and what his base seems to care about, the administration has gone after people who are here on what they call T visas. And these are people who have credible claims of having been human trafficked for sex purposes, for forced labor purposes. And the Trump administration has made it much, much more difficult to get these visas. It's denying people at a much higher rate than any previous administration. And when these people are denied, they're then undocumented. And the administration is now initiating deportation procedures against them, which is going to make people much less likely to cooperate with the government going forward, if they know that these T visas aren't going to be available to them anymore. So, yeah, I think the point you're making is really important, that these aren't just all people who, you know, crossed the border in the middle of the night and made their way to a city and, you know, have been living productive lives, which is bad enough that we're going after those people. But it's also people we made promises to, and those promises that we're now breaking.
0: Thanks to both of you. This is a big conversation. We'll keep having it. Dara Lind is a senior fellow at the American Immigration Council. Radley Balko is a longtime journalist and the writer of the Watch column on Substack. All right, coming up, my conversation with the independent Senate candidate who's looking to unseat the Republican incumbent in Nebraska, likely with the help of the Democratic nominee who just won the primary on Tuesday. What Dan Osborne says sets him apart and why he thinks campaign finance laws are one of the biggest issues that he's fighting for in his race right now.
3: 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A brief look at all the special functions and things you might not know we have.
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0: I got to tell you about one of the more bizarre political stories, the Democratic primary in Nebraska to challenge the Republican incumbent, Senator Pete Ricketts. These were the Democratic candidates who faced off on Tuesday. Interestingly, neither one of these two candidates really planned on winning the actual Senate election in November. William Forbes is a 79-year-old pastor who is a registered Democrat despite having voted for Donald Trump three times. Nebraska Democrats have accused Forbes of being a plant candidate whose goal was to get on the ballot and clear the field for Ricketts. Forbes, as you can see, lost quite handily to Cindy Burbank, whose major campaign promise to Democratic voters was that she would drop out of the race. That's because the independent candidate, Dan Osborne, is running against the Republican incumbent, Pete Ricketts, and Democrats are mainly throwing their support behind Osborne. He's a military veteran. He's an industrial mechanic. He's a union leader. He ran against Nebraska's other U.S. Senator, Deb Fischer, back in 2024. On the other side of the break, I'm going to talk to Dan Osborne himself about the state of Nebraska Senate race and why he thinks he can win it in November.
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0: Joining me now is Dan Osborne. He is the independent candidate for Nebraska's seat in the United States Senate. He joins me now. Dan, thanks for being on the show. Good to see you this morning.
17: Yeah, thank you, Ali.
0: You weren't part of that primary on Tuesday. What do you take away from it?
17: Well, I take away that, look, Nebraskans aren't dumb. You know, this guy Forbes was obviously a plant placed there by Pete Ricketts because Ricketts is afraid to get this down to a one-on-one race because he knows his job's on the chopping block, essentially. And you're absolutely right. You know, we definitely have a hill to climb here, but I'm doing it. We're going to do over 200 public town halls. And just go and meet people where they're at, learn from them, and let people decide in November. But I am running against a billionaire who has an endless amount of money. So if you want to help me out, you can go to OsborneForSenate.com.
0: Talk to me about this, because there are lots of billionaires in this administration, in the Senate. There's some very rich people in the House, and there are a lot of regular voters. Many of them are Democrats, but I suspect some of them are Republicans and many of them are independents who sort of think that a lot of the problems we've got in our society right now are because there are a lot of people elected to Congress who simply do not know what the average American's life is like.
17: Yeah, that's absolutely right. And right now, you know, I've punched a clock for 23 years. Me and my family, we're treading water, you know, in this economy, just like a lot of people are. Our farmers, man, they're taking their licks. We've had the seventh largest wildfire in nation's history. It burned up over 800 acres, fences, grazing pasture, and, you know, between tariffs, closing down their markets, and then now the war in Iran, increasing their inputs and fertilizer and diesel fuel. We're taking our licks here, and you know, just goes to show how resilient Nebraskans are and farmers are. We continue to push forward through bad policy.
0: Let's talk about what happened in the Democratic primary. Obviously, the sort of fakish Democrat got 10% of the vote. The real Democrat got 90% of the vote. And she said something interesting. She said if she doesn't see a path to victory for herself, she will drop out in support of you. Cindy Burbank, have you had a conversation with her? And do you know what her plan is?
17: No, I haven't had a conversation with her. I certainly don't know what her plan is. What I do know is we're running an extremely strong campaign. We continue to fundraise. I think we're close to raising $4.5 million. That really shows our viability. We're actually polling 5 points ahead of Senator Ricketts right now. And whatever Cindy decides to do, I have no control over that. I'm just going to continue to run my race again, get out there, do this the old-fashioned way, go talk to people, learn from people what they want in a U.S. senator.
0: You said something to the American Prospect about running for the second time as a senator. It does take some money, as you claim you're not a billionaire like Pete Ricketts. You said there's a real possibility at the end of this that I lose my house. This is why less than 2% of the people in the House and the Senate come from the working class. Can you tell me about this? Like, is this real? Like, are you live that close to the edge?
17: Yeah, it's certainly real. You know, in the United States Senate, it is a country club of millionaires that work for billionaires if they're not billionaires themselves, like my opponent. You know, this is it's rough. I quit my job about 3 weeks ago now. I don't take a stipend from the campaign. And, you know, we're figuring this out as we go. My wife works like a sled dog to keep food on our table. But, you know, again, I think that's why regular people don't do this. Because it is extremely difficult on family and yourself as if you're not a self-funder. But you know what? Nothing great in this country. Nobody's ever done anything amazing without risk or sacrifice. And that's what we're doing because I believe in what we're doing. And I believe the people of Nebraska want representation. They want a fighter. They don't want somebody who is just going to be on the side of corporations. Robin Williams, the latest comedian, said it best when he said her politicians should be wearing NASCAR jackets with patches of their sponsors so we know how they're going to vote. And but that's not going to be me. I want to be a fighter for everyday Nebraskans.
0: But that's so true, right? People don't the word oligarchy doesn't drop off people's tongues all that easily. But it's kind of what we become, right? We become this thing where either corporate, you know, corporate people or really rich people are directly funding things or they're influencing candidates. Tell me why, if you're at such a disadvantage and you've got such remarkable positions on things, why are you not running as a Democrat?
17: Well, I mean, we can talk about NAFTA if you want, and you know how NAFTA hurt our corn farmers and our manufacturing. We can talk about Obama bailing out the banks, not holding them accountable. We can talk about every administration, both Republican and Democratic, adding trillions to the national debt. I've been a registered independent from the time I could vote. I've never really accepted the fact that I got to accept a whole thing of policies and reject another to be a part of a party. And, you know, again, I believe in the government by and for the people. And I think both Democrats and Republicans are selling out to corporate interests.
0: Yeah, Dan, I'm with you. The problems we've got today, it's easy to blame them all on Donald Trump because he makes it real easy because he is responsible for a lot of things, including this war and gas prices and the tariff war. But you're right. A lot of these things have been in place for a long time and there have been problems that have been exacerbated by both parties. That said, it'd be pretty novel to have a guy like you be the United States Senator for Nebraska. Is there something that is just clearer about if you ally with the Democratic Party and the Democratic candidate steps out because she doesn't see a path to victory? Does it not make more sense? Because at some point, isn't it better for you to be in Congress with these views than be an independent and be out of Congress?
17: Well, we're doing something that I don't think Nebraska or too many states have ever seen. We're creating a coalition. I'm tired of this division between the extremes in the party. So we're creating a coalition of Republicans, Democrats, Libertarians, and Independents on this campaign with people who are tired of the status quo. People are tired of, not getting farm bills passed because of the polarization of politics. They're not working for us. And, that's what I'm certainly trying to change. So it is about a coalition. It's not about one party. It's about the people of Nebraska coming together and to really strike some change in this country and steer the ship in the right direction.
0: I think your shirt says End Citizens United. Is that what it is? Yeah, End Citizens United. Do you think that's the biggest issue right now? Do you think that if we got, would that be the biggest thing to help get American politics back on track into something that feels more democratic?
17: I absolutely do believe that. Yeah, campaign finance, it shouldn't cost $100 million to run for a U.S. Senate. It's absolutely ridiculous. It shouldn't cost $1 billion to run for the president of the United States. We got to get the money out of politics, because when you're going to be left with, if we're successful at doing that, you're going to be left with, elected officials that are going to work for the people and not the money interests that helped them get elected.
0: Dan Osborne, good to talk to you. Thank you for joining us this morning. We appreciate that. Dan Osborne is an independent U.S. Senate candidate in the state of Nebraska. All right, coming up, as the humanitarian situation in Cuba continues to decline due to the Trump administration's pressure campaign, there are new signs that President Trump's vow to take over Cuba could be on the horizon. We'll head to Havana for an update next.
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0: President Trump has publicly stated that after he's done with the war in Iran, the U.S. will, quote, take over Cuba almost immediately. And there are new signs that almost immediately could come soon. The Associated Press is reporting that the United States is preparing to indict the 94-year-old former Cuban president, Raul Castro, citing three people familiar with the matter. You'll recall that the Trump administration did something similar with Venezuela's leader, Nicolas Maduro, before the deadly U.S. military operation to actually capture him. On Thursday, the CIA director, John Ratcliffe, made a surprise trip to Cuba and met with high-level government officials there. As all this is going on, the U.S. blockade of oil continues. Food, fuel, and medicine are now scarce across Cuba, and frequent power outages have left much of the country in total darkness. The Associated Press reporter Christiana Mesquita has more from Havana.
2: Talking to people here in the streets, we get a mix of anxiety and defiance. Some people are just desperate for a solution, any solution that will bring their normal lives back, while others say that any type of intervention will be met with a strong resistance by the Cuban people. But what we're seeing is a sharp deterioration in the quality of life for most Cubans. The blackouts now happen every day in parts of Havana, lasting sometimes 12 hours or more. There is no gasoline, and soon the food supply will also be affected. The government say that the Russian oil that came in late March has already run out, and there's no sign that any new shipment is coming anytime soon. As for the visit of the U.S. delegation this week, headed by the CIA director, it was reported in very vague terms. The government stuck to its talking points of complex bilateral talks, discussions on the immigration agreements between the two countries, but did not mention any conditions such as release of political prisoners or a change of the economic and government models. So because of that, it's very difficult to know exactly how people will be reacting to these talks and these discussions.
0: That was the Associated Press reporter Christiana Mesquita reporting from Havana. All right, coming up, if you ask Donald Trump, the cost of the war with Iran jumped $4 billion in a matter of 2 weeks. The reality is far more serious than that. After the break, Justin Wolfers and Norm Ornstein are going to do the math and show their work.
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0: Under intense questioning and congressional testimony this past week, the Defense Secretary Pete Hegseth and the Pentagon officials admitted that the running cost of the war against Iran has jumped from $25 billion to $29 billion. But if you think that newly revised figure represents an honest appraisal of Trump's war of choice in the Middle East, I'm going to save you the suspense. It does not. The Pentagon admitted that this new tally completely excludes the cost of repairing bombed-out U.S. military bases across the region. But even accounting for that, it's still likely a fraction of the true overall cost of the conflict. University of Michigan economics professor Justin Wolfers warns that the official tally ignores how the war ripples through the economy. He writes in the New York Times, quote, "The Pentagon's stated number reflects only a narrow accounting of the tab that Operation Epic Fury is running up. It's the price of the more than 2,000 Tomahawk and Patriot missiles already fired, the warplanes already flown, and in some cases lost, and the rest of the gear already chewed through. The toll from this upheaval must be counted in lives disrupted, jobs lost, companies shut down, see Spirit Airlines, and the income and output sacrificed." And what the administration leaves off the ledger is already draining the wallets of working families. Inflation for consumers and businesses, largely fueled by the war, has not only raised the price of groceries, gas, and everyday goods, but it's cornered the Federal Reserve, crushing hopes for interest rate cuts and making rate increases ever more likely. Raising rates could beat back inflation, but at the cost of jobs and shrinking economic growth. And still, beyond the price of groceries and gas and everyday goods, the war is being used as a reason to supercharge the military-industrial complex. The administration is seeking a staggering $1.5 trillion defense budget for 2027. $1.5 trillion. That's a 40% boost over the current year, a $600 billion increase. By the way, more than the next 44 countries combined spend on healthcare. On military. That increase, Wolfers calculates, will cost American families roughly $4,000 per household. That's just for the year. Again, this is not the other cost. This is just the Pentagon cost of this thing. History shows that wars are easy to start. They are really hard and expensive to sustain. There's a multitude of factors ratcheting up the cost of the conflict and many that are still unknown. Wolfers notes that an exact price tag isn't possible to calculate right now, but the administration is not only lowballing with its so-called estimate at $29 billion, it's not even in the ballpark. Wolfers writes, quote, "The best any economist can do right now is get the order of magnitude right, and my math suggests that the Iran war will cost hundreds of billions of dollars and very possibly trillions." For more on this, I'm joined by Justin Wolfers, professor of economics and public policy at the University of Michigan. He's a senior fellow at the Brookings Institution. Norman Ornstein is a senior fellow emeritus at the American Enterprise Institute, a contributing editor at The Atlantic, and the host of the podcast Words Matter. Guys, nice to see you. Norman, I'm going to start with you because I've had a few chats about this with Justin this week. And one of the things he says to me every time we start this conversation is that there are and historically have been justifications for telling Americans you're going to pay a very high price for the thing we have to do. And he gives the example of World War II and defeating the Nazis, in which case you can tell people you have to tighten your belts. Things are going to cost you a little bit more. We've got a very, very important job to do here. Here, the numbers are being lowballed and the objective is not either clear or shared.
9: And of course, what Trump said at the beginning was, this is just going to be great. We'll do a few bombs and boy, are we going to end up in a great place. Now it's, I don't care about people and their stresses and the economy. It's a very different matter. But Justin, as always, is spot on. And we have to add to that, Ali, that the economic costs are going to reverberate for a long time, even if we get some miraculous deal with Iran. And by the way, the deal is probably going to cost us a lot more money. Maybe $20 billion has been pointed out to secure their uranium. But what we know is that when it comes to oil, a lot of countries around the world, it's a global market, have had stocks and supplies and have drawn them down. And the price has gone up substantially for a gallon of gasoline, for diesel and other kinds of fuel even more. But once those stocks are depleted, then we're going to have a real mismatch between supply and demand, and it's quite possible that the price of oil is going to skyrocket even more. The price of food, because fertilizer shortages and price increases hit at planting season globally, is going to be staggering. With helium in short supply, we may have increased prices and problems and shortages of all kinds of things from computers to phones with chips. So all of these costs, and then there's one other thing that I want to add here. This $1.5 trillion budget, there is no sign that it responds to 21st century warfare. They're talking about building more battleships and aircraft carriers that are nonsensical in this day and age. That would have been appropriate for World War II. It's not appropriate for now.
0: Yeah. So, Justin, this is the important part because congressional testimony is supposed to get down to something, but it was a little trick, right? The Pentagon could answer a very super specific question. It is real work for economists like you. You've done some real work and you make the case that actually most of this will only be learned in hindsight, depending on how many people are injured and how many hospitals we bomb and what we've got to rebuild. Even at the end of World War II, which you say you could have justified that things go up, there was still there was a lot of cost afterward to undo it. Some people are getting rich off of this war. I guess that's part of the issue. Some people are benefiting from this.
10: I'm not that cynical, but maybe I should be. That hope that I still have inside gets tested just about every day, mate. I want people at home to understand what the game is here, because I think it's actually quite important. Basically, not only have we bombed Iran, our bombs have left a gaping crater in the global economy. We've got high oil prices. We've got inflationary fears. We've got consumer confidence plummeting. We've got America's place in the world being rewritten. And so this bomb has come in, created this crater in the world economy. And what Pete Hegseth is doing is telling you how much the bomb cost. What I'm trying to do is measure the crater. And the crater in that global economy is just absolutely enormous. And the crater in the US economy is so large that not only is Pete Hegseth understating the cost by a factor of 10, it could be by a factor of 100. And what that means for folks at home, and it's very direct and very personal for each of you, is that your family is probably paying thousands and may end up paying tens of thousands of dollars more as a result of this war. And then I think you do want to weigh that up. Is the benefit of this war exceeding the cost to your family? The cost is sizable. The benefit, I'm going to have to ask you to look inside your own hearts.
0: Right. And so, Norm, in theory, in politics, in a free society, that question should be asked of everybody all the time. We'd like to spend, our policy is we'd like to improve the electricity grid or provide Medicare to everyone or increase the minimum wage or do whatever the case is. This is what it'll cost. Do you agree and do you support that? This war is not supported. The handling of this economy is not supported by the American people, by the majority of the American people, overwhelming majorities. I mean, this isn't even close. So at this point, what happens? Because a budget is a government's priorities. When they give you a budget for the military, they're telling you that's where their priorities lie. When they give you a budget for overall government spending, they're telling you that's where their priorities lie. This government is putting forward priorities that are not in keeping with the wishes of the American people.
9: Or with what Americans are going to need. You know, Justin talked about the enormous price on families. Let's add another part of this, which is the $1.5 trillion budget is a zero sum with all the other safety net protections that we have in the budget. As we saw, Patty Murray did, a masterful job interviewing Pete Hegseth in the Senate last week, where she talked about how all of this means that we're going to have to cut spending for education, for health care. We've already seen in this big, beautiful bill the cuts that are coming in Medicaid. We know that there are 10 million or more Americans who've lost their health insurance because of what they've already done with the subsidies for the Affordable Care Act. And then you add the crushing costs of inflation that are going to be there and even greater because of what this war has done. This is going to be a double or triple hit on American families, and in particular, the poorest among us and the working class families. And they don't want to talk about that at all.
0: Guys, thank you for this important conversation. Justin, thank you for the math and the economic work that you've done on this. Justin Wolfers is a professor of economics and public policy at the University of Michigan. Norm Ornstein is a senior fellow emeritus at the American Enterprise Institute and a contributing editor at The Atlantic. And that does it for me. Thank you for watching. Catch me back here next weekend, 10 a.m. to 1 p.m. Eastern. And join me on Tuesday evening for special coverage of the primaries in Alabama, Georgia, Idaho, Kentucky, Oregon, and Pennsylvania. That gets underway at 7 p.m. Stephanie Ruhle and I will unpack the results and much more the following day on YouTube. Join us at 3 p.m. Eastern for It's Happening with Velshi and Ruhle. And don't forget to send in your questions. We'll answer them live on air. Email us at VelshiRuhle@ms.now. Stay right where you are. Alex Witt Report starts after a quick break.
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16: Top of the hour with a good day to all of you from MS Now headquarters here in New York's Times Square. Welcome to Alex Witt Reports. We begin with breaking news on this day 78 of President Trump's war in Iran with no clear off-ramp in sight. And new escalation with the United Arab Emirates reporting a drone strike near a nuclear power plant. Israeli Prime Minister Benjamin Netanyahu said he expects to speak with the president today. And Republicans in Congress are giving the president the green light to resume U.S. strikes inside Iran.
17: I talked to the CIA director yesterday. Is there any evidence that the crowd in charge now is any less committed to destroying Israel, going after us, the great Satan, purifying Islam? I think the answer is no. So weaken them further, and you may get a deal later. But you're not going to get a deal with this crowd until you hurt them more.
24: This is not time for War Powers Act. Operation Epic Fury has been declared concluded, and it is, and now we're into a new project, and that is to get the Strait of Hormuz open. This is about diplomacy and negotiation. You don't have kinetic warfare right now. You don't have missiles flying around.
16: The president pulled off a big electoral victory in the Louisiana GOP primary last night, unseating Senator Bill Cassidy, who voted to convict Trump in 2021 after the January 6th Capitol attack.
25: When you participate in democracy, sometimes it doesn't turn out the way you want it to. But you don't pout, you don't whine, you don't claim that the election was stolen, you don't find a reason. Our country is not about one individual. It is about the welfare of all Americans, and it is about our Constitution.
16: The president now setting his sights on Kentucky Congressman Thomas Massie, whose House race has become the most expensive primary battle in U.S. history.
26: You can tell that I'm ahead in the polls and they're desperate. That's why they're sending the Secretary of War to my district tomorrow. That's why the president's losing sleep and tweeting about this. That's why AIPAC has dumped another $3 million into my race this weekend. It's because they're panicked and they really haven't been able to gain a lead in this race.
16: Meanwhile, the president's handling of the economy and rising gas prices since the Iran war are now a financial hardship for 59% of Americans in a new CBS News poll.
1: fastest way to end the war in Iran is just to stop digging a hole even deeper. And that's what we should do right now. After all, Donald Trump was the candidate who said he was going to keep us out of wars and he was going to focus on bringing down prices. And of course, he's done just the opposite.
16: 38% of Americans also report feeling frustrated about the Trump administration's approach to the economy, while 32% say they feel angry. And to describe the economy, 65% use the word uncertain, 63% use the word struggling, 40% use the word unfair. We have reporters and analysts in place ready to go over all of these new developments. I'll start the hour with MS Now White House reporter Jake Traylor. So, Jake, welcome. Holding the president accountable did not help Senator Bill Cassidy in his reelection campaign yesterday. So is Trump celebrating Cassidy's loss as a victory today?
2: Yeah, Alex, he certainly is. I mean, just to mark how significant this is, the loss of Cassidy in this primary, he's the first elected incumbent senator to lose a primary since 2012. So this is incredibly notable and something the president has been long seeking for a while now. He took the Truth Social last night in celebration. I want to read part of that Truth Social in part where Trump said that Cassidy's disloyalty to the man who got him elected is now a part of legend. And it's nice to see that his political career is over. Alex, as you mentioned, this all stems back to Cassidy voting to impeach Trump back in 2021. Trump

0: speaks regularly with Trump, who said that this is exactly what they expected to happen, and that this is sort of evidence that if you buck up against Trump, this is the result that is going to come your way. We've heard from a lot of elected congressmen today, Republican and Democrats, responding to the news of Cassidy's defeat last night. Take a listen to some of those voices.
1: Bill Cassidy's lost because he tried to destroy Trump. Massey's going to lose because he's trying to destroy the agenda. You can disagree with President Trump, but if you try to destroy him, you're going to lose because this is the party of Donald Trump.
2: He said this is the party of Donald Trump. It is. It's a personality cult. And we need checks and balances, not a personality cult of rubber stamps.
3: It's true that President Trump has a huge influence in our state, as he does still across the country. And you see that over and over in all these elections. It's the most powerful endorsement in the history of politics, and it continues to be shown.
0: Alex, certainly a victory for Trump in the red state of Louisiana. We saw similar results in Indiana a couple weeks ago. But as we talk about Trump's continued hold of the GOP, it's also worth showing the juxtaposition to some of how the country at large is feeling. And you talked about some of that CBS YouGov new polling. There's also polling out included about how Americans are feeling about affordability right now, comparing Republicans to Democrats. Look at some of these numbers, the cost of living, Americans trusting Democrats significantly more, saying that cost of living is hurting them significantly more and putting more of their support and trust into Democrats there. So as Trump continues to have some of these victories, casting out individuals in the Republican Party that don't fully align with him, he's still struggling in the general midterm election when it comes to the affordability crisis Americans are facing in this country right now.
4: Okay, Jake Traylor, thank you very much for that report from the White House. Now to the latest in the war in Iran, let's bring in MS Now contributor Inzamam Rashid from Dubai. So, Inzamam, welcome. There is fear of renewed military action amid the Iran ceasefire after that drone strike targeted a nuclear power plant in the UAE. So what more do we know about that?
5: Yeah, a significant escalation, I would say. But what I have to be clear about, Alex, is that we're still unsure exactly where these drone attacks on the UAE have come from. There's not been any direct suggestion from the UAE that this has come from Iran, nor have Iran actually stepped up and claimed that they've carried out these attacks on the UAE. Instead, the UAE's Ministry of Defense said that they'd intercepted three drones that entered the country from the western border direction. Two of the UAVs were successfully intercepted, whilst the third struck an electrical generator outside the inner perimeter of the Barakah nuclear power plant. Now, importantly, the wording about this coming from the western border direction could potentially suggest that this has come from some of Iran's proxies, like the Houthis inside Yemen, maybe even coming from Sudan using Saudi Arabian airspace. Whoever it was, though, has caused significant anger within the UAE. The Ministry of Foreign Affairs came out today and said that these attacks constitute a dangerous escalation, an unacceptable act of aggression, and a direct threat to the country's security. The ministry stressed that targeting of peaceful nuclear energy facilities is a flagrant violation of international law, the UN Charter, and the principles of humanitarian law. I'm actually going to cut that statement short because I've just received a message whilst on air from Dr. Anwar Gargash. He's the UAE's president's advisor, and he's also put out a statement, and he sent this directly as well. And he said the terrorist targeting of the Barakah clean nuclear power plant, whether carried out by the principal perpetrator, meaning Iran, or through one of its agents, represents a very dangerous escalation and a dark scene that violates all international laws and norms in criminal disregard for the lives of civilians in the UAE and its surroundings. He went on to say that no one will twist the UAE's arm, nor will they succeed in undermining its vision, its success, and its inspiring message to the people of the region. I think this is hugely important because we know that the UAE has carried out strikes on Iran, even though they've denied it all along. There was some reporting in the last week or so suggesting that before the ceasefire and post the ceasefire, they may have carried out airstrikes inside of Iran. So potentially, this could be something in retaliation to that. But clearly, the UAE sees this as a major escalation, Alex.
4: So then, what is the sense of the likelihood of military action resuming as a result of this in Iran?

0: Well, look, President Trump and Benjamin Netanyahu have today had a phone call. That was expected, and they have, of course, discussed Iran. Now, just in the last few moments, President Trump has posted on Truth Social as well. He said that the clock is ticking and they better get moving fast or there won't be anything left of them. He also said that time is of the essence. Earlier, you may have seen a post where he put it was the calm before the storm. So I think potentially suggesting that if you don't make a deal, if you don't come to the negotiation table, if you don't agree with our demands, then those military strikes will flare up once again. They will take place once again. There was some reporting in the New York Times yesterday as well, suggesting that Israel and the United States were ramping up their military efforts for some of the largest attacks since the ceasefire began. And I think Benjamin Netanyahu wants to get boots on the ground inside Iran to try and retract some of that uranium dust in order to get the nuclear facilities out of Iran's control. That will be a very risky move, and I don't think it's one that the president necessarily wants to do. Right now, though, it's a waiting game. Diplomacy still remains to be the main route, but if that doesn't succeed, then I think military action is very much on the cards, Alex.
1: Okay. Enzimam, thank you so much for the latest from Dubai. We'll check in again with you. Joining me now, we have Rick Stengel, MS Now political analyst and former undersecretary of state in the Obama administration. I've got a few questions for you, but based on what we just heard from Enzimam there, when you have the president again, I'm going to say, saying, hey, the clock is ticking, you know, careful, better do something fast kind of thing. It's like the fourth time we've heard that. So what do you think that's about? Is the president reluctant to resume military strikes?
2: Alex, I would say that he is. I mean, he's a little bit like the boy who cried wolf, as you mentioned, having said this over and over. His way of negotiating is to go to the maximalist position, hoping that it would scare people to settle. But the Iranians have seen it before. I mean, the Iranians' calculation has been from the beginning that they can withstand more military pressure and economic pressure than the U.S. can withstand economic pressure and rising oil prices. That still is the case. In fact, they're still in a position where they almost don't need to do anything. The status quo, if Trump were to say, hey, this is over, we'll see you in 10 years, the Iranians would be happy about that. They actually don't need to negotiate. So, and in fact, what also happened in the last couple of days with President Trump is that he's given away certain positions that he could use to negotiate. For example, he said in an interview on Fox News that it's not necessary for the U.S. to get access to or confiscate U.S.'s Iranian 900 pounds of uranium oil rich. Mm-hmm. I mean, so that instead of what he could use that for negotiating, he's already said that he's given it away. So I think he wants a deal, and it's always projection. He's projecting the saying the Iranians want a deal. He needs and wants a deal.
1: You know, you bring up what he said. As it happens, great minds thinking alike, because we have that exact soundbite, and I want to play it for everybody right now. Here it is.
3: It was hit so hard. I mean, the mountain literally collapsed on it, a granite mountain.
4: So why isn't that good
3: just
4: enough?
3: Just so you know. Well, what? Just, well.
4: I mean, if your goal was to set back.
3: It is good enough, but you know what? It's not good enough public relations wise.
1: Public relations wise, might he be considering risking U.S. boots on the ground to get uranium purely for PR purposes?
2: I hope not, Alex. And I think he's trying to discount the fact by saying it's not important. It's just a PR thing. So that means we need to get it. By the way, let me remind all of our viewers that in the Obama-Iran deal, the Iranians agreed to give up 90% of their enriched uranium, which was way, way a smaller amount, both in terms of the absolute deal and also the percentage. So that deal would be fantastic for Trump to have. Now, you could say if Trump hadn't revealed that he doesn't necessarily need and want the uranium, he could say, look, I really need you guys to open up the Strait of Hormuz. And in exchange for that, I won't even take your uranium. How does that sound? He can't do that anymore. He's already given it away.
1: But he's also said from the get-go, Iran can never have a nuclear weapon. What is the epicenter of a nuclear weapon? Uranium.
2: But Alex, you know, one of the things in terms of his kind of false framing of things let me remind people, Iran does not have a nuclear weapon. They're not even close to a nuclear weapon. You know, they say they have 60% enriched uranium. You need 90% for a nuclear weapon. The status quo right now is they're not near a nuclear weapon and they don't have ballistic missiles to deliver it outside of the region. So he makes it seem as though it's going to be a great victory when they say, OK, we're not going to aspire to create a nuclear weapon for military. We'll continue to enrich nuclear power for nuclear domestic power. And Trump will say that's a great deal. By the way, that was the status quo before he invaded Iran.
1: OK, let's move to what all went down this week with Taiwan's president insisting that his country is already independent after Trump warned against formally declaring independence from China. And after Trump said a $14 billion U.S. weapons sale to Taiwan will now be left up to China. But then here's what Speaker Mike Johnson said today. Take a listen.
5: We've been wary of China's objectives there for quite some time. Of course, the U.S. military and every president has been watching this closely, and we continue to do so. I saw the statement from Taiwan. I thought that was a reasonable thing for the leader there to say. They've got to flex their muscle a little bit and declare again that they are an independent country and they must remain so. We have an interest in that, as, again, do all freedom-loving people around the world. China cannot just go take over land, and we're going to stand strong and resolute by that. I know the Congress will.
1: Is Trump headed for a showdown with Congress over this?
2: It's possible. And by the way, Alex, speaking of giving away another bargaining position, the fact that he also said in the last 2 days in one of the interviews that he might be willing to compromise about the amount of about weapons being sold to Tehran by the U.S., he's been that giving that away to the Chinese who recognize that. You know, the U.S. policy vis-a-vis Taiwan has not been a profile in courage ever since Ronald Reagan in 1982. We have this policy of strategic ambiguity where we do not say that Taiwan is an independent nation. We do not say that the U.S. would come to the defense of Taiwan. Obviously, they have been having discussions all over the years that American presidents until Donald Trump have said, look, yes, we will come to your aid. We will continue to sell nuclear weapons to you. But Trump is seemingly willing to compromise this and go too far. Even the Speaker of the House doesn't support what Trump is willing to do, which is kind of negotiate away the U.S. advantage.
1: Yeah. You know, Rick, this is becoming a thing. I'm very much enjoying it. I appreciate our conversations and appreciate you making the time. So I hope we'll do it again soon. Thank you.
2: It's a
1: cry
2: pleasure.
1: For
2: Thank
1: fairness
2: you.
1: For all Americans this weekend from one senator. And later, a new shock 2028 poll with a clear-cut leader among Democrats. We're back in 90 seconds.
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1: New rallies, marches, and resistance this weekend to the recent Supreme Court decision effectively gutting the Voting Rights Act and creating a domino effect of GOP redistricting efforts across this country. New Jersey Senator Cory Booker raising the alarm over the decision's impact.
9: It it is echoes of what happened in the post-Reconstruction period, where people in places of power, in courts and legislators, passed all kind of laws to try to stop African Americans from having representation. This is unacceptable, not for Black America, but for our America, for the America that believes in fair maps and fair democracies and fair voting.
1: Well, joining me now, we have NYU law professor and MS Now legal analyst Melissa Murray. She is, of course, also the author of the new book, The U.S. Constitution, A Comprehensive and Annotated Guide for the Modern Reader. Sounds great. We'll get to that in just a second, Melissa. But what is your reaction to what Senator Booker said there? Our courts and legislators clearly define the Constitution with their decisions and their actions, or is it less defined and a bit more subtle with respect to law?
10: Well, I think we have in the Constitution clear protections for representation. Certainly in the 15th Amendment, which secured the right to vote for the newly freed slaves after the Civil War. The question is, how does race fit into all of that? The current members of the Supreme Court's supermajority argue that any time race is considered, even when it is being used for remedial purposes to perhaps remedy past injustices or recent injustices done in the drawing of congressional districts or in voting laws, then that is itself a discrimination on the basis of race and cannot be countenanced. Others would argue that you have to consider race if you are to remedy the past effects of either long-term injustices or even more recent ones. So that really is where the question is. And we've seen this question come up at this court over and over again in recent years. It is at the crux of the debate over affirmative action. The court a few years ago eliminated the use of race in higher education admissions on the view that any consideration of race, even for purposes of enhancing diversity or remedying past exclusion, was itself race discrimination. So this colorblind constitutionalism has really taken root. And for some, this is not a really faithful interpretation of those Reconstruction amendments.
1: But on that Virginia SCOTUS ruling that set all this off, the justices must have realized, Melissa, the consequences of their decision, which effectively, to your point, it rolls back Black representation also in Congress. How do they try to justify that? And what constitutional principles or legal precedents beyond, you know, obvious fairness and basic protections on different levels? What did they miss?
10: So the Virginia Democrats that appealed that decision to the Supreme Court were appealing from a decision of the Virginia Supreme Court. And the Virginia Supreme Court's decision was based on Virginia state law. In a circumstance like that, there's very little for the federal Supreme Court to do. Obviously, some have argued that this court seems to be in the bag for the Republican Party. I will let listeners and viewers make their own determinations about that. But this really was an issue of state law, state procedures, questions about Virginia's own policies and procedures around amending its constitution. And I agree, this was an egregious decision of the Virginia Supreme Court, rolling back the will of the voters that had been clearly expressed in a recent election. But in terms of getting the map that the voters put in place into play in Virginia, I think the court had very limited options here.
1: Okay, on another Supreme Court matter, Friday, the court allowed for access to the abortion pill by mail, for now at least, pending appeal. What is your sense of how this might end, and what are the greater implications?
10: This, I think, is headed back to the Supreme Court, unless the FDA's review of mifepristone moots this issue entirely. The court has allowed, for the time being, while this litigation is pending in the lower federal courts, has allowed mifepristone to be able to be distributed in via telehealth and through the mails. But this will obviously not end with this interim decision. This is likely to go back to the court. This is the same court that a few years ago said it was overruling Roe versus Wade in order to settle the vexed question of abortion and return this issue to the states. Well, some states have spoken. They want more liberal access to this kind of medication. Other states are opposed to it. And we have this unfortunate situation where we're living in a patchwork now. And with modern technology, it's very easy to overcome that patchwork. So I think this is headed back to the Supreme Court. And the court, I think, will have to wrestle with the fact that they didn't actually settle the abortion question with their ruling in Dobbs a few years ago.
1: Can I ask you, though, relative to mifepristone, because it's rather an umbrella question, I believe there are two generic versions of the drug. Are they also covered, or is it specific in the ruling to mifepristone?
10: I believe the REMS cover both the brand name mifepristone and generic versions of the drug. This is a larger question, though, regarding the FDA's review and whether those reviews apply to all versions of the drug. But the broader question is, this is a very common drug that is used not just for the termination of pregnancies through abortion, but also for miscarriage management. So this has implications for lots of people, not just those trying to terminate a pregnancy, but those trying to terminate pregnancy loss in order to go forward and expand their families.
1: Must talk to you about your book. I'm curious what you want readers to take away from this guide for the modern reader of the Constitution that might give them perspective on what's happening in America right now and where rights stand for all Americans.
10: So this book was written with the idea that there are lots of Americans right now who are watching what's happening and wondering, can they do that? What prevents them from doing that? What allows them to do that? This book is meant to explain that. The Constitution, when it was written in 1787, was a document meant to restrain government. The framers were worried about the prospect of a government that was nimble and efficient, but maybe so nimble and so efficient that it could run roughshod over the rights of citizens. So they tried to strike this balance. How could the government be effective, but not so effective that it dipped into tyranny? They also worried about the protection of rights. So they had the Bill of Rights and then later the Reconstruction Amendments with the idea that maybe it wasn't just the federal government we had to worry about, but maybe also state governments. And then, you know, thinking about those questions of limited government really seems resonant right now when it feels like parts of the government really exceed their constitutional authority and are doing more than perhaps the framers intended. We should be aware of that. And we should also be aware of the fact that this document begins with we, the people, and there are several amendments here where the people decided that they were no longer going to take the excesses of their government or the limitations on their government, and they were going to have a say, and they mobilized, and they changed the Constitution and changed it in ways that ameliorated their situations. We have the power to do this. We just need the tools and the will to do so.
1: A professor in the classroom, as well as through this book, Melissa Murray, thank you so much. Good to see you.
10: Thanks for having me.
1: A Day at the Beach and Sticker Shock next.
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22: Alex, they're saying they're a little optimistic but nervous. I want to show you. There's a sizable crowd here today enjoying the sun, not a cloud in sight, and it's absolutely beautiful weather. After they're hanging out at the beach, they're crossing the boardwalk and heading to all of these businesses, ice cream shops, pizza. They might stop and buy a book. But that is what the business owners are telling me. If summer vacation slowed down for families, is going to impact them in a heavy way because so much of their profit is made during this peak season. Take a look at these numbers, though, from experts. We're hearing that 24% of Americans are reconsidering plans due to safety and rising costs. 89% of travelers wanting to save money on trips. 40% prefer to skip a vacation instead of a budget vacation. Some more numbers for everyone. 27% of summer vacationers planning to reduce their trip budget. 22% say they're changing their destination to save money. And 8% are canceling some or all of their summer trip together. Take a listen to some of my conversations with the business owners here who are a little bit nervous and one family who came to the beach early this year.
23: I probably do 60 to 70% of my annual revenue between Memorial Day and Labor Day. And it, you know, goes from zero to 100. You know, in the winter, I have maybe 5 to 6 people on staff. In the summer, I have 25 to 30. So it's like night and day, the foot traffic, the volume.
24: And last summer, we definitely were planning on going abroad. This summer, it's still a little bit of a question mark, depending on what the flights are, look like.
25: Why do you think staycations might be more popular this year?
26: I think because of the economy. I think the gas prices may have an effect on people traveling, but Long Branch is definitely worth the travel.
22: So, Alex, a lot of businesses are hoping that if the families do stay local, they still come out here, enjoy the business and beach here in a local way. Alex?
1: I know why everybody's out there. I'm looking at Long Branch right now. It is 78 degrees, Maya. You got the primo assignment today. So, yeah, well, we're glad you're out there. Thank you for that report. Do the Right Thing. It is a great movie and what all politicians should be doing. And yet, when they do, they get punished for it. Next.
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1: New bipartisan reaction to Louisiana Senator Bill Cassidy's stunning reelection loss in last night's Republican primaries. Representative Julia Letlow, backed by President Trump, led the field, but she and Louisiana State Treasurer John Fleming now head to a runoff in June. The result leading to new questions on what it means to be a Republican in the Trump era.
9: In my experience, Senator Cassidy is a normal, honest, and very conservative Republican. And it turns out people like that have less and less of a home in Donald Trump's Republican Party.
4: Well, first of all, I don't think you should ever go against the president and vote for impeachment if you're going to plan on rerunning and running for reelection. Secondly, this is just another example. Donald Trump is going to try to get rid of anyone who is not helping him with his agenda.
1: Let's bring in former Missouri State Representative and CEO of Pine Street Strategies, Don Callaway, North Carolina Democratic Party State Chair, Anderson Clayton, and Republican strategist and MS Now political analyst, Susan Del Persia. Welcome to all three of you. So, Susan, does the president's endorsement still hold as much weight as it once did? I mean, between Cassidy and several state Republican senators in Indiana losing their reelection bids, it seems like it might, at least in primary contests.
5: Oh, absolutely, yes, when it comes to a primary. But I'd like to just highlight one thing when we look at what happened in the Cassidy race is the president's choice didn't break 50%, Alex. So it holds weight. But it was more about anti-Senator Casey, or Dr. Casey, we should say, or Cassidy, excuse me, than about being pro-Trump's nominee or choice. So I think that's important. It also is really going to be interesting when we look at the influence that the Robert F. Kennedy Jr. MAGA movement has, Make America Healthy Again, because they put a lot of money against Cassidy. And he is also going to be voting on his next Surgeon General nomination. So I think it's going to be a very interesting road for some nominations that go forward. But more importantly, going back to the Trump question, Donald Trump's candidate only got 44%.
1: Okay. So, Anderson, the president has made it a point to unseat congresspeople who voted against him, whether that's to indict him or break from him in other ways. What do you make of his mostly successful campaign overall to oust these lawmakers?
6: I think right now Donald Trump's endorsement weighs powerfully in primaries, but we've also seen those primary candidates go on to lose elections. And that's exactly what we saw in 2024 with Mark Robinson's endorsement for governor that Donald Trump had given him. And we've also seen that with Phil Berger, a state senator in North Carolina, who used to be our most powerful Senate majority leader in the entire state, right? And honestly saw him lose an election after Donald Trump gave him his endorsement. So I've seen it at the state level not work in folks' favor.
1: So, Don, your thoughts on all this? Does it work in the primaries and it's not going to necessarily work in the general?
7: I think it's important that you spend time hearing what the folks on the ground are hearing. I spent a lot of time in Alabama and Georgia, and listening to those primary commercials, you realize that they live in a whole different world than we do here in this D.C. bubble. So the folks who are voting in a Louisiana closed Republican primary are a different breed of MAGA. You have to remember, these are the people whose parents and grandparents sent David Duke to the mat on their behalf more than one time for high office. And so I think this really highlights, listen, we like Bill Cassidy. I like John Kennedy as well. He is a staunch defender of the reasonable right. But that's not what's resonating when Donald Trump and MAGA spends real money to define who you are to an insular far-right electorate. So I think this is almost a different case than anything that we can expect to play out in November. But at the same time, I think it's a safe seat either way. We really don't expect the Democrats to have a chance. So, but it's a fascinating case study in far-right primary politics.
1: Yeah. So, Anderson, there's a new poll out of North Carolina, and it shows former Democratic Governor Roy Cooper ahead of Republican Michael Whatley. And the poll points out a majority of voters surveyed haven't heard of or have no opinion on Whatley. So he's still getting his name out there. But how critical is this Senate seat for Democrat hopes of retaking the Senate? Because Cooper would be the first Democratic senator from North Carolina in over a decade.
6: We know that Roy Cooper is ready to be the next U.S. senator from North Carolina, and that's exactly why he's got an 11-point advantage right now, is because people know him as a public servant and somebody who has just done right by the folks that are in this state that are currently being taken advantage of by folks like Michael Whatley in Washington, D.C. right now, who served as the RNC chairman, a political operative his entire career, and also a big oil lobbyist, someone who's going to take advantage of communities across this state rather than protect them. And Roy Cooper has that advantage because folks know his record in North Carolina, and that's what he's running on right now.
1: And Susan, former Bush advisor, now columnist Karl Rove, writes, if anything could set Democrats back in the midterms, it might be too many voices speaking out from the farther left parties of this party, in this case focusing on New York Representative Alexandria Ocasio-Cortez. So how do you see it? Could independents or moderate Republicans be turned off from voting blue because of progressive voices? I mean, despite potentially being turned off by Donald Trump.
5: Right. I don't think that that's going to necessarily keep voters at home because of those national voices. I think if anything, Republicans and independents are going to stay home because they don't support Donald Trump's agenda, not because they are necessarily worried about what an AOC or Bernie Sanders has to say for 2026. Looking at 2028, that's a whole different conversation to be had. But midterm elections are about the person and, you know, a referendum on the White House and also support of a candidate. You know, these are individual candidates that have to promise change and something different and better for their for their constituencies in those districts. It is a local race.
1: Yeah. Well, let's have a little bit of that conversation, Dawn, because a new poll puts Ocasio-Cortez at the front of all Democratic candidates for the 2028 primary. Sure, a lot can change before then, but progressive candidates have had success since President Trump came to office. New York Mayor Zohran Mamdani, for instance. Should Democrats embrace these politicians and these platforms, or should they be concerned? And can a charismatic candidate overcome a lot?
7: I think Democrats should embrace a robust primary debate that follows rules that are accessible for everyone to be able to participate. The Democratic Party is and always will be the party of the big tent. And what you see right now is that there's certainly no dearth of talent at the varsity level. So at the top levels of the party, that right there is a diverse list. It's a list of people who are actually highly accomplished and each of whom have staked their claim to have some piece of the electorate. Now, it is so far away to be able to tell who's going to be able to raise the money, who's going to make a mistake, who's going to resonate with that certain je ne sais quoi. We're so far from telling. But I look at this, and whether it's AOC or anyone else, I see a bunch of people who are actually qualified, but I'm also excited to see someone emerge. And I'm going to keep saying this. Somebody's going to emerge from outside of the traditional electoral process. Hmm. And at this point, young as she is, AOC is a traditional politician now.
1: Hmm. So, Anderson, Trump took every swing state in the 2024 election, but his polling now is at historic lows for his time in office. Have Democrats won back enough of the coalition that Trump managed to put together in 2024? Like, what demographics are you looking at, which you think could be decisive in November and then again in 2028?
6: Look, in North Carolina, we have 100 counties and the second highest rural population than any other state in the country other than Texas. And so we know in order to win statewide races in North Carolina, we need to go into places that our party for a long time is so often ignored. And they're the ones being the most hurt by these policies right now coming out of Washington, D.C., looking especially to rural eastern North Carolina right now, where our Black Belt region of the state is, Don Davis's competitive congressional district right now, where we're seeing the health care cuts from Congress impact communities across his entire region. And I think it's important that we're making the case to these voters on the ground about who's to blame right now for not only rising cost for their gas prices, their grocery prices, but also their health care cost, and also why they can't access the same health care that they were once able to in their communities. And attached to that, Don Davis's congressional district, I've got the most important state legislative race this year, too, to make sure that we hold Dante Pittman's seat in Wilson County, because we need to make sure the Democrats are looking down ballot every step of the way this year.
1: Okay. I know that is a primary focus of yours. We appreciate that. And the conversation from all three of you. Thank you guys so much. The French Connection, a shocking new Jeffrey Epstein development overseas.
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1: New today, a French prosecutor investigating Jeffrey Epstein's alleged sex trafficking network tells French media around 10 new suspected survivors have come forward. The Paris prosecutor says they are among 20 who contacted authorities during a probe into potential Epstein abuse in France or involving French accomplices. The widening investigation into the late sex traffickers' crimes comes after House Oversight Democrats held an unofficial field hearing this week in West Palm Beach, Florida, with emotional testimony from Epstein survivors, including Rosa, a model from Uzbekistan who described being abused while Epstein was under house arrest and had never spoken out publicly before. I spoke yesterday with Epstein survivor Danielle Bensky, who also testified.
28: It was incredible to hear Rosa's testimony. I think she's opening doors for a whole new community of survivors that we really haven't seen come forward before. We know that there are a lot of victims and survivors that have come from other countries whose visas were fast-tracked, and we just haven't been able to really hear those stories yet. So I think her bravery was so tremendous in stepping forward and bringing that information to light.
1: And joining me now, Mary Corcoran, co-founder and executive director of the Save America Movement. Thank you so much for being here.
0: It's my pleasure.
1: Glad to have you here as we look ahead to tomorrow, because your organization, it is holding an event. It is going to be in New York. It is building on the momentum that you saw from this week in West Palm Beach. What exactly are you planning tomorrow?
0: So we are doing a 24-hour Epstein Files filibuster.
1: Wow.
0: So we will be reading from the Epstein Files for 24 hours straight. We have at least 10 survivors that are joining us. They will be opening and closing the filibuster. And the idea is that we want to stop time. We want to give voice and space to this testimony and bring eyeballs back to this story.
1: So are you highlighting certain parts of it? Because when you say all these books, 24 hours, mm-hmm. I mean, there's a lot of information out there. This isn't certainly all of it, because you don't even have access to all of it.
0: So even just the files that have been released represent an extraordinary volume of information. So, of course, one of the pieces of this is that to read for 24 hours, you only get through a fraction of the files that have been released. But really the point is we need all of the files to be released. Unredacted. So these women who have been so brave to speak truth to power, have their testimonies heard and find the accountability that they deserve.
1: So some survivors, as you say, yes. You're saying they will open and close this 24-hour window.
0: That's right.
1: Will they read their own related testimony or information about them, or do they go with another?
0: It's entirely up to them. This is also a part giving them voice. So if a filibuster is about reading the files, but it's also giving them an opportunity to give their testimony. Mm-hmm. And they can read whatever piece of it that they wish.
1: So, as we know, DOJ faced a heck of a lot of backlash
0: yes.
1: for saying, oh, we need a little more time. We're trying to release these files very judiciously. We're
0: yes.
1: looking for, we're trying to be very, very careful. And yet, relative to just Rosa, she said that her name was in the files,
0: right.
1: 500 times?
0: That's right.
1: Which is horrific.
0: That's right.
1: So there will be names, there will be redactions. How will your group address both?
0: So we have edited what is being read out loud very carefully to ensure that those unredacted names of victims are of course, not a part of our filibuster. Mm-hmm. But part of the thing that we need to draw attention to is the reckless way in which these files were released. The fact that there were victims' names in the files that were not redacted is inexcusable. And we need to bring eyeballs to that story as well.
1: Yeah. Well, I'm sure you're going to. I hope you get a lot of sleep tonight. It's going to be long, but
0: yes.
1: a very worthwhile 24
0: yes.
1: hours. Thank you, Mary Corcoran, for coming and talking. Good
0: Pleasure.
1: Luck tomorrow.
0: Thank you.
1: An attorney weighs in on the real possibility your tax dollars could help January 6th rioters. Yeah, true.
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1: Good day to all of you from MSNBC headquarters here in New York's Times Square. Welcome to Alex Witt Reports. We begin this hour with the breaking news on day 78 of President Trump's war in Iran and a new warning from the presidential social media account telling Iran, quote, the clock is ticking. They better get moving fast or there won't be anything left of them. A message seemingly aimed at getting Iran to agree to a deal to end the war.
9: I know that there are negotiations going on in earnest. I know that the president is on this every single day. We're pushing it as aggressively as we can because we know that gas prices, we're acutely aware of the what that means to American families, and we got to get that settled out. And I can tell you that the entire administration and all of us in Congress, Republicans, are working on that.
1: A new reaction to the president pulling off a big primary victory in Louisiana, unseating Senator Bill Cassidy, who voted to convict Trump in the 2020 impeachment after the January 6th Capitol attack.
16: Bill Cassidy's lost because he tried to destroy Trump. Massey's going to lose because he's trying to destroy the agenda. You can disagree with President Trump, but if you try to destroy him, you're going to lose because this is the party of Donald Trump.
22: He said this is the party of Donald Trump. It is. It's a personality cult, and we need checks and balances, not a personality cult of rubber stamps.
1: Also new today, a Senate parliamentarian ruling knocking out $1 billion in federal security funding for Trump's ballroom project. Here's a new reaction to that and taxpayer funding for Trump's many vanity projects.
23: The reflecting pool in the ballroom, you know, I don't care about those things. I think it's entirely appropriate. I mean, America's turning 50 years old. You know, why would we want to make sure everything looking great?
1: Right.
23: And now we do need a ballroom. We do. I mean, I think we have, you know, much bigger fish to fry.
24: You know, we're originally told that the president's friends were going to pay for this ballroom. And again, one of those was Miriam Adelson. And I think she's poured so many millions of dollars in my race, they don't have enough money for the ballroom anymore from her account.
1: Huh. Meanwhile, 76% of Americans in a new poll say they feel concerned about their personal finances these days, while 67% feel stressed. 77% say their income is not keeping up with inflation. We have reporters and analysts ready to discuss all these new developments. Let's go first to MS Now White House reporter Jake Traylor on that breaking news on Iran. So, Jake, what are we hearing from the president this afternoon on it?
3: Yeah, Alex, new this afternoon, President Trump truthing his latest threat to Iran, saying that Iran, telling them that the clock is ticking and they better get moving fast or there won't be anything left of them, going on to say time is of the essence. This isn't necessarily the greatest threat that the president has made against Iran before, but it is the latest and an ongoing, very shaky ceasefire. This message from the president on Truth Social comes as he was supposed to speak with the Prime Minister of Israel, Benjamin Netanyahu, today. And this also comes, Alex, as just days ago, Trump described the ceasefire with Iran as, quote, on massive life support. That came after rejecting Tehran's latest deal to proposal deal to end the war. There have been multiple times now, Alex, where Iran has proposed to end the war in some way. The president said that each time they are unserious deals, deals that the president is not going to actively consider. And this threat in particular, the president is saying that if Iran essentially doesn't capitulate here, that there is

0: there is an active ceasefire ongoing. We heard from Speaker Johnson and Senator Graham earlier today defending that we're in a new era of this ongoing conflict with Iran, saying that it's not the same as Operation Epic Fury like a couple months ago. Take a listen to them speaking about that.
1: I talked to the CIA director yesterday. Is there any evidence that the crowd in charge now is any less committed to destroying Israel, going after us, the great Satan, purifying Islam? I think the answer is no. So weaken them further and you may get a deal later, but you're not going to get a deal with this crowd until you hurt them more.
2: This is not time for War Powers Act. Operation Epic Fury has been declared concluded, and it is, and now we're into a new project, and that is to get the Strait of Hormuz open. This is about diplomacy and negotiation. You don't have kinetic warfare right now. You don't have missiles flying around.
0: You heard it there from Speaker Johnson talking about there's not kinetic action militarily happening right now, as the president seems to actively be threatening that. The question now, Alex, over the next couple of days, how much is the president considering resuming that military action that would break that ceasefire?
3: I guess we'll see what the answer is as it comes along. Thank you so much, Jake Traylor, for that. Let's go now to the concerns about affordability. And to do that, we are talking with MS Now's Maya Eaglin in Long Branch, New Jersey. So what are you, Maya, hearing from business owners today ahead of the summer travel season? Are they expecting business as usual for them?
4: Alex, they're hopeful for business as usual. Of course, we're just 1 week away from Memorial Day weekend, but take a look at the crowds because people are already out here enjoying the sunshine on the beach here at the Jersey Shore. After they catch some rays, they're going to come across the boardwalk and head to all these businesses behind me, ice cream stores, pizza parlors. And the business owners I've spoken to are very, very hopeful that people will still have a bit of time to travel. But experts are saying it could be even more difficult for Americans because of the rising costs of gas, electricity, rent, food, everything. Take a look at some of these numbers. 24% of Americans reconsidering plans for summer vacation due to safety and rising costs. 40% say they prefer to skip vacation instead of having a budget trip or staycation. Some more numbers for everyone. 27% of folks reducing the trip budget that they've had. 22% say they're changing the destination to save money. 10% said they're changing the type of summer vacation they're going to take, and 8% are canceling their summer trips altogether. I want to play some of my conversations with a bookstore worker here, one of the small businesses on the boardwalk, and someone else who came to enjoy the beach today, their thoughts on all of the summer travel. Take a listen.
5: I have friends who live in, like, Virginia, for example, that they're looking forward to going places, and it's kind of like they have to redo their whole schedule around if they can go or not.
6: We rely on the summer foot traffic. We rely on the summer, the New Yorkers that come to. We get a lot of like the city vacationers and stuff. So we're relying on that, and we hope they come, even though it's a little rough out there.
4: It's not just the folks that work at these small businesses, but also their coworkers, the employees that rely on their summer vacation, the summer tips that they get at restaurant for their livelihood and for their families. So we'll be monitoring all of it for everyone and out here talking to more folks as they get their summer started. Alex.
3: Which you're getting started, too, I think, a little bit early, because it's a beautiful day there. Thank you so much. Yeah. Appreciate that, Maya. Joining me now, we have Hayes Brown, writer and editor for MS Now and former Republican congressman from Pennsylvania, Charlie Dent. Welcome to both of you guys. So, Charlie, let's start with the economy, because it is almost Memorial Day weekend, and you have 70% of Americans who are either frustrated or angry at Donald Trump's approach to the economy. On a scale of 1 to 10, 10 is catastrophic for Republicans. How do you assess this poll with the midterms 6 months away?
7: Well, I'd say right now Republicans are probably at about a 9 in terms of panic.
3: Wow.
7: The mood is really bad. We all know that, between the rising costs of gasoline, food, housing, health insurance, groceries, you name it, it's not a good look. And the other problem, of course, is with the war in Iran, many people can now draw a straight line from the war in Iran to even higher gas prices. Same could probably be said on tariffs. So I think Republicans realize they're in a tough spot. And this problem is compounded by what you just showed a moment earlier, when the president is obsessed with a gilded dome, an arch, and the reflecting pond, painting that. I mean, this speaks to a detachment of what people are concerned about.

0: about. And of course, the president made that unfortunate comment the other day about not being concerned about the financial situation of Americans. You're going to hear that line repeated ad nauseum between and November. So it's just a tough environment for Republicans. They all know it. And independent voters are just moving away from them. And that's going to really end up determining the outcome of the midterm.
1: So on the affordability question, Hayes, here's Secretary of the Interior Doug Burgum earlier this week. Let's take a listen to what he said on the Hill.
2: Would you agree that most Americans are struggling right now to afford basic necessities of life because of rising costs?
3: Yeah, I would say, again, this administration...
2: Do you agree they're struggling with
3: I agree that this administration inherited the highest inflation in 40 years.
2: So this is good for American families that they're paying $1.40 more a gallon for gas?
3: I'm not saying that, but I'm thrilled that they're paying... I'm thrilled that they're paying about a buck less than they were during the Biden administration. I mean, that's exciting.
1: Look, this is not the first time you've had an administration official evade an answer or say, oh, it's a PR problem. The problem is it worse to avoid answering the question or to answer it directly and just own up and be able to move on?
4: Well, there's the right answer and there's the Donald Trump answer, unfortunately. The right answer is, yeah, it's worse to avoid it. It's worse to try to tell people that there is no problem, that
1: it's
4: gaslighting them, literally. And with gas prices so high, can we afford that? But for Donald Trump, for him, any admission that there's anything going wrong is an admission of weakness. It's an admission that he's not doing the best job ever. And that is what they're more worried about than looking bad in front of Congress.
1: So this crisis, Hayes, it is hitting Americans' pocketbooks. It's coming at a time when Donald Trump, I mean, what's he doing? He's spearheading what you have called an HGTV presidency with his brand of renovations, including the ballroom with a growing price tag. Does the president see this disconnect between the renovations and the flourishes that he touts all the time, the gilded White House that he lives within, and Americans' finances and the difficulties in paying bills?
4: He absolutely does not. I think that part of the reasons I refer to it as an HGTV presidency is because I can see a world where Donald Trump does not become president, The Apprentice runs out of gas, he turns to something else. I can see him being the host of a renovation remodeling show.
1: No.
4: And he expects the American people to, like the people at the end of those shows, perform for the cameras and say, this is amazing, this is just what I wanted, even if it's really not the case behind the scenes. So he is more focused on doing what he thinks is the best, what makes him feel good, honestly. He's more interested in that than the pain the American people are going through. And so what makes it worse is that as he's doing this, he's dodging laws. He's skirting regulations to make things go faster for no reason, but to make it so that we can get things done by the 4th of July this year for the 250th anniversary.
1: Well, he bulldozed the historic East Wing.
4: Yes.
1: Come on.
4: Just did it.
1: You can't take it back.
4: Exactly. And that's why you have all these lawsuits trying to stop him from moving forward on some of these projects. But the fact is he's jumping over things that are meant to save the taxpayers money, too. Mm-hmm. Like the way that he's got all these no-bid contracts going, or ways that he's trying to extend or skirt the rules on contracts. Those are meant to save taxpayers money on these projects that the government approves.
1: Charlie, let's talk about the reflecting pool, the ballroom, the arch. How big of a potential drag are these extravagances for the party at a time when the president has taken the country into war and there is this growing affordability crisis?
0: Well, again, I think that the ballroom, the Kennedy Center, the arch, and the reflecting pond or pool really suggest that there is a detachment. You know, Americans, as just stated, are worried about the cost of everything. Many are struggling with high prices for gasoline and other commodities. And it seems that the president is obsessed with these vanity projects. And again, my old constituents, I suspect none of them would ever be going to the Gilded Ballroom for anything. It's not something that they're interested in, and frankly, they probably would resent it. And I would say the same thing about the arch. And the truth is, had the president just gone through a normal process, hey, maybe they did need some more entertainment space, but he doesn't go through an ordinary process. Hell, they bulldoze the East Wing. They demolish, where I come from, if I want to push a little bit of dirt for a minor renovation at my house, I need to get a permit. I don't know that any permits were sought to take down, you know, big part of the White House. I mean, this detachment from, you know, that they just kind of does what he wants and when he wants. And regardless of, you know, how people feel about that, particularly when he ran on the economy as his primary issue, I think this is just really disastrous for the Republican Party.
1: Yeah, he seems to perceive the White House as being his own personal house. And yes, he is a builder, but I mean, come on. Despite him facing the approval headwinds, though, Charlie, he still wields political clout, at least in the primaries. In fact, here is soon to be former Senator Bill Cassidy. Take a listen.
5: When you participate in democracy, sometimes it doesn't turn out the way you want it to. But you don't pout. You don't whine. You don't claim the election was stolen. You don't find a reason. Our country is not about one individual. Yeah. It is about the welfare of all Americans, and it is about our Constitution.
1: Charlie, our country is not about one individual. It's about the Constitution. Look, I hate to break it to you, but he is not reflecting the Republican message under this president, right?
0: Yeah, but let's take a step back, though. There have been Republican primaries in some ruby red areas in Indiana and now Louisiana. There's going to be a fight in Kentucky. But it really doesn't change the fundamental dynamics of what's happening in the midterm election. This election is not going to be determined in Louisiana or Kentucky or even Indiana. It's going to be determined in these many swing states and swing districts around the country where the president's approval rating is upside down. That's what people need to focus on. If I'm a Republican in a swing district, you know, I am not really that interested in all these primary fights. And yeah, the president is strong. He still is presiding over the Republican Party. He owns it. But the president is not popular. And to win majorities in Congress, you need to be able to succeed with independent voters and soft voters from both parties. And nobody is, not enough people are speaking to them and on the Republican side. And that's why they are really freaking out about the midterm. So have all the primary fights you want. But it's, you know, this year, it's not about the primaries. It's about a general election. And we'll find that out soon enough.
1: Okay. Hayes, thank you so much. Charlie Long Distance, thank you as well. Appreciate you both. A mysterious drone strike and what it could mean for the tenuous ceasefire with Iran. When we're back in 90 seconds.
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1: Breaking news, a drone strike targeting the UAE's sole nuclear power plant is stoking fears the U.S.-Iran ceasefire could crumble. Local officials are condemning the strike, calling it an unacceptable act of aggression. President Trump reportedly speaking with Israeli Prime Minister Benjamin Netanyahu today amid reports of renewed military action on Iran, drawing backlash from lawmakers.
8: He's gotten into this in this war that's making us less safe. So, no, we don't need China to get us out. We just need to end it. The president got dragged into this war Prime Minister Netanyahu said that he'd been waiting 40 years for somebody to go to war with him in Iran. He found a president stupid enough to do it. I blame Donald Trump for that decision.
1: Let's bring in retired U.S. Army Lieutenant General and MS Now military analyst Mark Hertling. General, welcome. It's always good to have you on the show. So a drone strike today targeted the UAE's only nuclear power plant, sparking a fire, in fact, on its perimeter. Officials rather addressed that strike, but they've offered no details on who's responsible. But given the fragility of this ceasefire between the U.S. and Iran, how do you see today's strikes impacting what Trump has called a truce that is, quote, on life support? Are we closer to a ceasefire collapse?
9: No, not at all, Alex. And it's such a complex situation that bears some explaining. I'll try and do a little bit of that for you today. The UAE is certainly one of the most critical energy and logistics hubs of the global economy, but it's also a friend and supporter of both the U.S., we have many bases there, and Israel. They've been partnering with Israel for the last several years. And the UAE is being singled out by Iran more than the other Gulf countries. Facilities like Barakat, the nuclear facility that was struck, mm-hmm. are more symbolic and strategic targets because they represent UAE's part of the Gulf stability, but also foreign investment and energy resilience. So Iran has historically signals that if its own infrastructure is threatened, Gulf energy across the board, but almost exclusively in the UAE, is also vulnerable because they can strike them and hit a couple of strategic targets. So this fits into Iran's long-term doctrine of what they call horizontal escalation. It's widening the battlefield economically and regionally. So it is an important strike. It is not surprising that they would attempt to at least do a shot across the bow, if you will, of that Barakah nuclear facility. And it's not that surprising to many that watch the region.
1: Iranian officials have shared they will unveil a new professional mechanism to manage traffic in the Strait of Hormuz along a designated route, and only commercial vessels and parties cooperating with Iran will benefit from it. So is the regime more emboldened, sir, in its economic warfare against the U.S. since closing the strait? I mean, what should U.S. intelligence watch for in the coming days relative to this?
9: Yeah, you hit it right on the head, Alex. The negotiations on this conflict has never been an attempt at a peace process. What we're seeing now is coercive bargaining with military pressure by the U.S. We can read President Trump's Truth Social post this morning, but economic pressure by the Iranians. We can see that in their actions. So Trump's position has remained what many strategists called maximalist. They want to dismantle Iran's nuclear capabilities, put limits on the missile programs, and have security guarantees around Gulf shipping, to your question. But Iran first wants sanctions release, restoration of their oil exports, and an end to strike and blockades. So, you know, the biggest obstacle to any kind of peace process is there are two countries looking at it from completely different angles. Washington wants the concessions first, and Tehran wants relief first. And right now, both sides are negotiating while simultaneously trying to improve leverage on the battlefield, the military battlefield by the U.S., the economic battlefield by Iran.
1: So to that end, sir, in the last 2 weeks alone, Donald Trump has posted on Truth Social at least three times saying, hurry up. One of which was just earlier today. Hurry up or else. You're going to be striked. You're going to be decimated. You'll be obliterated. Whatever verbiage he uses, that's the message. What has been the effect of that? And is there come a point where trying to use that signaling, that kind of pressure, is just going to be moot?
9: Well, it sure seems to be so far, doesn't it, Alex? The threats have continued to come. The president has been very verbal about what he wants to do. But he also knows, and I think the administration also knows, that just more strikes isn't going to do it for him. They've done that for 8 weeks, basically. They've hit a lot of targets. They've used up a lot of precision ammunitions. And yet Iran, even though they are degraded and they are hurt, they still continue to do what they're doing in terms of attempting to control the Strait of Hormuz. So, you know, we're talking about two individuals or two countries that don't seem to be getting past one another. And what we see caught in the middle are the shipping companies and the insurers who still see the Strait as a war risk environment. That's critically important. You know, no matter what both sides say, those shipping companies don't want to start sending ships through there until they're sure that they're not going to be hit and lose millions of dollars in both oil and shipping.
1: Oh, yeah. And then everybody else gets caught in that proverbial middle because everyone's paying more for everything that would run through those straits. So peace negotiations, as they have stalled, Trump has dismissed criticism that he doesn't seem to have a clear path to end the war. Let's listen to what he said.
10: You know, a lot of people said, well, does he have a plan? Yeah, of course they do have the best plan ever. This is a very simple plan. I don't know why you don't say it like it is. Iran cannot have a nuclear weapon.
1: But then again, with Iran accusing the U.S. of making unreasonable and excessive demands, does it increase the likelihood of military action picking back up?
9: It could, Alex. And let's review some things, though. Remember, the president said this thing at the very beginning, said this thing would be over in a few days or two weeks at most. That hasn't happened. There's been continued threats of military actions. So far, that hasn't happened. And even if it did happen, you would still have to ask the same question we've been asking all along. What is the end state? The president claims that the end state is no nuclear weapons. Iran is claiming they want more sovereignty over their territory and also how they've been struck. So it continues to lead to a back and forth. And I would disagree with the president. He has not shown a strategy. He has shown what he wants to do, and that's an end state, but he hasn't showed the ways and means he wants to approve it. He's got one trick in his hat, and that is use more military force. So far, that hasn't worked. It doesn't, even though Iran has been degraded, they continue to use economic dynamics on their side of the fence, and it's not... It's continuing to push allies away from the United States that are having a global economy affected while not delivering the kinds of end state that the president wants to get his secure nuclear environment. It hasn't happened yet, and I don't see how he has the ways and the means to get it to be executed so far.
1: Okay. Lieutenant General Mark Hertling, always a pleasure, sir. Thank you so much.
9: Thanks, Alex.
1: What to expect from a new phase of the Jeffrey Epstein investigation?
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1: New testimony this week in the House Oversight Committee's Epstein investigation. On Monday, lawmakers will hear from one of the prison guards on duty the night Epstein died in his Manhattan jail cell. Then on Thursday, the committee will interview a former Epstein assistant who was listed as one of the four potential co-conspirators. She claims she is a victim of Epstein's abuse. This after Democrats heard dramatic testimony from survivors at a hearing this week in Palm Beach County where many of Epstein's crimes took place. Here's what one of those survivors told me yesterday.
20: We know that Maria filed her first report in 1996. My abuse in 2004 was really the middle of that timeline. And then to see Rosa, who is talking about she was abused and raped while Jeffrey Epstein had an ankle monitor on.
1: 5 years, I think she talked about.
20: Yeah, for 5 years. And so you're talking about a timeline that spans from 1996 all the way to 2008, just in our testimonies alone, just in that room. And so there's so much within there that you can start to pick apart.
1: Joining me now is Virginia Congressman James Walkinshaw. He serves on the House Oversight and Homeland Security Committees. Welcome back to the show, Congressman. So one of the survivors who testified came forward for the very first time and said that Epstein raped her for at least 3 years, including while he was under house arrest. What other new points did the committee learn from the testimony of these women?
21: Well, I think we heard decades of failure by the federal government, starting with Maria Farmer's report in 1996 that went seemingly ignored. And we heard from different women who were abused by Epstein and Ghislaine Maxwell at different times. Incredibly powerful testimony from Rosa that you shared there, who was abused while Epstein was serving the sentence from the sweetheart deal that he got from Alex Acosta. So it's really breathtaking, the scope and the length of these failures, time after time after time, the government failing to protect these women and girls. And I think our hearing in Palm Beach highlighted that.
1: Yeah, heartbreaking, in fact. Oversight Democrats announced a new phase in the investigation, starting with the report claiming former Florida U.S. Attorney Alex Acosta allowed Epstein to continue his trafficking of young women. So what can we expect in this next stage?
21: Well, I think what we released in that report was a demonstration of that, the way that after getting the sweetheart deal, while he was allowed to continue raping and abusing women and girls, Epstein then really took his trafficking ring global and started to recruit more girls and women from across the globe. So that sweetheart deal from Acosta had far-reaching implications. As you noted before this segment, we have a series of depositions and transcribed interviews starting tomorrow with Tova Noel, one of the prison guards. We're going to have Pam Bondi on the 29th, one of the potential co-conspirators, Bill Gates, Leon Black, a lot of meaningful depositions and interviews coming up. And look, our goal ultimately is accountability, so that anyone who was involved in these crimes or had knowledge of them is held accountable. And depending on their role, it'd be different kinds of accountability. But to get accountability, we got to have transparency. We still don't have full transparency. We don't have all the files. We have illegal redactions. We have key figures never interviewed by the FBI. And our investigation is trying to address all of that.
1: So what do you want to ask Tova Noel tomorrow? Again, the prison guard, he'll be speaking with you.
21: Tova Noel is purportedly the last person to see Jeffrey Epstein alive, failed to make her rounds to check on him over the course of the night that he was found later found dead. We know that she made a $5,000 bank deposit that was flagged by the bank as suspicious. There's reporting from the Miami Herald that Epstein was paying protection payments to employees at the prison. I have a lot of questions about that. What was the source of that $5,000 that she deposited based on the salary she was earning? That's a very large amount of money to make in a single deposit. Were there any connection to Epstein there? She was indicted, but made a plea deal, so didn't really face significant questioning and scrutiny. So our interview with her will give us the opportunity to ask questions about the night that Epstein was killed and everything leading up to it, the night that Epstein was found dead and everything leading up to it.
1: And then you have Thursday when the committee will interview Sarah Kellen, Epstein's personal assistant, who was named as one of the four potential co-conspirators in Epstein's 2007 non-prosecution agreement. Some survivors say Kellen participated in and or was complicit in their abuse, even as she says she, too, was an Epstein victim. How will the committee navigate this when questioning her?
21: Well, I think we have to be cognizant of the fact that one of Epstein and Maxwell's tools was to turn victims into accomplices. And, you know, there's a question of where is that line and who should be questioned. I think we should ask the questions that need to be asked. I hope we'll get honest answers from her. But I start in that conversation in a different place than those who are clearly accomplices of Epstein helping to make these crimes happen. I'm going to treat someone who was also a victim a little bit differently than someone who was not victimized and was just participating or had knowledge in the crime. So we have to be careful, I think.
1: Okay, yeah, for sure. We're going to want to hear all that you uncover with the questioning there. Congressman, thank you so much for your time with us. Appreciate that.
21: Thank you. Thanks for having me.
1: The president pushing the DOJ to make a deal that could create a potential slush fund, and you'd be stuck paying for it. Yeah.
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1: Donald Trump's lawyers are rushing to make a deal with the DOJ to drop Trump's $10 billion lawsuit against the IRS in exchange for a $1.7 billion fund to compensate his allies who claim they were wrongfully targeted by the Biden administration. That is according to ABC News and New York Times sources familiar with the deliberations. Democrats say it would be a political slush fund.
26: To the extent that he wants to give $1 million to each of 1,600 pardoned rioters and insurrectionists, we think that that's an unconstitutional use of money. Only Congress has the power to appropriate money. And Congress never voted on creating this $1.7 billion political slush fund at the Department of Justice, and Congress would never pass that. There's no way he could get that through Congress. So this is just an invention on his part.
1: Joining me now, Brendan Belew, former federal prosecutor, former DOJ national security lawyer, and the author of the new book, When Companies Run the Courts. Welcome, my friend. It's good to have you on this, because Wednesday's the deadline for Trump's lawyers and the DOJ to explain to a U.S. District Court judge whether the two parties are, quote, sufficiently adverse to each other, so then she can then decide if this case can even be heard by a federal court. Does it seem that the parties are trying to settle before the lawsuit faces any further scrutiny?
27: Absolutely. And it seems like the Department of Justice and Trump are rushing to try to get a settlement together. That said, you know, the judge could still dismiss the case and refuse to approve the settlement. You know, all court cases in federal court require an actual what's called case or controversy. The parties actually need to be adverse to each other. If they're not, then the courts can be a platform for creating sham settlements, which this seems to be exactly what that is. Now, fortunately, the judge in the Southern District of Florida, I think, has expressed enormous skepticism about whether the parties are actually adverse here. And they've got several really qualified amici or friends of the court that are making powerful arguments on this. In fact, they've rushed to file those early. The challenge that we've got is that even if this judge dismisses this suit, the president has a number of administrative complaints against the Department of Justice demanding hundreds of millions of dollars. Mm-hmm. It's at least possible that the president could come up with a settlement through those administrative proceedings, never having to get court approval and potentially never even having to announce such a settlement to the public at large.
1: Wow. But back to this $1.7 billion compensation fund for Trump allies. How brazen would that be? Is there any precedent for a settlement like this?
27: None. I don't want to overstate, I try not to overstate things, but this is completely unprecedented. You know, it's so unprecedented almost that the laws don't even really contemplate a violation of this magnitude, at least ordinarily. I think that there are a number of legal problems here, and Representative Raskin pointed to some of them. You know, first is that initial problem about whether there's a case or controversy. But even if the settlement gets approved, if the president is in charge of that settlement fund, it's essentially the creation of a new department or agency without any congressional approval. I also think that the deeper problem here, and again, Representative Raskin pointed to this, I was involved in January 6 prosecutions for several years. If 1,600 rioters are given money, potentially $1 million each with $100 million left to spare, that is essentially the creation or empowerment of a militia or paramilitary force that's loyal to the president, but fundamentally unaccountable to the law. That is well outside the statutory authority of the president, and so should be challenged under the Administrative Procedure Act.
1: Sobering thought there. So a former IRS contractor serving 5 years in prison for leaking the tax return documents about Trump and thousands of other Americans, in fact, during Trump's first term. As we go back, the Justice Department defended itself against other lawsuits regarding this leak. But why not this one? Because $10 billion, that was a pretty large ask.
27: Yeah, exactly. I mean, it just shows the double standard that's going on in this case. You know, we have a fundamental problem, which is even if you had a sort of historical separation between the Department of Justice and the White House, ultimately, the president is the boss of the lawyers that are arguing these cases. So, you know, it seems fundamentally incompatible for the Department of Justice to settle a lawsuit with the sitting president of the United States. It raises all the legal problems that we've been talking about, but also raises potentially a host of professional problems for the individual lawyers that are involved in the case. So if you see lawyers that are on these briefs arguing for a settlement like this, I would hope that there are potential bar challenges challenging this sort of dual loyalty between two clients here.
1: Okay. Senator Chris Van Hollen wrote on X, "While people drown in high prices and inflation, Trump's lining his and his buddies' pockets. We will fight this." So what could a fight look like? Could members of Congress stop it? Could taxpayers sue over the settlement?
27: Great question. It's something that our law firm is talking to a lot of people about right now. You know, ordinarily, it's tough to have what's called taxpayer standing in a suit when the government is generally doing something illegal. That said, think about the specific kinds of people who are going to be harmed here. If January 6 rioters, if Proud Boys and Oath Keepers are going to be getting money from the government outside of the government's actual statutory or legal authority to do so, you know, this creates enormous risk for instance, the officers that were defending the Capitol on January 6 who continue to receive death threats regularly. You know, if we're going to give the people that are threatening them hundreds of thousands, millions, tens of millions of dollars, that creates an enormous risk for them and potentially creates standing that you can sue in court.
1: Okay. Brendan Blue, thank you so much. Again, author of When Companies Run the Courts. I'll look forward to talking with you more about that as well. Thanks, my friend. Celebrating faith as critics examine the government's role at today's big gathering in Washington.
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2: Right now in the National Mall, a major religious event backed by, among others, the White House. It is being billed as the largest faith national prayer event in U.S. history. Prominent figures from the Trump administration and the Republican Party are expected to speak. Defense Secretary Pete Hegseth in a pre-recorded message tying George Washington to Christianity.
3: Kneeling in the deep snow, his hat and sword nearby, Washington bows his head. Amid all the bleak nights, the loss and despair, the lack of proper support, George Washington performed a profound act. He prayed. And on this day of Rededicate 250, let us follow George Washington's example. Let us pray as he did.
2: Well, let's bring in MS Now reporter Will McDuffie, who is in D.C. for us. Thanks for joining us, Will. What's the tone of this event been like so far, and what are you hearing from attendees?
4: Well, Alex, it feels at times like a gigantic church service. I mean, there's prayer, there's music in front of thousands of people who've gathered here on the National Mall, but there's no question that this event is also woven with politics, inherently so. I mean, as you mentioned, the White House is putting this on as one of, as part of its commemoration of the 250th birthday of the country. They used a mix of taxpayer dollars and private funds to make this happen. We've heard from administration officials and congressmen speaking here today. A couple speakers even complimented the ballroom project. So politics is part of this. And the people we've spoken to here, nearly all of them appear to be Trump supporters. And all of them, Alex, traveled in, at least that we spoke to, from out of town for this, arguing that, this country needs to center itself in faith to God. Let's take a listen to some of the things they said. Life and
5: friendship. I want America back. I want my America back. And I'm going to do whatever that takes, you know, prayer-wise, support-wise.
6: We're bringing America back to God, one nation under God. So I had to be here.
7: Ever since 2016, I saw a decline in the spiritual, the educational, all the facets of America. We knew that if God didn't rescue us, if we didn't bow before him and ask his forgiveness, our land would be lost.
4: Now, Alex, I asked each of these folks what they thought about that recent controversial Truth Social post that depicted Trump as Jesus. None of them said that they liked it, but they also found a way to excuse it, said that Trump is still working, they said, through God. One of them said Trump is not Jesus, but God has his hand on him and is using him to help the country. Alex.
2: Very interesting reporting, Mill McDuffie. Thank you very much, Will. Next hour, I'll be speaking with Reverend Al Sharpton to get his thoughts on all of this, plus Saturday's rallies in Alabama. Meantime, America the Beautiful, America the ATM, at the top of the hour, what is prompting new criticism of the president and his family.
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2: Top of the hour with a good day to all of you from MS Now headquarters here in New York's Times Square. Welcome to Alex Sweat Reports. We begin with breaking news on day 78 of President Trump's war in Iran, with no clear off-ramp and a new threat from Trump telling the Iranian regime to, quote, get moving fast or there won't be anything left of them. Today, Trump reportedly spoke with Israeli Prime Minister Benjamin Netanyahu as Republicans in Congress give the president the green light to resume U.S. strikes on Iran.
22: I think you can't get a coherent answer from Iran because they can't be coherent. I think they're so disheveled now. They're so weakened. They agree to things, and the next day they back up. I'm calling to hurt this regime. If you do the same old thing, you're going to get the same result. Hurt them more Maybe they'll make a deal if you hurt them enough.
2: This comes after Trump's high-stakes summit in China, where a key Democratic senator today dismissed the idea the president needs Beijing's help to end the war.
13: I don't think we need China's support. I think the fastest way to end the war in Iran is just to stop digging a hole even deeper. And that's what we should do right now. Gas and other prices are going through the roof. He says he's not thinking about American finances, and he's gotten into this war that's making us less safe. So, no, we don't need China to get us out. We just need to end it.
2: The president pulled off a big electoral victory in a Louisiana GOP primary last night, unseating Senator Bill Cassidy, who voted to impeach Trump in 2021 after the January 6th Capitol attack.
19: And let me just set the record straight. Our country is not about one individual. It is about the welfare of all Americans, and it is about our Constitution. And it is the welfare of my people and my state and my country and our Constitution to which I am loyal.
2: Meanwhile, the president's handling of the economy and rising gas prices are now a financial hardship for 59% of Americans, according to a new poll out today. 38% also report feeling frustrated about the administration's approach to the economy, while 32% say they are angry. We have a number of reporters in place ready to go over all of these new and developing storylines. And we'll begin with the Louisiana primary, where Republican Senator Bill Cassidy's loss was a win for President Trump and his revenge campaign. MS Now congressional reporter Michael Schnell is in Baton Rouge. So, Michael, what can you tell us about what led to the defeat and what it could mean for Tuesday's primaries?
21: Alex, Republicans here in Louisiana headed to the polls yesterday to select their nominee for November's Senate election. But even more than representation in the Senate, it was a test at President Trump's power within the GOP. That's because incumbent Senator Bill Cassidy, who's represented the state for 12 years, was up for re-election for the first time after drawing President Trump's ire. It all began back in 2021 when Bill Cassidy voted to convict President Trump following his impeachment after the January 6th attack on the Capitol. After that, President Trump had his sights set on ousting Cassidy from the Senate. In the end, he was successful. Results rolled in last night. Bill Cassidy came in third, which means that President Trump's handpicked and endorsed candidate, Julia Letlow, she came in first. John Fleming, the state treasurer here in Louisiana, who's a close ally of President Trump, he came in second. Letlow and Fleming are now going to move on to a runoff next month, which means Bill Cassidy, there is officially a bookend on his career up on Capitol Hill. Now, it wasn't just that vote to impeach Donald Trump, even though that was when the rupture began. These tensions were inflamed last year when Bill Cassidy had expressed support for vaccines in the face of RFK Jr.'s vaccine skepticism, and it really hit a place of no return last month. That's when Bill Cassidy had opposed Casey Means' nomination to be the next Surgeon General, enraging President Trump, prompting him to go on Truth Social and called Bill Cassidy a very disloyal person. Now, being here in Louisiana, a red state that voted for President Trump in all three previous presidential elections, Bill Cassidy was walking a really fine line when it came to the president. On one hand, he said he was aware that the president doesn't like him personally,

0: legislation together, essentially realizing that in a state like this, a ruby red state like this, you can't not talk about the president at all. In the end, that argument didn't work for Bill Cassidy. He was unable to even reach 25% of the vote, again, putting an end date on his career up on Capitol Hill. It was a victory for President Trump. It was essentially the second stop on this revenge tour. He has been looking to oust his political enemies across the country. There was first those elections in Indiana, where state senators who opposed his redistricting plan lost re-election. Bill Cassidy this weekend losing re-election, and there's going to be a key race on Tuesday, another election day on Tuesday, where there are contests happening in Pennsylvania, Georgia, Oregon, Idaho, Indiana, Idaho, Alabama, and the key state, Kentucky. That's where Congressman Thomas Massie, another, again, critic of President Trump in the Republican Party, is facing re-election. Now, Thomas Massie has gotten into Trump's crosshairs for his support for releasing the Epstein files, some of his criticism of the Iran war. As a result, President Trump has mounted a primary challenger to Thomas Massie, Ed Gollerin. We're going to have to see if he is successful in that pursuit. Thomas Massie right now fighting for his political life as President Trump's revenge tour hits its third stop. Alex, back to you.
1: Okay. Thank you so much, Michael Schnell. Appreciate that. Let's go now to the breaking news on the war with Iran. To do that, we bring in MS Now senior national security reporter David Rode. Welcome, David. So a drone strike targeting the UAE's only nuclear power plant ignited a fire nearby. Has anyone claimed responsibility? And what are we hearing from officials?
2: There's no claim of responsibility. Emirati officials are furious. I spoke to a senior Emirati official. They said this was a flagrant and dangerous violation of the ceasefire. They say three Iranian drones attacked this nuclear power plant. Two were shot down. One hit a generator just outside of the plant's perimeter. But they say this is extraordinarily dangerous. There was no damage to the plant itself. There's been no increase in radiation levels, and no one was hurt. But the Emirates has said this is a violation of international law. It violated, you know, their sovereignty. And there was reports last week from the Wall Street Journal that the Emirates had been launching airstrikes against Iran back in before the ceasefire began in April. So the question is, will the Emirates retaliate against Iran on its own after this strike?
1: And look, there's another question, because we know the president is scheduled to meet with his top national security team on Tuesday. Could they weigh reviving military options on Iran? What do you think the likelihood is of that?
2: Look, you've got a wing of the Republican Party. You've got Lindsey Graham saying that, you know, the answer is more strikes. He's also claiming that the government there is very weak and divided. Other experts say that's not going to work, that the Iranians almost want more strikes. They feel they can outlast the U.S. The general sense from experts is that airstrikes alone are not going to topple the regime in Iran. You would need to put in ground troops. That's something that President Trump has not done throughout the course of this war. Critics say that's a mistake. He shouldn't have gone to war unless he was really ready to put in ground troops, and you can't really win wars just through air power. So I don't have a good answer for you. He could carry out more strikes. You know, we don't know. We'll see what happens in this meeting on Tuesday.
1: Absolutely. Well, it's impossible to read the tea leaves, frankly, before a meeting like that. So we'll see what happens. Thank you, my friend. Appreciate you, David. The war in Iran is taking a toll on the economy here in the U.S. So let's go to MSNBC White House correspondent Jake Traylor. Jake, how is the Trump administration responding to all these financial concerns? And they're big ones from Americans.
3: Yeah, Alex, look, the White House knows they're in a tough spot politically here. I've spoken with multiple White House officials day in and day out. They're aware of how much Americans are hurting because of the war in Iran, because of trade wars globally that are taking place. But there's some new CBS polling that really underscores just how significant that is. And I want to just kind of tick through some of that for our viewers to just kind of level set with how much Americans are feeling the pain right now. When it comes to how much Americans are feeling their personal finances being affected, 76% right now are saying they're concerned. 67% are saying they are feeling stressed. And you'll also see that uptick from just a few weeks ago as this war has prolonged. When it comes to inflation and if Americans are feeling like they can keep up with it right now, 77% of Americans are saying that their income is not helping them keep up with how much inflation has gone up in the last couple of months of this war. Also, too, when we talk about the impact of Trump's policies on the economy, just in the short term, only 13% of people believe that Trump's policies are making it better. 65% think that in the short term, the Trump's

0: policies are making things worse for the economy, and 50% long-term as well. This comes, Alex, as you'll remember, the president said a few days ago that whenever he's talking about the war with Iran, he's not taking into account the financial situation of Americans. That received a lot of blowback bipartisan-wide. The president also said he's not considering relations with the midterms upcoming when it comes to how he's behaving with Iran right now. So as I talk with White House officials that are involved in midterm strategy for Republicans, they say that their goal here, their strategy moving forward, is to lean deeply into the big, beautiful bill, any of the tax cuts that Americans potentially are feeling some lightness because of. But the headline here, the star of the show, is rising gas prices that millions and millions of Americans are feeling across the board. We're hearing from Congress folks on the Hill, Republicans and Democrats, trying to defend what's happening right now. Democrats talking about how this is going to hurt Trump politically in the midterms. Take a listen to what they had to say.
1: People are extremely upset, as they should be, with the fact that, you know, Trump has handled the economy in a terrible way. Prices are going through the roof. Life is unaffordable for millions and millions of Americans. He started a war that he promised he wouldn't.
2: Do I worry about gas prices? Yes. But President Trump's right. The biggest threat to the stability in the world is a nuclear-armed Iran. And whatever price we have to pay, we'll pay.
0: Alex, here's the thing. All of the talk about gas prices, grocery prices, inflation, this is all underpinned by the war in Iran that Republicans continue to say is wrapping up soon. The president continues to say that. The problem is, as we know that this war continues on, the president just hours ago saying that Iran better move fast or there won't be anything left of them, insinuating more military action. So for the folks at the pump, at their grocery stores, feeling the pain right now, that's not any indication that this is lightening up anytime soon.
3: Okay, Jake, thanks for that. And in a related topic, we're going to talk more about affordability now with MS Now's Maya Eaglin. She's in Long Branch in New Jersey for the latest on the impact of the Iran war on small businesses. What are you hearing, Maya, from the business owners today? Are they concerned they might see less travelers and less traffic through their businesses this summer?
4: Alex, they are concerned. I think a lot of them told me that as a business owner, you have to be resilient. And there are just some things that are completely out of their control. But we are about to start the unofficial start of summer with Memorial Day coming up. Take a look. Folks are already piling out here on the beach. It's gorgeous weather out here in New Jersey. And after they spend a few hours on the beach, they're coming over the boardwalk and talking to folks that own these businesses, ice cream stops, pizza parlors, really, really helping this local economy grow. But that all might slow down. We're hearing from experts that Americans are expected to travel less this summer. Let's take a look at some of these numbers. 24% of Americans reconsidering plans due to safety, rising costs. 40% prefer to skip a vacation instead of budgeting a trip. We're also hearing from U.S. News World and Report. 27% of people reducing their trips for budget, for reducing their budgets for a trip, 10% changing the type of trip they're taking, 8% canceling some of their trips all together. I want to play some of my conversation with one business owner over here who owns several shops and a beachgoer on their predictions for this summer. Take a listen.
5: Between the food prices, gas prices, I think that's probably keep people closer to home, especially people with large families.
6: We see a huge uptick of guests in the summer, obviously, everybody coming down to the shore, and it is essential to the business to have that foot traffic. It might actually help us that people are going to be traveling farther with the fuel prices, with the airline prices. People are going to be staying closer to home, so we can be expecting a really, really big season.
4: So, Alex, we are hearing from experts that these gas prices are going to be continuing to increase, and that might have an impact not only on the small business owners, but the people that they employ in cities and country and states across the country. Alex.
3: Okay. Thank you very much, Maya Eaglin, for the day at the beach. We appreciate that as well. So what to make of the president's trip to China and what he really accomplished?
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10: Hi, I'm Kingston Bagpuse. Some people say Talk Sports is possessed by the Premier League, but that's just not cricket. We're also charmed by the Champions League, fanatical about the FA Cup, and rampantly rabid about rugby, Formula One, and boxing. 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
3: New reaction today from lawmakers over President Trump's high-stakes summit in Beijing, where the president claimed major trade wins, but has given few specifics on what was actually agreed to behind closed doors. The talks with Chinese President Xi Jinping also centered on the war with Iran and the Strait of Hormuz, but the two superpowers failed to reach agreement on ending the conflict.
1: I don't think we need China's support. I think the fastest way to end the war in Iran is just to stop digging a hole even deeper. And that's what we should do right now. Gas and other prices are going through the roof. He says he's not thinking about American finances. And he's gotten into this in this war that's making us less safe. So, no, we don't need China to get us out. We just need to end it.
11: Well, the president was, I think, pleased with the outcome of the visit. He thinks it was a big success, and the people that were on that trip agree. We have laid the groundwork, I think, for a new trade agreement.
3: Joining me now is Illinois Congressman Raja Krishnamoorthy. He serves on the House Oversight and Intelligence Committees and is a member of the Select Committee on U.S.-China Competition. Congressman, it's good to see you again, sir. So the president said he struck fantastic trade deals during his visit, but few details have emerged on what the two superpowers actually agreed to. Were there any breakthroughs reached on key issues like tariffs and technology?
12: I don't think so. Few details have emerged about these supposedly fantastic deals. All I know is that two things are definitely the case. One is that I think that we committed stumbles with regard to Taiwan and basically we're potentially risking conflict and war because we are lowering our deterrence through a lot of loose talk about Taiwan. And Xi Jinping really pressed Trump hard on this issue. And unfortunately, I think Trump might have stumbled in a very dangerous way. And then the second thing that is true is that, you know, our farmers here in Illinois are suffering as they've never suffered, not only because of the lack of purchases by China and other countries of their goods, including soy, but also because of extremely high fertilizer and fuel prices. And, you know, we as consumers obviously see the price at the pump for 1 gallon of gasoline, but that ripples through the economy, including in the input prices that farmers face.
3: Mm-hmm. What about Iran? Because that purportedly was a key part of the president's agenda, specifically persuading Beijing to encourage Tehran to reopen the Strait of Hormuz and agree on a plan to end the conflict. But no breakthrough was achieved there. Trump today repeated his threats to decimate Iran. So where does this leave negotiations to end the war?
12: I think it's the same place they were before. I think that China did not do anything material to help with regard to the Iranian situation. And if anything is the case, I believe that they see us in a position of weakness because of the Iran war. The fact that we are, you know, experiencing tremendous costs, not only consumers, but also our military and the depletion of resources and armaments. But secondly, it helps them in making the case that they, too, should be able to attack other countries and throw their arms and elbows around militarily to resolve their disputes, whether it's Taiwan or in the South China Sea. And so I think that negotiations over Iran are at a stalemate, and that's just fine for China at this point.
3: Hmm. You sent a letter to President Trump demanding full public disclosure of any China-linked business dealings involving himself or his family or administration officials. If the White House, sir, refuses to disclose any potential financial ties, what tools does Congress have to investigate whether U.S.-China policy is being shaped by the president's private business interests?
12: Well, we have our own investigatory power. Of course, the majority right now, especially on the Oversight Committee, for instance, refuses to do anything to investigate the Trump administration. And so the minority and Democrats have had to do this on our own, which we will continue to press, especially in this particular case, because I'm concerned that the Trump administration's foreign policy is dictated in part by their family's business policies and their dealings. And I'm concerned that the Chinese, along with others, know this. And therefore, you know, we operate our foreign policy at the public's expense, the American public's expense, to profit the Trump family.
3: Hmm. Let me switch gears a moment here, because CIA Director John Ratcliffe met with former Cuban President Raul Castro's grandson and top officials. That happened Thursday in Cuba, where he told them the U.S. is prepared to seriously engage on economic and security issues, but only if Cuba makes fundamental changes. And this is at the, as the Associated Press is reporting, the Justice Department is preparing to indict Raul Castro for his alleged role in the 1996 shootdown of four planes operated by an exile group. And as a U.S. energy blockade sends that country into a severe economic and humanitarian crisis. What more do you know about what the administration is planning here?
12: I'm not sure. I'll be going back into the Intelligence Committee briefings this week, and I'll be pressing along with others on this particular issue. But it sounds like a prelude to conflict. It sounds like exactly what we did in Venezuela, indicting Maduro in New York City, and then going down to, quote unquote, enforce the will of the court and capturing Maduro. I'm concerned that, again, this type of move is going to happen in Cuba. And again, it would be illegal and unconstitutional, just like in Venezuela, just like in Iran. And so we in Congress have to preemptively take action, whether it's in blocking certain appropriations or nominations to the administration or in enacting the War Powers Resolution preemptively now.
3: Let me also ask you about what's happening this week with the Oversight Committee interviewing the prison guard. That's tomorrow, who was allegedly the last person to see Jeffrey Epstein alive. And then Thursday, a former personal assistant of the convicted sex offender. This is after Democrats announced a new phase in the investigation. So what can we expect next?
12: Well, you know, last week I was with survivors in West Palm Beach. We had a field hearing at which we heard these moving stories again from the survivors about their abuse. As you know, these women who were abused as girls have not received a single measure of justice in over two or three decades at this point. And so we want to make sure that they are at the center of any investigation going forward. And we were able to discover a little bit more about what they know about Ms. Sarah Kellen, who's on your a list of people who are coming up for a deposition. I think that's going to be an important one because Kellen was an assistant to Maxwell and Epstein in scheduling these supposed massages, as well as, you know, scheduling and preparing this abuse. And so we want to know exactly what happened. She might know the operational details as well as potential clients and other details. But at the end of the day, we need all the files to be released. I've also called for the financial files, suspicious activity reports that are filed by banks with the Treasury Department to be filed or to be released and disclosed because they detail over $1.5 billion in wire transactions involving this child sex trafficking ring.
3: It's a stunning amount of money. Congressman Raja Krishnamurthy, we thank you for your time with us. Thank you.
12: Thank you so much.
3: Coming up next, we'll talk about what's happening right now in the National Mall. Why, who got the invite and who didn't is worth noting.
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3: Right now, the White House is hosting a 9-hour prayer festival on the National Mall as part of the nation's 250th birthday celebrations. The event will feature over a dozen faith leaders, almost all of them evangelical Protestant. The ceremony is facing backlash for not widely including other religions and allowing several high-ranking administration and elected officials to participate. Well, joining me now here in studio, the perfect person to talk about this with, we have the Reverend Al Sharpton, president of the National Action Network and host of of MS Now's Politics Nation. So, Rev, you have the organizers to say today's gathering is going to reflect the country's Christian origins, and they hope it will spark a movement of renewal in America. Okay, but the U.S. is home to millions of many, many different faiths. So emphasizing the Protestant facet of this, that may unite those people. But what does it do to people who don't share that belief?
13: Well, it certainly says that they have an exclusionary theology and that they're not trying to pray for or pray with everyone and bring the country together. And they are clearly all pro-Donald Trump. I don't know how faith leaders can go to the mall and not address the fact that the sitting president just less than 30 days ago had a meme out that he posted where he was posing like Jesus. He tried to say later he was doing a doctor. A doctor does not have his hand over someone healing them with a light of the universe in his other hand. So if anyone has made a mockery of what they claim to believe in, it's the president that they're there largely to defend.
3: What's interesting is our reporter, Will Duffy, who was there and reported for us last hour, said that exact point. He asked every person with whom he spoke, all of them are Donald Trump supporters, all of them practicing evangelical Christians, which is fine. But when he asked them about that, none of them said they liked it, that meme that he posted, but they found a way to explain it away. Doesn't that contradict just mean the teachings of Christ in general, the Ten Commandments, the facts, thou shalt not lie, all the different things that Christianity stands for, the good things? How do you explain things away so cavalierly?
13: Well, you can't. And the real problem with that is if you're going to do it, there are different denominations in Christianity. There are different ways that we worship. But you can't take Christ out of Christianity, who stood up against the robbers in the temple, who stood up against what was going on at that time. You can't have it both ways. Religious beliefs, no matter how it is worshiped, is not interchangeable with the politics. Donald Trump crossed the line with the Jesus meme. He's crossed the line on other things. And it's one thing to say I look at a war differently, or I look at different services differently. But to say you look at the use of Jesus differently and try to explain that away, now you've crossed the line where you're more like those that were against Christ than for Christ. Why you call yourself a Christian? If they just said we want to have a right wing rally, they have the right to do that. But to call it a prayer, well, who are you praying to and what are you saying? And what about the prayer that he was posing allegedly over some sick person with his hand up? Well, what prayer was that? Explain that.
3: Yeah, I can't. So I'm going to have to move on because certainly as we look at what happened yesterday, and as you know, there were the thousands who gathered in Alabama, and this was for the All Roads Lead to the South rally for black voting rights. This is after the Supreme Court decision last month in which they gutted the Voting Rights Act. You've made that walk, the ceremonial walk across the Edmund Pettus Bridge a number of times there in Alabama. How did you feel watching what was happening, returning to Alabama to vote for support and protect and preserve voting rights for all Americans, but particularly black Americans? And there in Selma, with all the history.
13: I thought that it was reminiscent of what we've been commemorating every year. And let's not forget that we had to march across that bridge to make sure that the Voting Rights Act was renewed several times. But it also is at a time that they are right there in Selma debating. I'm going to have a Congress woman on today that represents Selma. That they are today, it, in and of itself, Selma, is that question on how they're going to cut this map and try to cut out one district and only leave the district that's in place with one representative. So I think, and faith leaders helped lead yesterday. Bishop McAllister was there. We had Ebony Riley, our senior vice president of Nash Action Network, and all of our Alabama chapters there. There's going to be a big march August 28th. In Washington, around this issue, an anniversary, I Have a Dream. We many of us say, well, are we back to where we were? Those of us that have studied the movements and have been participants say it's always been where you've got to have one step forward. They're going to push one back. You keep going forward. So I'm not concerned about fighting. I'm energized about fighting. But it is disturbing because it reminds you the struggle doesn't end. Mrs. Coretta Scott King used to say the struggle is eternal. The question is, are you going to be ready for your time in history? This is our time in history to preserve voting rights.
3: Let me ask you about, with regard to the lawmakers, MS Now exclusively had written by our colleague Eugene Daniels talking about Cory Booker, senator, of course, from New Jersey, more than 50 of the country's most prominent black leaders having held that emergency meeting following the Supreme Court's actions. Many attendees described last week's meetings as a part one, that there's a building of a new structure of sorts. Where does this begin?
13: It begins with those kinds of meetings. It has been several calls. I've been on some of them, Ebony Riley on the others. And it's to come up with a plan of action that the legislators, the civil rights leadership, faith leaders can all play their part. If you go back to the 60s that we are defending what the 60s delivered, the Voting Rights Act of 65, Civil Rights Act of 64, everybody played their lane. You had Whitney Young in the Urban League. You had Roy Wilkins, NAACP. You had Dr. King. The march, the big march in 63, where Dr. King made the historic speech, I Have a Dream, was called by A. Philip Randolph and labor. So we all have different lanes as long as we're on the same highway. And I think what we are seeing today is the same kind of multifaceted, multi-structured lanes where all of us are going to do what we do, from those of us that do direct action like we'll do on August 28th to those, the women leaders, which is great to see they step out. I think that it's time that we learn from our elders, but do it in our time, because with social media and technology, you can do a lot more, and you should not come with a lot less.
3: You're going to keep on keeping on, which is what we expect from you. All right, my friend, thank you much. And for all of you, be sure to catch The Rev today and every weekend, in fact, 5 p.m. Eastern on Politics Nation here on MS Now. So it's never too early to talk about 2028, so we're going to do it next.
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3: Today, new calls from Democrats to be proactive responding to Republican gerrymandering efforts in the midterms and beyond. But they need to overcome the major setback in Virginia after the Supreme Court refused to reinstate a new congressional map already approved by voters. As it stands, Republicans could claw back up to 10 seats in the House, with more prominent Democrats saying the party needs to go toe-to-toe against their colleagues on the other side of the aisle.
1: We should put on a blindfold and we should draw congressional districts in nonpartisan ways. But Republicans have blocked that legislation at the federal level. Maryland and other states should do what we can, because the future control of the House is at stake right here.
25: What we're seeing amounts to the biggest reversal of black political power since the Voting Rights Act itself. Obviously, if Republicans are going to do this, Democrats have to try to offset it. But we would all be better off if it wasn't happening in the first place.
3: Joining me now is Republican strategist and co-host of the Control podcast, Annalise Keller. And here with me in the studio, we have Vice President of Political Strategy at Crooked Media and President of Vote Save America, Shaniqua McClendon. So, Shaniqua, you first here, because we had the big crowds that turned out in Alabama yesterday to protest Republican gerrymandering efforts. How much, though, of an uphill battle is this in terms of minorities and what they face in this country for their voting rights?
26: Yeah, it's an uphill battle, but I think the history of this country shows it's always been an uphill battle for black voting rights. You know, the march yesterday, the title of it was All Roads Lead Through the South. And I think now is the time for Democrats to really, really hold on to that and start investing in the South. You know, often we are focused on these battleground states or typically have been in the Midwest. But, you know, over at Vote Save America, we've actually, now I'm biased because I'm from North Carolina, but we've been investing in North Carolina for almost 10 years. We've been really focused more recently on the state Supreme Court races in Georgia. We've recruited recruited candidates to run in Texas and North Carolina. And so I think the larger kind of left-leaning apparatus needs to make sure they're doing that. But also, like Senator Van Hollen was saying, we have to understand that there's no line Republicans won't cross. Mm. And that means we have to get creative in the ways that we're fighting back. In a perfect world, we'd have a ban on gerrymandering. But until we get there, we have to get creative and, you know, be willing to do partisan gerrymandering and possibly expand the courts. There's a lot of stuff that we have to get comfortable with that we might be uncomfortable with right now.
3: Annalise, will these redistricting efforts backfire on Republicans? Will these moves raise Democrat and independent enthusiasm to vote against Republicans in November?
27: It's hard to say. There will be certainly states that
2: there will be a little bit of a higher risk. I see Texas as being one of those states in particular, just given that it was drawn with the 2024 presidential results, making the assumption that a lot of Hispanic voters that then went to Republicans will stay with Republicans. I think in a lot of the other states, particularly in the South, no, I don't think so. I think in Florida and Alabama, I think that they will have, you know, and certainly Virginia, which is a state that was, Democrats were trying to pick up four seats. I think those will end up being wins for Republicans ultimately.
3: You know, Shaniqua, some Democrats, they want more blue states to gerrymander. I know you may feel the opposite, but so far, only efforts to stay in place, to do that, we've got California, mm-hmm. you have Utah as well, but there have been some efforts. Is that it for Democrats' gerrymandering efforts? Are there other places to go?
26: I think this year we are probably getting close to the end of what Democrats can do. And I should say, you know, gerrymandering is not ideal, but given the circumstances and what Republicans have done already, I do think it is something that Democrats need to do in places like Illinois and Maryland. And I think Virginia should take another go at it next year. The maps themselves weren't what was thrown out. It was the process that went through the legislature. Mm-hmm. So if they can fix that and do this again, 2028 is coming, and that's another opportunity. I do think Democrats will still win the House, and so if they can build on that in 2028, it'll be really important.
3: Hmm. Annalise, there's a new poll, and it looks at the very early Democratic 2028 primary field, and it has New York Representative Alexandria Ocasio-Cortez leading, with former Transportation Secretary Pete Buttigieg not too far behind. And Ocasio-Cortez has not committed to a presidential bid or even a Senate bid in 2028. But with the rise in populist policies right now, can she capture enough independents to mount a serious challenge in a general election?
2: She certainly would be a dream for Republicans. I think she appeals to a lot of younger Democrats, a lot of, that voting base. I think it will be difficult for her to mount a really widespread presidential run. I'm watching to see. She also has the Senate as an option for her. I think she would be pretty much a shoo-in if she decided to run for that Senate seat in New York. So I'm very curious which sort of path she takes. I personally see it as a little bit difficult for her to garner that widespread support that she would need to be successful in terms of the presidency. But Republicans would really welcome that fight with some of her positions on healthcare and immigration. Yeah, I do. I think it would be good for them.
3: Do you think Republicans might underestimate?
26: I think right now, I think the fact that I think she is leading in that poll because mm-hmm. of how Americans feel right now. And mm-hmm. as more and more Americans slip into poverty because of Donald Trump's, economic choices, and Republicans in Congress have done mm-hmm. nothing about it, I think she starts to appeal to more people. People vote in their interests. And if you don't have money, and she's talking about universal health care, I think that starts to become a lot more appealing.
3: Okay. Lots to talk about. We've got time to do it, ladies. Thank you so much. Appreciate you both. Meantime, pay now, pay later. Why the pain at the gas pumps might hurt a little more in a month.
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3: New reaction now to the growing discontent in America over gas prices and inflation. A gallon of gas now is at $4.51 a gallon. That's up from $4.08 a month ago. And we heard this week wholesale inflation jumped a noteworthy 6% in April.
30: Inflation hitting a three-year high this week.
26: Inflation is at a three-year high. Gas prices are spiking.
31: New numbers showing the fastest increase in the inflation rate in 3 years.
3: And joining me now, Ron Insana, MS Now business analyst and publisher of The Message of the Market Substack. And welcome, my friend. So I want to start with this article. It's from CNBC. Americans still feel pessimistic about the economy. So when will it get better, Ron?
32: Well, I don't think we know, Alex. If indeed the war resumes with Iran, and there are published reports suggesting that the U.S. and Israel are talking about the possibility of restarting the war as early as this week, that would make energy prices go higher. Ultimately, it would make inflation go higher, and by extension, then interest rates go higher. So you've got that continued spiraling, if you will, of those three key components of what people spend money on or what the cost of money is. And so that becomes problematic, particularly at a time when it's not just energy prices going up. It's fertilizer costs. Farmers in the U.S. are cutting their crops. That means fewer agricultural products being produced, means higher prices. We're seeing that in a wide variety of categories. Groceries, ground beef hit an all-time high of $7 a pound last week. So wow. Getting better is, I think, a relative term. Any break from this, you know, kind of protracted increase in prices would be welcome, but I don't expect that it's going to happen anytime soon.
3: Well, another part of this high oil prices story is highlighted in this Wall Street Journal article. The oil shock is causing a $45 billion rupture in the economy. Basically, the price surge is hurting consumers while helping investors. Economists believe that tax refunds, they have helped some consumers weather the high fuel costs. But what does this mean for the summer when those refunds are spent and millions of Americans want to travel?
32: Yeah, you get this mini sugar high from an increase in tax refunds that were larger than they were a year ago, but they've been more than offset by the increase in the cost of energy. And again, the cost of other goods and services, as was mentioned, you know, inflation's at a 3-year high. So that's eating into whatever extra money consumers had. And we are, Alex, as many economists have been noting of late, in this K-shaped economy, if you're rich or if you're doing well, let me put it that way, you know, this is not having as big an impact on you. But if you are in middle income or low income groups, all these different types of price increases are hurting the very things you see on the screen right here, whether or not you take a summer trip, whether you cut your budget, whether you have to make a choice between filling up your tank all the way or buying more groceries. All of these things are eating into not just consumer spending, but it's obviously reflected in consumer sentiment, which is sitting at a record low while the stock market flirts with all-time highs.
3: Can you come back and see me again soon when you have some good news to share, my friend?
32: I'll try. You know, look, okay. I can only tell you what's happening, you know.
3: I appreciate it when you do. Ron and Sana, thank you so much. And that's going to do it for me on this edition of Alex Witt Reports. We'll be back next Saturday and Sunday, 1 p.m. Eastern, Deadline White House Weekend.
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0: Donald Trump's friends, allies, enablers, and supporters, the ones who helped him push the big lie and attempted to overturn the 2020 election, which Joe Biden won and Donald Trump lost, are set to be the beneficiaries of a taxpayer-funded slush fund. In a story first reported by ABC News and now confirmed by the New York Times, Donald Trump is expected to drop his $10 billion lawsuit against the IRS in exchange for the creation of a $1.7 billion fund to compensate his allies who claim they were wrongfully targeted by the Biden administration. That's according to sources familiar with the matter, speaking to ABC News. The commission overseeing the compensation fund would have the total authority to hand out approximately $1.7 billion in taxpayer funds to settle claims brought by anyone who alleges they were harmed by the Biden administration's weaponization of the legal system, including the nearly 1,600 individuals charged in connection with the January 6th Capitol attack, as well as potentially entities associated with Donald Trump himself. This potential deal follows other claims he's made against the federal government. Effectively, the taxpayers, including the 2022 raid of Mar-a-Lago for allegedly hoarding classified documents, the Russia collusion investigation, and the 2019 leak of his tax returns, which 11 years into his political career, Donald Trump is still yet to release. The settlement terms are expected to prohibit Donald Trump from directly receiving payments related to those three legal claims. However, entities associated with Trump are not explicitly barred from filing additional claims. Joining our coverage, former assistant special agent in charge at the FBI and national security and intelligence analyst Michael Feinberg. Tim and John are still here. Michael Feinberg, the history or the recent history of funds like this are things like the 9/11 commission, right, which gave money to people whose injuries, physical and mental and legal, were from a terrorist attack. Never before has a president self-dealed himself $1.7 billion in taxpayer dollars to, I don't even know how you spend it, to take money from the government that sought to hold them accountable.
1: Yeah, well, it's an interesting reversal because, as you noted in the past, these sort of funds and these sort of distributions have gone to the victims of crime. And now, apparently, we're going to be giving these sort of funds and these sort of distributions to the perpetrators of crime. You know, I'm somewhat old-fashioned. I've always thought that if you engage in a coup attempt to stop the peaceful transition of power in the United States, assault federal officers, and generally vandalize and destroy a federal building, there should be some sort of consequences. I guess where I and the president differ is just that I always thought those consequences should be negative.
0: What recourse exists, if anything, in the system? I mean, it feels like this is another area like the pardon power, which the New Yorker recently reported, those are for sale. Like this foreign trip, which had this incredible sort of presentation to the Chinese of American oligarchs and people in his own family who were doing business deals. I mean, what recourse does the taxpayer have or the voters have?
1: Their votes. I'm not trying to sound cynical or to minimize what ordinary citizens can do, but we are bound by the Constitution. And what we are realizing now is what the framers warned us about from day one, which is that the Constitution only works if the citizenry and leaders have Republican virtue. And I think we're past that point. We've been past that point for a while, I would argue, but we are certainly at our nadir right now. And between the pardon power, between the sort of presidential immunity the Supreme Court created out of whole cloth, as near as I could tell, because there's nothing in the framers' intentions or in the text of the Constitution that would support the sort of immunity they granted for so-called official acts, there's not a lot of recourse. The 14th Amendment, Section 4, does contain a prohibition on disbursing U.S. funds to insurrectionists. But as we saw when the state of Colorado

0: Austin Powers numbers, right? What does it mean? But at a time when the economy is something that causes a vast majority of Americans anxiety and despair, at a time when people are foregoing health care, when people are choosing between rent and groceries, $1.7 billion more from the government after all the other things he's taken feels like sort of the other bookend to the first story we talked about, that maybe if people were feeling like they were thriving economically, this wouldn't bother them so much. But this is, again, stealing from the taxpayers to enrich himself and his allies.
1: Yeah, I mean, the political part of this question is, can this break through, you know, that thick media bubble? And it's truly mind-boggling. It is hard to find the words for it because it is, it's theft, and it's bribery, and it's grift. But it's coming from us. And like, that is the craziest thing about this. Look, Nicole, you know, we still have enough kind of vague memories of being in Republican communications shops. Think about all the time that we talk about, you know, waste, fraud, and abuse, protecting taxpayers' dollars, how people like work hard to earn their money and how it shouldn't be wasted by the government. Like, they're taking money from, you know, people that work hard for a living, and taking their taxpayer dollars and creating a $1 billion slush fund, $1.7 billion, like more money than rich people have, $1.7 billion, and they're going to hand it out to their friends, criminal friends. They're going to hand it out to people that beat cops at the Capitol. They're going to hand it out to people that storm the Capitol.
0: So, Heilman, for all the coverage that Trump doesn't like, here's one that I'm sure he'll love. Quote, according to Forbes, Donald Trump is now worth $6.5 billion, according to Forbes' latest World's Billionaires list, up from $1.4 billion a year ago. And while he'll like enriching himself to the tune of $5.1 billion in 12 months, he didn't make the money in a successful business venture. He took it.
2: Well, you know, I mean, we'd all would like to see our net worth go up. $5 billion.
0: $5.1 billion in 12 months. He didn't like invent something.
2: It's incredible. Well, of course not. Incredible. There have been corrupt presidents in America. There's nothing like this. This is on orders of magnitude more corrupt than any other president in the history of the country by far, in terms of just dollar value, in any adjusted for inflation. There's nothing like this before that we've ever seen before, and it's so out of. It's so spectacularly egregious that it's almost hard to get your head around it. And we were just talking off camera about this. I think, you know, people do out. This is the thing we're always like, what really cuts with the ordinary voter? What can they get their head around? And I think, you know, the story of a fund to fight lawfare for people who claim that the Biden Justice Department, it's not, that's not Trump padding his own net worth.
0: I'm not saying he doesn't need to. He's got $5.1 billion new dollars.
2: Right, but I think the thing is like where who what do people what do voters care about? Mm-hmm. That's a kind of complicated story. I continue to think that the pardoning of the J6 people, the J6 insurrectionists, is the thing that has outraged me more than anything else in Trump 2.0. Mm-hmm. So I think this makes it doubly disgusting. But for ordinary voters, I think what they process is, he's $5 billion richer as president. The president, in every rest of our lifetime, got paid a public salary. And basically, they were constrained. They would make money after they went out of office, mm-hmm. but in various ways. But their attitude in office was, I get paid my public salary, and I'm essentially not allowed to have side hustles while I'm in office. Republicans and Democrats basically agreed to that. There was nothing in the law that said you couldn't have a side hustle, but people didn't do it. Nobody did it. And I think for a lot of normal voters, they look at this and go, the president's tearing down the East Wing to build a gold ballroom for himself that we're now going to pay for. And he's feathered his nest to the tune of $5 billion somehow through what, the crypto grift. And, you know, we have the whole long list of the various grifty things that he's mm-hmm. done to do this. Mm-hmm. I think that does for an economically stressed, anxious, frightened, bewildered country. They look at that and they get that that is corruption.
0: After the break, Sue Gordon will be here on Donald Trump's epic stumbles on the world stage.
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1: Thank God I get to wake up.
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8: Former Principal Deputy Director of National Intelligence, our good friend Sue Gordon. Thank you for being here.
9: You're welcome, Nicole. Good to see you.
8: Let's start with the trip. What is your assessment of both the substance of the trip and the reaction from the two leaders, Trump and Xi?
9: So I guess on the top line, nothing bad happened so far, right? But I think we need to be clear that there were two different games, isn't the right word, but it's the one I'll use today, two different games being played. One was about deliverables. One was about position and strategy. And we were not on the position and strategy side. With China, we've been here before of thinking that we could get them to want to have our values by welcoming them into the free market system. And interestingly enough, President Donald Trump in his first term was one of the people that sounded the strongest alarm on what China was doing. So anything that he might do that doesn't recognize what their imperatives are that are very different from ours is problematic. That he got what sound to be deliverables, whether it is Boeing jets or soybeans, and they have not yet manifested, so who knows about that. They aren't even strategically big deals in the grand scheme of where we've been left economically with them. And none of them are about the big issues. So, and if you listen to it, Xi signaled this. He was very clear. His warning about the Thucydides trap was, hey, big boy, we're an ascending power. And history is replete with existing powers that didn't recognize that moment. So he was very clear. She did not back on any of his positions. And his messaging on Taiwan was also very clear. And again, the importance of Taiwan to the United States, yes, we don't like big powers trampling over smaller powers. Taiwan is one of the world's really strong free and open market societies, and to lose that, to say that, well, I don't know, you know, it's the strait, is just not reflective of its strategic importance in a world order that is reforming at the moment. So I don't think it's very hard to understand what happened here. The president went in with some things he needed. He came away with rhetoric and a few deals. And Xi didn't change one whit on his strategic position about the things he needed. So I don't think this is mysterious in terms of how it actually played out.
8: Sue, in the early months of covering the war in Ukraine, a lot of people pointed to, you know, the global implications of the United States of America not supporting Ukraine, and then the blow up in the Oval Office having global implications. And it wasn't clear if Trump didn't believe them or didn't care or saw sort of Putin's sphere of influence and seemed to think, well, Putin has a right to that. That's in his sphere. I mean, his response to the questions about Chinese spying, which has been a national security, you know, imperative for American presidents of both political parties forever, to just shrug it off and be like, everybody does it. It's reminiscent of his answer when he was running for president to Joe and Mika on Morning Joe, when they said, you know, Putin isn't like us. He kills people. And Trump says, oh, we kill people, too. I mean, what is the impact around the world? What assessments are being rewritten today with Donald Trump equating our foreign policy sort of worldview and imperatives and how we operate as being exactly the same as China?
9: Yeah. So let me start with he's wrong. It isn't the same. At least still, for the next little bit, we're a nation of laws. There is a bright line between our government and our private sector.
8: Are you sure?
9: Are
8: you sure?
9: Well,
8: still?
9: Well, I guess it's a great point. Thanks for depressing me even further today. I'm just going to say that there is a difference.
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13: Well, they're back. This time about a picture of seashells on a North Carolina beach a year ago. And this won't be the end of it. But nothing has changed with me. I'm still innocent. I'm still not afraid. And I still believe in the independent federal judiciary. So let's go.
8: It was almost exactly 1 year ago that former director of the FBI, Jim Comey, was on this program at this table talking about that picture of seashells that he came across on a walk on the beach. They spell out 8647. And he's continuing to stand by what he told us then. That at the time he didn't know there was any violent interpretation behind that commonly used restaurant term, 86, and that he did not at any point intend for his post to be perceived that way, and certainly not for it to be viewed as a call for the assassination of number 47. But he deleted the post when he heard that those sorts of things were being alleged, and including by Donald Trump and members of his cabinet. fast forward to right now with Donald Trump's Department of Justice eager to deliver on Trump's wish to prosecute his critics. Jim Comey is facing his second indictment from the Trump Justice Department in the last year. This latest one over that picture we just had up on charges that he was, quote, knowingly and willfully making a threat to take the life of and to inflict bodily harm on the president. And second, that he knowingly and willfully transmitted in interstate commerce a threat to kill the president. The federal judge has set a date for his trial of July 15th. The case is so weak and far-fetched that, as we've reported on this program, even some of Donald Trump's staunchest legal allies have decried it as an unconstitutional attack on free press. There was this from Fox News commentator Jonathan Turley, quote, I would prefer to crawl into one of Comey's conversant shells and write a column supporting him. However, here we are. The fact is that I believe that this indictment is facially unconstitutional, absent some unknown new facts, end quote. Another Fox News fixture, Andy McCarthy, wrote this in the National Review this weekend, quote, nobody doubts that 47 refers to Trump, the 47th president of the United States. The question is what 86 means. On that score, acting AG Todd Blanche is flailing. The term, as we shall see, is ambiguous and most commonly understood to be nonviolent. Countless others continue to go uncharged for the same conduct. This all-out effort to target Trump's former FBI director is causing massive turmoil in places we can always see inside the Department of Justice. On that, the Washington Post writes this, quote, more than a half dozen prosecutors have been demoted or pushed out of the U.S. Attorney's Office for the Eastern District of Virginia due to fallout from the Justice Department's push to prosecute former FBI Director Jim Comey, leaving a key prosecutorial office understaffed and weakened. Other prosecutors have voluntarily decamped or scrambled to find new jobs, fearful they could be asked to work on cases that violate their principles. That's according to 10 current and former prosecutors familiar with the office and the case. Major cases, including one involving a terrorist attack in Afghanistan, have been hobbled by the turmoil. Washington Post adds this, quote, as the Justice Department gears up for the second prosecution of Comey, the cost to the department of the president's crusade are mounting. The shockwaves rippling through the Justice Department underline the high price of the president's single-minded pursuit of his adversaries to its personnel, resources, and mission. Joining us for his first interview since he was indicted by the Trump Justice Department for a second time, former director of the FBI, Jim Comey. His new book, Red Verdict, you dedicate it, though, to the men and women I just reported on, that the Washington Post reports on, the men and women who've either been purged from or have left the Department of Justice.
14: Yeah, there's a lot of pain in the department right now. Good people sacrificing their careers to do the right thing. I'm inspired by that. But I feel awful that they have to do it. And there are so many other good ones hanging on, trying not to have to leave the department. It's a time of pain and loss for a lot of good people. That's why I talked about them in my dedication and the acknowledgments.
8: What is your family's pain like right now?
14: Look, it's bad to be indicted. It's bad when someone you love is indicted. But they've kind of gotten used to the fact that because I've been a critic of Donald Trump, I'm a target. I'm sure John Brennan's family feels that way, Jim Clapper's family, and lots of others. There's a cost to speaking up in this strange era, awful era we're in now. And I think they accept that. I think they're proud that I act the way I do. I'm not going to be quiet. I'm going to continue to speak about what I believe. But of course, it's a burden for a family. That to me is a part that I regret, but they're strong people.
8: You had other family members though serving in the department, your daughter and your son-in-law.
14: Right. My daughter was a superstar prosecutor in the Southern District of New York and was fired only because she has my last name. That's stupid. That's immoral. That's illegal in my view and painful. She'll be okay. I mean, she got a job at a law firm, and someday I hope she'll go back to the Department of Justice. My son-in-law, who was the deputy chief of national security at that Virginia U.S. Attorney's Office, quit the day they first indicted me. Also just a tragedy to have that apolitical talent leave the department. God willing, he'll be back someday, but it both tells you the quality of the people that this organization typically has and the cost with Donald Trump at the top.
8: Do you know Todd Blanche? Did you ever run in the same SDNY circles?
14: I don't. I think he might have been a paralegal when I was the U.S. attorney there, but I don't know him. Not saying that to be facetious.
8: No,
14: I think he started out as a paralegal,
8: yeah.
14: Which is an important role, but you don't have much to do with the U.S. attorney.
8: I ask because I went back and looked, and Donald Trump first used Twitter to call for your prosecution in 2017 or 18, and some combination of Don McGahn, then the White House counsel, Jeff Sessions, then the U.S. attorney, Bill Barr, who came next. There was one guy in between. And then Pam Bondi, I guess, who allowed this to go forward, but only at great cost to that office, which was essentially hollowed out. The variable isn't Donald Trump's desire to see you prosecuted. It's Todd Blanch. And so I wonder if you think there's anything personal there.
14: I don't think so. I think it's just Donald Trump continuing to move through people until he finds those who will literally do whatever he says. Maybe he's found that with Mr. Blanch. Maybe not. Maybe his standards will be too high, as apparently Pam Bondi's were, which is a bit of a shock.
8: Just saying something.
14: Yeah, and so she's apparently headed for some important private sector job we haven't heard about yet. That may be Mr. Blanch's future, or maybe not. I don't know. But Donald Trump has a bottomless desire to gain revenge against those who've criticized him. And I'm not going to stop criticizing him, because I think that's required if you care about America. And so it will just keep going. If he gets rid of Blanch, he'll try to find someone else. Look, at the bottom of every barrel, there are still apples. And so he will find someone to do what he wants to do.
8: Do you think that's where we are with Todd Blanch, at the bottom of the barrel?
14: Only time will tell. I mean, Pam Bondi, I thought, was not a good fit for the role, and her standards are apparently too high. So we'll see.
8: What is it that you are accused of doing?
14: In the current indictment,
8: mm-hmm.
14: making and communicating a threat to assassinate the president of the United States.
8: And what did you actually do? What is your defense?
14: I'm not going to talk about that because as I've said many times, I believe in the independent federal judiciary. And the court rules require that if you're participating in a criminal case, you don't talk about it outside of court. And so we'll have a lot to say in the courtroom. But I want to respect the rules and the court.
8: Then absent any specifics, I mean, he has said to my colleague, Kristen Welker, that they're not investigating anyone else who posted this message, 8647, just you. Were you aware that you were under investigation, or are you aware of what the other evidence is they have other than that message, which is on Amazon right now for sale?
14: Yeah, I hate to stiff arm you, but I'm going to do the same thing. It's very important that we respect and obey the rules of the federal court in North Carolina and everywhere, even if others don't. And so I'm not going to talk about that. Except to say, as I said earlier, I am not only not guilty, I am innocent, and we will pursue this fully.
8: The first time you were indicted, you released a video like that, and you, and I think you said it last time you ran the show, you talked about your faith in the independent judiciary. Do you think that is the only leg standing?
14: Yes. There are good people holding the line in the intelligence community, in the law enforcement community, and among federal prosecutors at great risk to themselves. But because of the risk to themselves, it's not a reliable leg. The federal judges are a reliable leg. No matter who appointed them, they believe in something. And it's very different from the way that Donald Trump approaches justice.
8: Someone made the point when you said that the first time, that a stool can't stand on one leg. I mean, how long can we balance on one leg as a country?
14: Oh, we're going to have to balance for another 2 years, and I think we can do it after 250 years of doing that. The genius of the founders' design is that the federal judiciary really does stand apart. I've dealt with federal judges my whole career. There's a powerful culture that goes to bedrock there. They care about their reputation and reality to be people of integrity and people who wear a blindfold in deciding cases. And so it's a tough act to balance on one leg, but I believe the federal judges can. And we'll get another leg, I believe, in November. There'll be two legs on the stool mm-hmm. after the coming wave, which I'm no expert, mm-hmm. but I think that's coming. Mm-hmm. The American people feel this and have had enough of this.
8: What is it like to see people who are your detractors, people like Jonathan Turley, defend you and basically denigrate the case that's been brought against you?
14: Makes you a little nervous.
8: I was sort of like, how bad is it that Jonathan Turley is now a Comey defender? But it's interesting.
14: Yeah, I don't know. And I'm not sure what he means by crawling inside one of my shells or whatever, but I think that it's important that people speak in an honest, open way about these things. Again, I don't want to talk about my case. Mm-hmm. They're chasing John Brennan just because he has spoken out and spoken the truth. I don't care where you are in the political spectrum. That should offend you, and you ought to stand your butt up and speak about it.
8: Why do you think people like Lisa Monaco and Merrick Garland stay quiet?
14: I don't know. I mean, I can't look inside someone else's life. I've not walked in their shoes at all. I think.
8: But you have, or Chris Wray. I mean, you've walked exactly in his shoes. Why wouldn't it be helpful if he was out there as Chris Christie's former attorney, as a Republican president's handpicked replacement for you, defending the men and women of the Bureau?
14: Look, I would like to see it, but I don't know how he thinks about it. What I hope has not happened is that Donald Trump's aiming at people like me and Brennan and Clapper and others has chilled those people, made them afraid to speak. I hope we're not there because they strike me as people of character, but I can't judge them individually.
8: Well, without judging them, would it be helpful to our democracy if people who have held these jobs before were telling the American people how far from normal we are?
14: Yes. I think everybody ought to speak. Bill Barr ought to be on your show talking about the dangers he sees. And that he thought that person should never be near the Oval Office again, and look what happened when we put him back. Everybody who has a voice ought to be speaking up. But again, I can't balance what they see risked by speaking up. I don't know what their family circumstances are or those sorts of things. I am going to continue to speak up because I have grandchildren, and someday they will be old enough to understand this time, and I want them to know what Pop did during this period of time. I hope everybody feels that way.
8: You said this won't be the last. Do you think they're going to indict you again?
14: Oh, I don't. Maybe. Yeah, I mean, I think it. Donald Trump wakes up at 3 in the morning thinking about me. I do not. The vice reverse does not happen. But I'm sure that if this case falls apart, they'll come with something else. I'm going to have to deal with this, as I've told my family. They're going to have to deal with this as long as Donald Trump is in the White House thinking about me in the middle of the night.
8: Have you heard of other jurisdictions looking at trying to bring cases against you?
14: I've read stuff in the media about it. I don't know whether it's accurate or not.
8: Do you think that the case that fell apart in the Eastern District of Virginia is something that they're going to try to, that was about testimony to Congress?
14: Yes.
8: Do you think they're still poring over your, I mean, you testified before Congress dozens and dozens of times. Is that something that you think they're still scrubbing and trying to find something?
14: I guess maybe, but if there's a blessing, it's that the statute of limitations for alleged false statements is 5 years. So they had to hurry on the last one. They were running out of time. I haven't testified in front of Congress since the fall of 2020, so they're probably poring over things, but there's not, first of all, there are no false statements, and I don't think that's going to be productive, but they'll continue working on it because that's what the boss wants.
8: I remember when you were on book tour, I think that might have been the first time I interviewed you, but your first interview, I think, was with George Stephanopoulos, and you talked about the first time you were around Trump's first team, which I think has turned over entirely with the exception of Jared Kushner, reminded you of Cosa Nostra, of a mob family. That was such a better group of people, for lack of any other word. I mean, that first term included people like Jim Mattis and people like Jeff Sessions and people like John Kelly. I mean, what word would you use to describe this group?
14: There doesn't appear to be anybody left who is willing to stand for institutional imperatives, norms, things like the rule of law in the face of a desire by the president. There were those people in the first term. Trump spotted it and wanted to make sure it didn't happen again. Apparently it happened a little bit, at least, with Pam Bondi, so she's gone. What it tells me is that he has found the crew that he was looking for.
8: What does that mean for the country?
14: It's bad. You never want time to fly, but it means it's going to be a very difficult 2 years and whatever it is, 2.5 years. Thank goodness for the elections this fall. Thank goodness for the judiciary. But we're in for a rough ride, which really shouldn't shock anyone who knew what Donald Trump was, who knew about January 6th, about the 2020 election lies. All of this was in some ways predictable, and now we're going to have to live with it. I'm going to have to live with it.
8: When he calls you a dirty cop, what is he talking about, and how does that make you feel?
14: I don't. Honestly, it's crazy that I'm in a place where I'm 65 years old and I actually find it a little bit humorous to have this obsession by this 80-year-old man with me. I don't know. And I am an honest person. I am a person who was raised to stand up and speak out. I can't do any other.
8: He is, based on media reports, investigating a grand conspiracy. His press secretary, Caroline Leavitt, went to the podium of the White House briefing room, I think in the summer, and described it as this, like Carrie Matheson, like, if Carrie Matheson wasn't smart, scheme to cook the intelligence, and I don't know if it has Trump winning and then under, I don't know, but it involves you. I mean, do you think you will be investigated as part of their grand conspiracy investigation out of Florida?
14: It's hard to say. That is really red string on the basement crazy wall stuff. And so it's hard to assess from a distance. I gather they found an 81-year-old guy, Joe DeGeneva, to come back to government for the first time since Duran Duran was on the charts and lead an investigation. Again, they're trying to find people who will do that which principled people will not do. And so it's anything's possible with this crowd.
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8: It may be the single biggest question people are asking right now about our democracy, as it is constantly under assault by Donald Trump. 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
8: That proves that courage can be contagious. The film is called Lightworkers. It is written, directed, and produced by our next guest, Bobby Roth, and it's driven by dozens of wide-ranging and diverse voices who, Roth says, in their own way, cast a light forward. In the film, each of them are posed with questions. What can we do? Here is some of what they said, including a lot of familiar faces to viewers of this program. Watch.
16: We do people a disservice when we make it seem that, well, if you feel afraid, you can't act with courage, because you can, and that can help to impel you to move forward.
20: Changing your opinion is a critical aspect of being an adult, and that's uncomfortable. It requires you to say, damn, I was wrong before.
26: Don't just speak the truth once, because people are speaking the lies over and over and over.
27: Every song of justice sung is a beacon of light in this gathering darkness that provides its hope in gathering hopelessness. So don't stop singing. Don't stop doing art.
28: The hardest thing about kind of standing alone
6: and saying the tough thing is the very first time you do it. Once you make that, it becomes easier.
8: I want to bring in the director of Lightworkers, Bobby Roth, also joining our conversation, executive editor of Deadline.com, Dominic Patton. Bobby, thank you for being here. You sent me the film. I watched the trailer. I immediately clicked on the film and watched about 45 minutes of it and then had to feed my kids and put them to bed. But I woke up the next morning and finished it. If you have a taste of this collection of hope and reality and truth, you really can't get enough of it. Just tell me what made you want to make this.
7: Like most of us, I've been very troubled by what's been going on in our country, the loss of our rights, the loss of democracy. And I was trying to think, what can I do? And given that I've spent my life making movies, I thought the best thing to do would try to be to make a picture that inspires people to stand up for democracy.
8: And what is it? It feels intentional to have Tom Morello and Adam Kinzinger and every voice in between on anywhere on the ideological spectrum.
7: Yeah, I thought one of the bigger problems in the last election was that you've heard that expression, don't let perfect be the enemy of good. And I thought a lot of people either didn't vote or voted in a protest way, rather than thinking of ourselves as a big tent and including people who were basically like us, but maybe had slight differences. So I was interested in finding people as diverse as David Hogg and David
8: Brooks.
7: Thank you. I wanted conservative people. I wanted moderate people. And I wanted Republicans and I wanted Democrats. And I was lucky because I was just lucky. There's so many people want to stand up for this country that it was surprisingly easy to get people I didn't know to participate.
8: Dominic, let me bring you in because I feel like you and I have gone around and around and around on where is the industry, where is art, where is culture, and people know that I say this all the time. Bruce Springsteen is out there saving the country. I saw him last night in Madison Square Garden. Let me play for everyone something I played multiple times, but because I saw it with my own eyes last night, this is how he starts his shows on this tour, the Hope and Dreams tour. So Dominic, the point, art has entered the chat, and it is not, it is taking no prisoners, it is welcoming everybody in. To me, the hallmark of the film is that it literally crosses the entire previously, I think, accepted ideological parameters to deliver the same message that, yes, what you're seeing is really happening. Democracy is under assault. And yes, we get up every day, whether we're afraid, whether it feels hopeless, and we fight to protect it because that's the most patriotic thing we can do.
10: Well, look, two things, Nicole. First of all, preach, Brother Bruce, preach, Brother Bruce. Now, I will say my nephew, Jackson Beale, was actually at that show last night, and I hope that it was a learning experience for his young ears and eyes. But I'll also say, too, I think to what Bobby's done is, you know, in the background here, I have a piece by Shepard Fairey, who's in the film. You know, The Fonz is in the film. The great Tom Morello, who plays with Bruce often, is in the film. And I think that this diversity of ideas, a diversity of voices, look, democracy is messy. we all think that we agree on some things, and then we discover the things we disagree on, and then we discover the things we agree on. And what's happening in this country right now, culturally, politically, and in every way possible, is an attack on all of that. You don't have to always like your neighbor. You don't always have to love your neighbor. But the notion of America and this notion of a perfect union we're striving towards is a part of who we are. And the people who are running this country like an oligarchy and like a burnt out Hungary, which, by the way, we all know how that ended up, they might think different. And that's where we're at right now. So I think going forward, we're going to look at films like this and we're going to see, like, that was the voice of resistance. Because I think for many of us, Nicole, and I hope both of you agree with this, there is a little bit of, like, you have to look your children in the eye and say, well, what did you do?
8: Thank you so much for watching Deadline White House Weekend. 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
8: 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Donald Trump's dismissal of their concerns has been weighing on his political standing.
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28: Good evening and welcome to Politics Nation. Tonight's lead, anger to action. this week offers millions of Americans their first chance to act on the disillusionment of the last few weeks. After the Supreme Court's voting rights decision, primary voters in several states will begin to render judgment, not just on President Trump's leadership, but also the opposition, determining who's best suited to push back against him in November. And following this weekend's voting rights rallies, black voters in southern states like Georgia, Kentucky, and Alabama facing unprecedented threats to their representation will go to the polls wondering not just about the direction of their states, but the very future of their vote. That's where we begin tonight. Joining me now, two black Southern Democratic congresswomen, Nikema Williams of Georgia and Terry Sewell of Alabama. Starting with you, Congresswoman Williams, primary election day in Georgia is Tuesday, just a day after tomorrow. The Secretary of State has reported a record turnout for early voting. Governor Brian Kemp is nervous about the early turnout and is favoring Democrats so far, and his call for a special redistricting session next month has people like Keisha Lance Bottoms, who we had on the show, on this show yesterday, equally nervous that Georgia is about to become the next southern state to change its maps. What are the stakes Tuesday as you see them, and what races are you watching closely?
1: Reverend Al, you know what? Brian Kemp should be nervous, because what we have seen is record turnout from Democrats in Georgia turning out for these local elections. Everything is on the ballot, from the governor to every state House, state Senate. And we have this pair of Supreme Court seats that are on the ballot on Tuesday, where Republicans thought if they change the laws and move our Supreme Court districts to Tuesday on a primary election that people wouldn't turn out to vote. But, oh, we are in for a surprise on Tuesday night when we shake up the courts in Georgia, because we know that when we are contesting all of these election laws, we are doing them in state and then they go to federal courts. And so these districts that are on the ballot on Tuesday from your local elections that are determining who represents you at the state capitol, not just the federal elections, are critically important, and we're seeing record turnout. So I am watching everything up and down the board, and this is a precursor for what is to come in November, because we've already heard, as you said, our governor has called a special session for June 17th, Reverend Al, to redraw not just our federal congressional lines that will impact me and my other colleagues here in the Georgia delegation, but Reverend Al, also our state House and state Senate seats that we just got redrawn 2 years ago in a court mandated order to have fair representation. Imagine that. We don't move at warp speed to do anything about affordable housing, these gas prices, affordability. But when it comes to racism, oh, they got time and they have speed, yeah, because that is what's happening right here in the South.
28: Now, Congresswoman Sewell, you were at the All Roads Lead South rally yesterday in Selma, and you've led many of us across that bridge in Selma for the last many years. Sounding the alarm about how the Louisiana decision has put your Alabama district in jeopardy, along with the state's only other black representative, Congressman Shamari Figures, who joined us on this show yesterday. He said that you two have been in lockstep as you grapple with what's happening. What's the latest on your situation in Alabama?
5: Well, thanks again, Reverend Al, for having both me and my dear friend Nikema on today. You know, all roads do lead to the South. We saw after the Calais decision that Southern states all across this nation rushed to try to redraw their maps. And in Alabama, we had an injunctive order that stopped the state legislature from actually drawing maps in Alabama until 2030. But we know that the Supreme Court vacated that order. And all of a sudden, now we're running on a 2023 map, the very same map that the Supreme Court threw out and said that it was intentional discrimination in voting. So, yes, we are now seeing that partisan politics triumphs over racist maps. And it's simply unacceptable. And, you know, for Shamari and I, we're a package deal. We're not asking for no representation or a little representation. We're asking for fair representation. And Reverend Al, we deserve it. Our population in Alabama is almost 30% African-American. There are 7 seats. And currently we have 2 of those seats, which is 28% representation. And we're not going back. We're not going back without a fight.
28: Now, staying with you, Congresswoman Sewell, and yesterday's rally, I talked to several of our chapters in Alabama that was part of the rally, Ebony Rally. Our senior vice president spoke there. How does the energy you saw get harnessed and grown enough of a mass movement that real pushback against this wave of gerrymandering? And how do you get folks outside the South, outside these districts, to care?
5: Well, first of all, we saw thousands of people descend upon Alabama's state capitol.

0: democracy. And so people were really fired up, and we want them to harness that energy. Yesterday was not a protest. It was a call to action. We want to make sure that folks know that we've seen far worse obstacles in front of us before. Our mothers, foremothers and forefathers, as you rightly said, in Selma and all across the South, dealt with far worse. I mean, they had billy clubs. They had fire hoses. They had intimidation. They met all of that with a righteous indignation and moral clarity that they were going to do better than the previous generation. And we must do the same. We cannot give up. John Lewis said that we can be mad, we can be angry, but what we cannot do is give up. So we're not giving up in this fight. It's our generation's turn to take the baton, and we must take it, and we must act upon it. And we must tell folks, you can be mad, you can be angry, but what you cannot be is deterred. We started our day in Selma with faith leaders. As you rightfully said, I saw lots and lots of folks in Selma.
1: Bishop McAllister, a lot of
0: our faith leaders. Yes, he did a great job, amazing job. And you know, the Black church has never been a spectator when this country has faced crisis. The Black church has always known that we need moral clarity in times like this. And so it was really great that we grounded yesterday's movement, if you will, in the church first, walking across the bridge and praying on that bridge before we marched to the state capitol in Montgomery. It was a beautiful sight to behold because it was a multi-generational, multi-racial movement. And I was so proud of the fact that Shamari and I had 20 plus members of Congress with us, and they came from East Coast to West Coast, AOC. We had Ayanna Pressley. We had Democratic Whip Catherine Clark, Tim Kennedy.
1: And you had state legislators from other parts.
0: Absolutely. You know, everybody was fired up.
1: August 28th of 63 is a great march on Washington. And Martin Luther King III and I are working on August 28th this year to have the national march on these issues. Let me ask you a similar question, Congresswoman Williams. Looking at voters nationally, many of them are thinking about the economy right now, the war in Iran and other hot button issues. Where should this issue fold into Democrats' priorities? And how does the party convey the urgency to non-Black voters while speaking to those other concerns on the table?
2: So, Reverend Al, first and foremost, if we don't have fair representation and free and fair elections, all of these other issues that we care about, they fall under that because it starts with free and fair elections and fair representation. So if you care about housing, if you care about the crisis in the Middle East, if you care about reproductive freedom, if you care about the affordability crisis, then you care about having fair maps. And that's where it starts. I'm reminding people, along with Congresswoman Sewell, that this is not just a Southern issue. This isn't just a Black issue. This is an issue that impacts all Americans who care about the future of this country. So we have to continue to organize. We have to show up for these primaries to make sure that our voices are heard. And then we have to continue to organize through the November elections to make sure that when we are going to the polls for these midterm elections, our voice is clear. We're not going back. We're going to make sure that we continue to fight. And that's not just in Congress. That's in Congress. That's in the courts. That's in the community. I'm in the seat that John Lewis held for over 30 years. So in this district in Atlanta, we understand that we have to fight for our rights and our freedoms, and we're not giving up, Reverend Al.
1: All right. Thank you both, Congresswoman Nikema Williams and Terry Sewell. Pivoting to Trump's war in Iran, as President Trump weighs new military action today, warning Iran, quote, the clock is ticking and they better get moving fast or there won't be any of them anything left of them. Let me get the quote right. He said, won't be anything left of them. Also today, Axios reports Trump spoke with Israeli Prime Minister Benjamin Netanyahu by phone. And on Tuesday, Trump is expected to meet with his national security team to discuss military options against Iran. Two U.S. officials tell Axios. Joining me now is California Congressman Ro Khanna, a Democrat, to talk about this and more. Thank you for joining us, Congressman. Starting with Iran tonight, in addition to all of today's developments I just mentioned, Israel has launched a new attack on Lebanon.

0: You had a drone attack today on the United Arab Emirates, a Seoul nuclear plant, and Tehran looking at new ways to leverage the Strait of Hormuz. Your reaction to both of these or all of these on day 78 of this war?
1: We should have never gone into this war. Thomas Massey and I had a war powers resolution to prevent it. It lost by a few votes because we did not have Republican support. The consequences have been devastating for the American people. Gas prices up, food prices up because fertilizer costs too much. The Fed is unable to cut interest rates. That means credit card bills up, mortgages up, student loan payments up. It has hollowed out the middle and working class in this country over the last 2 months. We need to end this war. We need to have a negotiation with the Iranian regime so they give up the enriched uranium like President Obama did with the JCPOA and actually have statesmanship to bring this to a close.
0: Now, staying with foreign policy, Trump is coming back to the Iran war after his state visit to China ended with little to show of for it, despite all of the pageantry that he enjoyed. And our U.S. ally, Taiwan, was left wondering about Trump's resolve to defend its sovereignty from China. After China's President Xi, President Xi warned of possible clashes over the island nation on day one of Trump's visit. Meanwhile, Trump says he's yet to decide on a $14 billion arms sales to Taiwan. Are you watching the U.S. under Trump back out on a key partner in the region? And what are the consequences if that happens?
1: As the top Democrat on the China committee that Hakeem appointed me to, let me say, this is what happens when you have a president unschooled in foreign policy. Since 1979, when we passed the Taiwan Relations Act, we have made it clear that we would support Taiwan so that China never threatened military coercion in taking over Taiwan. That's basically what Xi Jinping was doing. And any president, any normal president, Republican or Democrat, would have said, Mr. Xi Jinping, you will not militarily coerce Taiwan. And we.
0: I think we lost. Let's see if we can get that fixed. We will try and fix this and come right back to Congressman Ro Khanna.
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0: Welcome back to Politics Nation. We're back now with Congressman Ro Khanna of California. Congressman, despite all the voter suppression going at a state level right now, House Republicans have been unwilling to back to the president's so-called SAVE Act. So now he's trying to shove it into other bipartisan bills as FISA renewal and housing. And it's likely that him forcing the issue this way will torpedo both bills. What's he doing here, Congressman?
1: Reverend, as you know, the Supreme Court decision in Calais is the fastest rollback of black political rights probably since Rutherford Hayes ended Reconstruction. He and the Republican majority are on a power grab to disenfranchise not just the Black South, to roll back the clock, not just from the civil rights movement, but to take power with the SAVE Act to disenfranchise women voters. They know that Trump is unpopular. They know the war is unpopular. They know that he campaigned on bringing prices down, but prices are up. So they have to cheat. They have to disenfranchise people to be able to win. Yeah. I don't believe the SAVE Act will pass, but it will torpedo the housing legislation if he attaches it. And that housing legislation is to ban private equity from buying up single family homes so ordinary Americans can actually buy a home.
0: Now, finally, Congressman, your bipartisan work with Republican Kentucky Congressman Thomas Massie was a huge driver in getting the Epstein Files legislation passed in the House. Months after that, though, the administration still not fully complied with all of the law's demands and for transparency. Instead, Trump has pulled out all stops to primary Massie out of retaliation. That election is this Tuesday, day after tomorrow. And we just watched another Republican who held Trump accountable, Louisiana Senator Bill Cassidy, lose his primary to a candidate backed by President Trump. What's at stake in the Massie race? And how do you think voters will respond in his Kentucky district this week?
1: I just spoke to Thomas on Friday. It's the biggest generational divide in the Republican Party. He's up by 30 points for Republicans under 45, and he's down by 30 points for Republicans over 50. The reality is what Thomas Massie and I did in passing the Epstein Transparency Act was the biggest blow to Trump with his MAGA base since he came down that escalator, and he knows it. He basically is protecting an Epstein class
8: that abused and raped young girls from working class families. We exposed that Epstein class. We exposed 3 million files and his own MAGA base is turning on him because of the work Massey and I did on the Epstein files and in stopping the war in Iran. So he has unleashed the entire apparatus of his presidency on Thomas Massie, to the point that he's even threatening Republicans who campaign with Thomas Massie, like Lauren Boebert or Warren Davidson, to primary them. So what is at stake is independence. What is at stake is, can you stand up to Donald Trump and live politically to tell about it? Thomas Massie is a man of character. I believe he's going to pull it out Tuesday, but it's going to be very, very close.
0: All right. Thank you, Congressman Ro Khanna. Moving on to Texas, it has been nearly 30 years since a Democrat was governor in the Lone Star State. But State Representative Gina Inhofe is trying to change that. And new polling suggests the race may be more competitive than many expected. One April poll from Texas Public Opinion Research put Abbott at 44% and Inhofe at 38%. A 6-point race. While her campaign says she's showing strength with independents, moderates, black voters, Latino voters, and young voters. And this week, she also got a national boost, appearing alongside former President Barack Obama and Texas Senate candidate James Tallarico in Austin, Texas. A sign Democrats see new energy in the Lone Star State. Joining me now is State Rep Gina Inhofe. Representative Inhofe, Texas has not elected a Democratic governor in more than 30 years. Why do you believe this year can be different?
9: Well, Reverend Sharpton, all the election results that are happening in Texas right now are telling us this year is different. We are seeing Democrats win all over Texas where we haven't won in a long, long time, sometimes ever. That's why President Obama was here, because something is happening in Texas. It is what our polls are showing. It is the energy on the ground. And yes, people are ready for change. Greg Abbott has been in office since the year after I graduated from high school. And that is a long, long time. Texans are struggling mightily and they want change.
0: Now, you've been surging as you've crisscrossed the state, talking about issues Texans care about, like calling on Governor Abbott to suspend the gas tax. What are you hearing from your constituents?
9: After 30 years of Greg Abbott, 12 years of Greg Abbott as governor of Texas, Texans are struggling more, not less. We have over 150 school districts that are now at 4 days a week of school, despite the fact that our property taxes have skyrocketed 75% under Greg Abbott. We have the most people who are uninsured, the most children who are uninsured. We have the most people being disconnected from their electricity. That is Greg Abbott's record. He owns it. We have a plan to save Texas schools, to bring down the costs of utilities, and also to ensure every Texas child and rein in the health insurance companies that charge us more and give us less. And you can find more about my plan at GinaForTexas.com.
0: Now, Trump's approval rating with Latinos is plummeting. A recent poll by the Pew Research Center showing that support by Latinos who voted for him in 2024 has dropped by 27% in the last 16 months. Now, Governor Abbott has a redistricting plan designed around those voters staying Republican. As you run to be Texas' first Latina governor, do you sense a backlash coming from Latino voters against the Republican Party?
9: Reverend, you would not be surprised that there is buyer's remorse in a big way in Texas. And yes, even in the Latino community, because people are struggling in this economy. And yes, gas prices are part of the problem. But we know that the Latino vote is essential to winning. Beto got 64% of the Latino vote in 2018, the closest we came to winning statewide. When I get 64% of the Latino vote in 2026, I win, because there are more of us, and that becomes the win number. And yes, Greg Abbott is doing Trump's bidding, and they have already said that after the Supreme Court decision that really weakened Section 2 of the Voting Rights Act, they are coming back to redistrict next session, next year. We know there are national stakes at play here because Texas will gain 4 to 5 more congressional seats at the end of this decade with the new census. We're less than 4 years from that. At that point, and we're taking congressional seats from the blue states because Texas is growing faster than the blue states. We take from California, we take from New York. When that happens, if we do not flip by the end of the decade, conventional political wisdom is there cannot be Democratic control of Congress because Texas becomes too big. And because congressional votes equate to electoral votes, there cannot be Democratic control of the White House. So the fate of the union depends on Texas. They can't pass rigged maps if they have a governor who will veto them.
0: All right. And I know Harris County Commissioner Rodney Ellis very well. He's on our national board of NAND. He says, don't underestimate Gina. So, Gina Inahosa, thank you for being with us. Ahead, FBI Director Cash Patel generating more bad headlines, this time accused of disrespecting one of America's most sacred sites, the Bazaar VIP Snorkel. He's accused of leading. He's coming up next.
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0: Welcome back to Politics Nation on MS Now. Republican Senator Bill Cassidy lost his bid for re-election in Louisiana on Saturday to two Trump-aligned challengers who are now headed to a runoff. Cassidy was one of the seven Republican senators who voted to remove Trump from office after the January 6th insurrection. During his concession speech, Cassidy took a not-so-subtle jab at President Trump.
19: When you participate in democracy, sometimes it doesn't turn out the way you want it to. But you don't pout, you don't whine, you don't claim the election was stolen.
0: Joining me now is my political panel, Atima Amara, a Democratic strategist, also author of The Instigators, How Black Women Have Been Essential to American Democracy and What We Can Learn from Them. Also joining me is Jeff Timmer, senior advisor to the Lincoln Project. Jeff, Louisiana's Senate primary has been the latest test of Trump's hold on the GOP as he recruited a challenger and urged supporters to defeat him over his impeachment vote. Although the defeat was not surprising, Trump was also successful in defeating several Indiana Republicans last month and who resisted his push to redistrict. What do you make of Trump strengthening his iron grip over the Republican Party, even as his popularity plunges with the rest of America?
20: Well, that's the paradox that Republican candidates find themselves in, is Trump is able to exhibit this, as you say, iron grip on the Republican voters in primaries, but that does not translate into general election success in competitive states and districts. But Bill Cassidy is a shining example of the old cliched Faustian bargain. He acted with integrity. He upheld his constitutional oath in 2021. He voted for the conviction after the impeachment of Donald Trump following January 6th and Trump's attempt to overthrow a free and fair election and seize power when he had lost the election. But Cassidy couldn't stand on his integrity and backbone that he exhibited back in 2021. He decided being a senator was more important, and he voted with Trump, tried to sweep aside his impeachment conviction and suck back up to Trump. And when you make a deal with the devil, it ends this way every single time.
0: Now, Atima, there's only two Republican senators left on the Hill who also voted to convict Trump in 2021. They are Susan Collins, who faces a tough reelection in Maine, and Lisa Murkowski in Alaska, who isn't running this year, but the other Senate spat in that state is in play. Could Republicans' blind loyalty to Trump present Democrats with an option to win back the Senate this year?
21: I think if it was going to be a year that was finally going to take out Senator Susan Collins, it would definitely be this year. There's just been a number of things that she's gone along with Trump on in order to save her own skin. And I do think that, a Democratic candidate this year is better poised to sort of strike, especially with all of the things happening right now with tariffs, the war, the cost of living and gas and everything rising as a result of that, to actually win this election and potentially gain a seat in the Senate that we'll need.
0: Jeff, Trump returned from his summit in China to be met with another scandal circulating his FBI director, Kash Patel, who's facing controversy over a resurfaced snorkeling excursion that apparently used Navy SEALs and military boats to escort Patel and nine others on what a Pentagon email called a VIP snorkel next to one of the military's most sacred sites, the underwater tomb of the USS Arizona and Pearl Harbor. The FBI has responded to the story saying that, quote, it was a historical tour to honor heroes who died, not a party. New reporting details that in his travels on FBI private aircraft, Patel has made time for side trips, including to VIP suites for events, leisure activities, or nights out with his girlfriend. And the FBI has declined to say who's paid for one of those outings. Jeff, Patel's tenure so far has been plagued with drama and controversy. In April, Politico reported that his firing could be imminent. Where does Patel stand with Trump now?
20: Well, it really does look like Patel has used up his nine lives. He's been a constant embarrassment to Trump, and it takes a lot to embarrass Donald Trump, as we can tell. But Kash Patel, with this latest frat boy trip that he wanted to take, desecrating a memorial site like this for his own personal enjoyment is like, I don't know, organizing a cornhole tournament on the graves at Arlington National Cemetery. And that's the kind of thing when veterans, when military organizations, when Trump starts to lose something with them, he's going to react and he's going to get rid of Kash Patel, and he's going to bring in another lick spittle toady, just like Kash Patel, who will do his bidding and protect Donald Trump and punish his enemies.
0: Atima, before I let you go, let's turn to redistricting. Your new book, The Instigators, How Black Women Have Been Essential to American Democracy and What We Can Learn from Them, highlights the political power and influence of black women in America. Black women in the South are facing an orchestrated campaign to limit their representation following this landmark Supreme Court decision in Louisiana earlier this month. Black women have enjoyed record numbers in Congress, in part due to the Voting Rights Act. 27 black women currently serve as voting members of Congress and two in the U.S. Senate simultaneously, this for the first time in history. How will the gutting of the Voting Rights Act impact this, in your opinion?
21: The gutting of the Voting Rights Act, it's very clear that it was the first time in the U.S. that we had a multiracial democracy. We were able to gain all of these seats, black women and black people overall, as well as other people of color, because of the Voting Rights Act. And the one thing that people should understand is that a multiracial democracy goes hand in hand with black political power and building that. And you see that. And one of the things I highlight in my book, The Instigators, is that not only is black political power beneficial to black communities who have been long ignored and marginalized in the political process, but black political power, especially black women elected to public office, are more likely to pass policies that expand the social safety net, add investment and in infrastructure in communities that have been ignored, as well as healthcare and protecting voting rights and repro rights. We've seen that here in the state I live in the Commonwealth of Virginia, where in the last 7 years, we've repealed death penalty, legalized marijuana, created a historic statewide Voting Rights Act to improve black and brown political power as voters and elected officials. And that's resulted in the election of somebody like Governor Abigail Spanberger. So if we are going to talk about building a multiracial democracy again, black political power is absolutely crucial to that project, especially if we want progressive political ideology to and policies to pass and thrive.
0: All right, Atima Amara and Jeff Timmer, thank you both for being with us. Coming up, Kentucky Governor Andy Beshear. We'll be right back.
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0: In Jefferson County, home to Louisville and the state's largest concentration of voters, officials say early voting hit a record for a primary election, with more than 23,000 people casting ballots during the three-day early voting period. Joining me now is Kentucky Governor Andy Beshear. Governor, thank you for being with us. Jefferson County just saw record early voting for this primary, and the county expanded to 24 early voting sites, the most in its history. How are voters feeling in Kentucky? What is the mood right now?
32: Well, Reverend, it's always good to be with you on Politics Nation, and it's always good when more people are voting.
1: Now, I'm proud at a time when a lot of other southern states were restricting voting. Since I've been governor, we've expanded it with more early days for people to vote, and they are showing up in significant numbers. You know, when you threaten somebody's ability to vote, when you pull back protections that have existed for them to vote, you know, people don't take it for granted. They get out there and they cast their ballot. In Kentucky, we've got a number of big elections. We have a U.S. Senate race. We have a congressional race around Lexington that's going to be competitive. And so people are getting out there and they're picking their candidates. But let me tell you, they're feeling unsettled in Kentucky. They see the price of gas skyrocketing because of Donald Trump's war with Iran. They see everything cost more because of his unlawful tariffs. Soybean farmers are waking up and seeing their farms going into bankruptcy solely because of Donald Trump. And I hope people are waking up and seeing this administration for what it is.
0: Now, after Louisiana Senator Bill Cassidy's defeat last night, Trump is flexing his money and testing his iron grip on the party, taking to Truth Social and calling Republican incumbent Thomas Massie, quote, the worst Republican congressman in history, and following up to say, Kentucky, vote the bum out on Tuesday. Massie has opposed Trump on principle over Epstein and on policy over the Iran war, but the attacks against him have been deeply personal. Governor, what are your thoughts on the increasingly ugly efforts by Trump to unseat Congressman Massie from his primary? As an observer from the other side of the political aisle there in Kentucky, what do you make of this?
1: Yeah, Congressman Massie and I don't agree on just about anything. But hey, he has his convictions, and he's one of the few Republicans in Congress that is willing to stand up for them and to stand up to Trump. Sadly, I think he's going to lose. And I think he's going to lose because the Republican Party right now is the litmus test party. But there's only one litmus test. Do you agree with everything Donald Trump says every single day, even if he's saying the opposite that he said yesterday? If you disagree, you're out. That's not democracy. That's not how this is supposed to work. If you're a Republican right now, Donald Trump says you can't use your own brain. You can't have differences from him. You must fall in line. For those that are unwilling to do that, you know, come on over. We'll show you what democracy looks like. In the Democratic Party, we don't agree on everything. We don't have to. What we have to agree on is that we can make people's lives a little bit better and a little bit easier. We can push not to move a country to the right or the left, but how about forward for everyone with better jobs, more accessible health care, safe roads and bridges, good public schools, and safe neighborhoods? I'd like to think most of America can get behind that.
0: Now, after the Supreme Court decision about Louisiana came down, you gave an interview to The Griot where you acknowledged that racism still exists and that Democratic governors need to be the last line of defense to protect voters. Can you elaborate on those four points? Because we're out of time, but I wanted to ask you about that interview.
1: I recognize that I will never be able to feel the pain of racism, but I know that it exists. We have a president that denies that racism exists, but he shows us what it looks like every single day. But we can push back against this shameful decision by the Supreme Court. We can try to protect voting rights. Democratic governors can veto redistricting plans that would eliminate majority seats. We can refuse to call our legislatures back into session. We are not going to redistrict in Kentucky because I refuse to call them back because they would do the wrong thing. We've got to make sure our elections are fair, are safe. And as governors, we're in a position to do so. I was proud you had our Democratic candidate in Texas on. She's doing a great job. Democratic governors are going to win, and we're going to win seats all over the country.
0: All right, and thank you. You were one of our speakers at the National Action Network convention, and several of you are rumored to be thinking about running for president. And I kept hearing a delegate saying, I was impressed with, I like Beshear. I said, oh, you mean the governor? No, his son. You brought your son. He made a big impression. Kentucky Governor Andy Beshear, thank you for being with us. Up next, my final thoughts. Stay with us.
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0: Stop in Las Vegas back in 2012, coining a phrase that would become a campaign rally staple for years to come. Americans listened way back then and reelected Obama to a second term as America's first black president. All these years later, the challenges we face are different, but the solution is the same. Getting angry at the injustices going on in our country is only the first step. You have to take action. For many Americans, the road to real change will begin this Tuesday at the ballot box. Make sure you don't get left behind. Well, that does it for me. Thanks for watching. I'll see you back here next weekend at 5 p.m. Eastern. The weekend with Prime, the weekend prime time starts right here on MS Now at the top of the hour.
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27: It is 6 p.m. here in New York. I'm Ayman Mohyeddin along with Elise Jordan, Catherine Rampell, and Antonia Hilton. Tonight, President Trump declares Senator Bill Cassidy's political career over after losing to a Trump loyalist. But a looming House primary could mark a bigger test of his grip on the party.
30: Plus, Republicans turn their attention to Georgia in the next redistricting battle. Stacey Abrams joins us with a warning as more minority districts face new risks.
32: And the Trump administration has been ordered to bring back a woman it deported to a country that she had never even been to.
33: Also tonight, a new U.S. intelligence report warns of an alleged drone threat from Cuba. Is this a pretext for military action? We're going to ask Cuba's U.N. ambassador about that and more straight ahead.
27: Good evening, everyone, and welcome to the weekend primetime. We begin tonight with a massive political shockwave out of the state of Louisiana. President Trump's primary vengeance just claimed a major sitting senator who was one of the few Republicans who actually had the courage to vote to convict Donald Trump for his role in January the 6th. Louisiana GOP Senator Bill Cassidy has now become the first elected senator of either party to lose a primary since 2012, losing to a Trump-backed candidate. That is Congresswoman Julia Letlow and State Treasurer John Fleming, both of whom will now advance to a runoff on June 27th. Trump wasted no time celebrating Cassidy's defeat, posting on Truth Social, quote, his disloyalty to the man who got him elected is now a part of legend, and it's nice to see that his political career is over. And just this last hour, Trump posted a juvenile video on Truth Social of him hitting Cassidy in the head with a golf ball. But even in defeat, Cassidy wasn't going down quietly, firing off a parting shot at the man who engineered his political downfall.
1: I've been able to participate in democracy. And when you participate in democracy, sometimes it doesn't turn out the way you want it to. But you don't pout. You don't whine. You don't claim that election was stolen. Our country is not about one individual. It is about the welfare of all Americans, and it is about our Constitution.
27: So a lot to unpack in what has played out in Louisiana, but I thought an interesting place to start was that comment that we just heard from Senator Cassidy, because to some extent, that kind of commentary is what you would have wanted to see from Cassidy over the last couple of months, and certainly from the last couple of years. I think the problem that a lot of people had with Cassidy, and again, I can't really speak for Republican voters, I don't know them very well, but just from hearing the commentary about that, is that Cassidy had the courage to vote to impeach Donald Trump on January the 6th or related to January the 6th, but since then has spent most of his time trying to suck up to the president, trying to warm up to the president. And at one point, people pointed out that he's a doctor, but he voted to confirm RFK Jr. And so when the president smelt that there was a little bit of blood in the water around Cassidy and he was being disloyal to him, even though he was trying to kind of suck up to him, the president went for the kill. And I think there's a lot to unpack in terms of how much political power Trump still has in all this. And as I said, the bigger test might be with Massey in Kentucky. But no doubt this is a huge win for President Trump to show that he still has political power within the Republican base.
3: Well, it wasn't that surprising of an outcome that Cassidy didn't make it through this primary. He had been polling in third place for a while. What I am watching is Thomas Massey and what's going to happen in Kentucky, because it really is like the tale of two politicians. You have Cassidy, who did the right thing when it came to January 6th and willing to, you know, vote for Trump's impeachment, but then from there tried to recover and get back into his graces, but never could do it. And he wasn't very authentic about doing it either. He's a doctor. Everyone knew that he did not trust RFK Jr. to be at the head of HHS. Then you have Thomas Massey, who actually has voted with Trump around 90% of the time, but he's been willing to go against him and buck the party on things like the Epstein files. He voted against the Big Beautiful Bill because of the deficit. He is against the war in Iran. And Trump cannot get the public nature of Thomas Massey's defection out of his head. And now it is the most expensive congressional race in the history of this country.
5: I think one of the things that separates Massey and Cassidy, though, and I'll be interested to see, of course, what unfolds in Kentucky connected to this, is just that Massey has a very particular brand himself as a politician. And as you said, he votes the vast majority of the time with the president. But he also is known as being very outspoken on a number of issues. Of course, the Epstein files and supporting the survivors has been so key to all of that. And so I think in a way, he has some goodwill, whether it's within voters, among voters within his own state, or it's outside of his state as well now, as he's taken on a more sort of national stature that Cassidy just never really had. Like, Cassidy didn't have the same like political juice to spend. And so when he stepped out of line, then kind of tried to dance back in the lines. And then, as you said, he goes forward and he makes this decision to, despite the fact that he is a doctor who knows better, who understands the value of vaccines, to approve and vote for RFK Jr. He honestly just sends very confusing signals. Like, as a politician, it was very unclear to me as an observer, mm-hmm. and I imagine it's probably unclear to people at home, like, what do you stand for? And I think we talk about this in politics across the board. We've talked about this about Democrats a lot of the time, the need for people to be able to associate you with a brand and what you stand for and kind of, like, boil down to two, three things you believe. And Cassidy, it kind of got to the point where it's like, well, I don't know. I actually don't know. It kind of seems like you're willing to do whatever needed to be done. And I'm not saying that, you know, as a certainly a pro-Trump argument here for it, but just that, like, I am not surprised by this result. Whereas I think that, like, while things are getting very heated, very challenging for Massey, he has a fighting chance because he is himself. And there's always credit for that, I think.
6: I would like to ask Cassidy, was it all worth it? Because I think his legacy will be RFK Jr. Mm-hmm. He gave the rest of his Republican senators permission to vote this anti-vaxxer who discredited the faith, whatever faith there still was in America, in vaccines, and likely, as a result, worsened the likelihood that people got things like measles shots for their kids, which has led to greater measles outbreaks. I think all of that is on Cassidy's shoulders, and I think he needs to answer for that. And one question that I have for him going forward is, what does he do now, right? There are a number of Republicans who are leaving this year. Tillis is one of them, for example, who have the opportunity. Most of them, I would say, are going out on their own terms, maybe not so much with Cassidy, but they have the opportunity to buck Trump on particular issues, as Cassidy could have bucked Trump when it really counted, when people were looking to the doctor in the Senate. And I wonder what he does now. Does he find his spine? Does he use opportunities, not necessarily to do things that I agree with, but that are true to whatever his principles are, whatever that brand

0: country's sake, that he is able to stand on his own two feet. I'm not convinced that it will happen, but I certainly hope that that is the case.
1: I just don't see him, even if he decided to do that, to say, like, I'm going to be, like, you know, now I'm going to critique RFK Jr. day in and day out. I'm going to be on top of it. Like, he hasn't built that authentic lane and brand for himself
0: the way
1: that Marjorie Taylor Greene and others have. Like, as many criticisms and question marks as there are still out, it's like they were beating a particular drum. They were very clear about where they stood, so they had a platform to turn to. I don't know where he goes other than maybe back into practice right now.
2: This, too, is why the Massey race is so important. And I'll be honest, I'm emotionally invested in this one. It is rare that I want to see a candidate win in the way that I think Thomas Massey deserves to win, just for sticking with his principles and being, even when I disagree with him, you know where he stands. And it is so rare in an American politician these days that that happens. And he has been willing to buck his party. He's obviously willing to buck the left for years, but he has had shown no compunction and he has stayed true to his libertarian brand. And you don't see that with Bill Cassidy. So it's hard to have that much sympathy when someone was willing to sell their soul for Trumpian MAGA beliefs that they didn't ascribe to. But then you see Massey, who is unwilling to go down without a fight. And you also look at Marjorie Taylor Greene, who is a big backer of Thomas Massey. People like Justin Amash that were unwilling.
3: Ro Khanna, to some extent.
2: Well, yes, but these are Republicans who were libertarian leaning, and they were unwilling to go along with the Trump orthodoxy and just, you know, sign the check and go to war and do the things that are against their principles.
3: Well, you know who was willing to go with the Trump orthodoxy? Senator Lindsey Graham. And he was on Meet the Press this morning. I want to play you this soundbite, and we'll get thoughts on it afterwards. Take a listen.
4: Bill Cassidy's lost because he tried to destroy Trump. Massey's going to lose because he's trying to destroy the agenda. You can disagree with President Trump, but if you try to destroy him, you're going to lose because this is the party of Donald Trump.
3: What does Donald Trump have on Lindsey Graham? What makes him say that?
1: Not just Lindsey Graham, the whole party. I mean, Lindsey Graham is not lying.
2: He got his war in Iran finally. He has Trump bombing different countries that he wants to bomb when Trump had run against no new wars. Someone like Massey is trying to call him into account for that. And you have Lindsey Graham who's jumping for joy and is like, let's go capture Card Island. And it's,
0: I think
2: we
0: should
2: do Iwo Jima.
0: I think we should not let it slide that Lindsey Graham is implicitly saying that any effort to disagree with Trump is an effort to destroy Trump.
3: Yeah.
0: That there is nothing between that black and white. Either you are 100% pro-Trump and everything he stands for, or you are an enemy who is trying to destroy him.
3: That's why I was pointing that out, because this is the party of Donald Trump. It doesn't say this is what Americans want. This is what, you know what I mean? He's saying this is the party of Donald Trump. And I think this is the part I think we probably still have to grapple with, is that Donald Trump has an incredible power hold on the party. What other politician could command the opponent to Cassidy and Tom Massey? And I think we have this, the money spent on GOP races against Cassidy and Massey, $18.6 million against Representative Tom Massey, $11.3 million against Senator Bill Cassidy. That is a lot of money that Donald Trump was able to deploy. It may not be his money, but his allies deployed it on his behalf because he commanded them to do that. And that really goes to show you how much hold he still has over the Republican Party.
1: Well, this is part of the reason why when we were talking to our guests yesterday about sort of what Democrats are going to do now to strategize in the South and try to be competitive in red districts, that I was trying to point out that, like, because of the psychology of what's going on in the Republican Party and the base that Trump still commands, that's going to be a really tall task, because it is not the case right now, frankly, that we have two political parties that are engaged in sort of normal philosophical and political debate, where there is an exchange of ideas and people figure it out. The Democrats are certainly having a whole range of political and philosophical debates right now. But right now in the Republican Party, it's you're with Trump, you're not with Trump. We like you, we don't like you. You go with whatever he says the agenda is right now. A few days ago, it might have been no more forever wars. But when I say it's forever wars, now you like it and you promise to like it. And that means then that if you are a libertarian or you are a person who has like particular beliefs that you came up with and you sold your constituents and the people you work for on, you're in a really, really, really tough position.
2: Can I also just say what Thomas Massey has gotten this cycle that he hasn't deserved? He's a

0: widower, and Trump has attacked him for getting remarried, for having a life, for moving on. Laura Loomer has been tweeting the most vile attacks against him because she dislikes, like the.
1: Yeah, we know President Trump has never remarried.
0: Yes, exactly, or does anything that's untoward. But the vitriol and the nastiness of the ads, using language like throuples and ads against Thomas Massie, that the establishment, because this is the establishment, this is the MAGA establishment, and going up against Thomas Massie, and we'll see if the MAGA elites prevail or if the grassroots voters in Kentucky are still.
2: I also wonder, like, how strategic any of this actually is, besides the fact that some of it is morally repulsive. The Republican Party is now putting in place candidates who are more closely associated with Trump at a time when Donald Trump's approval ratings are in the toilet, yeah. Right? Like, they are beyond bad. In addition to that, they're spending tons of money, as you point out, fighting their own people, money that they could have deployed in the general. They could have kept their powder dry.
0: All right, we'll leave it there. And coming up, a major battle is brewing in Georgia over who controls the voting booth. Stacey Abrams is standing by to tell us what the GOP's next redistricting push means for voters in her home state. You're watching The Weekend Primetime on MS Now.
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0: Since the Supreme Court weakened key protections in the Voting Rights Act, Republicans, especially in the Deep South, have rushed to launch partisan gerrymandering campaigns designed to strengthen their margins ahead of an otherwise grim midterm election cycle. While Georgia's term-limited GOP governor, Brian Kemp, rejected a redraw ahead of this November, he's pushing state lawmakers to overhaul Georgia's congressional and legislative maps for 2028, ensuring Georgia joins other southern states on track to erase court-ordered majority black districts before the next presidential election. Note, these new maps will not affect this year's midterm elections in Georgia, with state primaries already underway. Joining us now is Stacey Abrams, founder of the Fair Fight Action Organization and host of the Assembly Required podcast. So, Stacey, let's hear your take on how this will impact black voters in your state. And I want to, in particular, get you to respond to, there is a new New York Times analysis of comparing the 2024 map of these southern states to a neutral colorblind map. And their simulation showed in 2024, Democrats won 24 states in the South with that map. And then with a colorblind and partyblind map, the Times concluded Democrats would still probably win 23 seats with the Voting Rights Act without the VRA. So do you agree with this Times analysis, or what do you forecast for the state of Georgia and the broader South?
7: First, Elisa, I appreciate the question. I want to start with the use of the term colorblind. There are no colorblind maps in the South. Race is the strongest predictor of political leanings. And so the facial notion that we're not looking at race when we're talking about partisanship is just disingenuous and wrong. And I know that's not what you intended, but that's the way they use that language. The responsibility is for communities of interest to have the ability to elect leadership that reflect their needs. It doesn't guarantee them success, but it guarantees them a voice. And any maps that are drawn that diminish black voter participation, brown voter participation, that inherently diminishes the ability of these communities to have a voice in our democracy. And that is by itself a dangerous thing. That said, we have to look not only at the congressional maps, we also have to look at state legislative maps. And that's really the analysis that is the most important in this dynamic, because those state legislative maps that get drawn post 2030 2030 census can lock in political power based on race for another decade. And that is basically a generational change. And so while it may be true that the density of communities of color in the South may not be directly impacted across the board, we have to recognize, one, those communities will lose their voice, and two, the new maps drawn by newly elected state legislators will not reflect the needs, values, or ambitions of those communities, and that's dangerous for America.
1: Speaker Mike Johnson was asked about all of this on Fox News earlier. I want you to take a listen.
8: What is your message to black Americans, black voters, about this redistricting?
9: The Supreme Court issued a long-awaited opinion, and I think it was long overdue, and they stated the obvious, that drawing congressional lines must be fair. You cannot draw lines on the basis of race, and that's what was done in Louisiana. So they declared it to be an unconstitutional gerrymander, and it was. This brings back fairness and certainty to the system.
1: What do you think he means, Stacey, when he says it brings back fairness and certainty to the system?
7: He's saying it brings back 1964, 1963, 1892, when race-neutral maps said that because blacks, largely black, although we have to now include communities of color beyond the African-American population, race neutrality has never been neutral. The race-neutral laws that were in place prior to the Voting Rights Act said that you could have poll taxes and literacy tests and maps that diminished participation, but they were race neutral. They were just designed based on what races did. We knew that blacks were not permitted to learn how to read prior to the end of the Civil War. It was prohibited. So if you had a literacy test, you disproportionately affected black communities. We know that poverty was more prevalent among communities of color. And so when you had poll taxes, it was black families that couldn't afford to vote. And then just in case we missed it, you had the grandfather clause. It said all of these rules are race neutral, but if your grandfather could vote before the Civil War, they don't apply to you. Mike Johnson is from the South. He's from Louisiana. He absolutely knows that this is bollocks, that this is hogwash. They are very clear that race and partisanship sit side by side in the South. 60% of Black people in America live in the South. It is an impossibility to draw these lines without drawing race into the conversation. But we also know this is true because these are states that used at-large voting intentionally to diminish Black participation. They said, fine, you live near each other like everyone else. We're going to make sure that you can't ever band together to have enough people to overwhelm the numbers. That's the race neutrality we had before 1965. That's the remarkably racist behavior that was vitiated by the Voting Rights Act, by Section 2, and now it is back. And so what he is celebrating is the return of Jim Crow to the South, and that is a terrible thing for America.
2: Stacey, could you talk a little bit about how this ruling will affect Black representation, not only at the federal level, but at the state level? I'm thinking state lawmakers, county commissions, city councils. To what extent will this ruling affect representation and the representation, particularly of voters of color, at the levels below the federal level?
7: Absolutely. And that's why I think this is such an important conversation to have at this moment. In a competitive authoritarian nation, which is what America is now, democracy is about ensuring that we have shared power and shared voices. It does not guarantee you victory, but it guarantees you access. Authoritarianism, especially competitive authoritarianism, attempts to diminish your ability to use those same democratic institutions to your benefit. With these new maps, we know that analysis by Fair Fight and Black Voters Matter show that we could lose 19 to 20 congressional seats, but we could lose up to 191 state legislative seats. And in the South, those state legislators draw city council districts, county commission districts, school board districts, and they draw state legislative lines. And so if you want to know if your child is going to have fair and equitable access to education, that will be diminished if your families can't participate in elections and elect leaders who value your education. If you want health care in the South, it's the state legislature that decides whether you have access. All of the things that disproportionately harm communities of color will now be decided by people who disproportionately dislike and vote against the needs of people of color. But what we have to remember, and this is why I started the 10 Steps campaign, this is a national fight. It may start in the South, but it has national implications. Progress that serves the most disproportionately harmed communities lifts everyone. But if we do not do so, if we allow the suppression of Black and brown votes, we are harming their neighbors and we're harming the U.S. And that's why we cannot allow the South to be left behind. We need national intervention because they are starting in the South. But this is a national attempt to misuse democratic institutions to suppress all of the communities who fight for democracy in this country.
10: Stacey, you've given us a very grim diagnosis of the situation and what's at stake. Let's try to end on a positive note, perhaps, and tell us what's the way forward. How do we fight this? What is the national intervention that you're talking about look like? What can people across your state, the South, the nation do to prevent this hostile takeover?
7: Thank you. Look, I always start with the diagnosis because we've got to know what we face. So the first steps and the 10 steps to freedom and power is committing to know the to know what we need to know. But we know we can fight this at the ballot box, we can fight this in the courthouse, and we can fight this in communities. Let's remember, Jim Crow was ended because communities came together. Black, brown, and white communities came together and fought back. But what that means is that we have to right-size the maps. We have to fix what they are breaking. This is not about competition for red versus blue. This is democracy versus authoritarianism. And so we need more states like Maryland, like Illinois, like New York to have racially fair, community representative maps that actually nullify the attempts that are being made by the authoritarians who are trying to strip us of power. We have to fund the litigation that's going forward. And we have to vote. We have to vote. We have to vote not just in 26, but 28, 30, and 32, because we can win. We have won before, and we can do it again.
2: Stacey Abrams, thanks so much for your time tonight.
7: Thank you.
2: Coming up, the Trump administration's deportation strategy is facing some new resistance tonight. We'll look at the growing backlash over a controversial tactic, sending migrants to countries they have never even set foot in. You're watching the Weekend Primetime on MS Now.
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2: The Trump administration is facing new pushback over their cruel immigration policies. A federal judge says the Trump administration likely broke the law when it deported Colombian national Adriana Zapata to the Congo, a country she has never called home. Now the judge is ordering the administration to return her to the United States. Sending migrants off to a third country is part of this administration's mass deportation push. It's basically a workaround for immigrants whom ICE and the State Department can't send to their own home countries, usually because a judge has ruled that they would face likely persecution and torture in their home countries. Earlier this year, a Democratic report found that the U.S. spent $40 million on roughly 300 deportations to third nations. Joining us now to discuss is Democratic Congressman of New Jersey, Rob Menendez. He was in the room when the judge ordered the Trump administration to bring Adriana back. So, Congressman, thanks for joining us. This is your constituent. Yep. You were there. You've been working on behalf of her as your constituent. Can you tell us where her case stands today?
14: Sure. So a Bush-appointed judge ruled in her favor that the government likely had no basis to remove her to the Democratic Republic of the Congo, and that the government, that ICE, had to do everything they need to do to bring her back to the United States. That TRO was issued last week. There's going to be an update tomorrow, but our expectation and hope is that she'll be brought back as soon as possible.
1: Is part of the strategy here, you think, not just the pain and the repercussions that the person deals with when they're sent to a place like the Congo, but also to actually send a message to all the other immigrants who are currently here in the country, who we know this administration keeps pushing and prodding to take $1,000 or so cash sums, self-deport. There's been a huge emphasis on this, and a massive percentage of the actual deportations in this administration, they've been successful in that, and actually getting people to feel so afraid of the conditions in the United States, so unwilling to try to make their asylum claim or case here, that they do just take themselves home. So do you think, in a way, examples like hers are meant to send a message to people who might not even be on their radar that before something like this happens to me, I should just go?
14: Yeah, I think there's two parts to it. One is to test the limits of what the American people will find to be acceptable. And that's why we keep raising Adriana's case, because it's so important that people understand it and pierce the narrative that's come out of this administration about them targeting the worst of the worst. And yes, I think everything this administration is doing is trying to demoralize people who are here, who have a legal case or protected status, to make a decision to leave the country and return to their country of origin or to another country. I see that every time I'm at Delaney Hall in Newark, New Jersey, where the conditions there are inhumane, and what I believe they are trying to do is to break people so they sign a voluntary departure.
15: And they're making it even harder for you and others. And I guess there's no doubt that ICE particularly does not want members of Congress to have any kind of oversight in this process. So how do you fight back? I mean, ICE has put new restrictions on lawmakers visiting detention centers. I believe you have to now identify specific detainees by name at least 2 business days in advance of visiting a detention facility. But correct me if I'm wrong. I mean, what are they trying to do to restrict your ability to have oversight?
14: They're going to try everything. I mean, and the American people have to ask themselves, why does this administration want to prevent transparency into what they are doing on the taxpayers' dime? And the reality is that if people saw what's happening in Delaney Hall, what's happening to Adriana, they would say, this is not what we signed up for. If the president had campaigned on the worst of the worst, and he was going to get criminals off our street, and a lot of people signed up for that, that's not what's happening. You have fathers, mothers, a pastor. You have someone who has protected status against torture, right, who's being removed to the Democratic Republic of the Congo. The more that people hear about this, the more that people see what's happening in all of our communities, they will begin, I believe, to push back against this administration if they haven't already. And that's what the administration is so nervous about.
0: Congressman, Human Rights Watch has been monitoring deportation flights that are occurring, and 245 happened last month, including some flights where men and women have been restrained for up to 51 hours. This seems like torture. Mm-hmm. It reminds you of the horrible history that we have all studied and read, during World War II and trains and the inhumane, horrific treatment. How is it that the government is getting away with using our tax dollars to behave in this way.
14: And they're trying to hide it. So we actually just led a letter with Congresswoman Kroc and Congressman Ramirez to the FAA, because the FAA has jurisdiction over all aviation in our country, including these flights that ICE is subcontracting out. They're trying to limit the public information, and they're also doing things like the rap that they're putting on these individuals, which just cannot be a safe a thing that you can accept to happen if there was a potential crash. How would these people get off the plane? In addition to it being torture to have someone in that condition for over 50 hours, these things need to continue to come to light, because I don't believe this is who we are as a country. And so the more that we can pierce through what this administration is doing, whether it's on flights, whether it's removing people to places like the DRC or what's happening at Delaney Hall, we have to continue to shed light on it, despite how hard they're going to push against us doing so.
1: To what extent are the, you know, airline companies that we are all familiar with involved in this with the administration? And do you think consumers are aware of that?
14: It's a lot of subcontractors, things that are sort of these private flights. But ultimately, we need to shed a light on everyone that's involved with ICE, DHS, and this administration. So we led a letter to our state investment council in New Jersey, which had an investment in Palantir. We know that that's enabled ICE to do what they are doing on a much larger scale with cutting-edge technology. Anyone that's doing and engaging with this administration to do the harm that they are doing in our communities, the public should know about, so they can make an informed decision whether they invest their money with that company, or they shop at that company, or use it for flights or whatnot. We need to continue to provide shine light on everyone that's involved in what's happening, not just the administration, but folks in the private sector as well, because none of this should stand.
1: Could you, sorry, please
15: go ahead.
2: I was just wondering, could you tell us a little bit more about what the conditions are like when people like Adriana are sent to a country that they have never been to, that they have no connection to? What happens to them when they're dropped on the ground?
14: We can't tell you, because this is a new arrangement the administration has just set up with the DRC. These are the types of questions that people should be asking. You are sending people who have protected status, her and 14 other individuals, to a place that already has its own domestic challenges. They really should not be in a position to take people from the United States in an effort to get them out of the country, because that is really what this administration is trying to do. However they can do it is to get people out of this country with a disregard for due process or their individual rights.
15: Really quickly before we go, the new acting DHS ICE director, David Venturell, how do you view him? What do you think of his past work? He's got some connections to
14: the GEO Group.
15: GEO Group, yeah, in the private prison industrial complex.
14: If you think it can't get worse, it can get worse, right? I mean, GEO Group, CoreCivic, these are the two major private companies that are privately detaining individuals. It is a conflict of interest. It shows the direction this administration is going to continue to go. I have no trust there, as I have no trust in this entire administration, which is why we're going to keep fighting against them.
1: Congressman Rob Menendez, good to have you.
15: Thanks, Congressman.
14: Thank you all so much.
1: Next, we're going to talk to Cuba's UN ambassador about the worsening humanitarian situation as the nation runs out of oil. You're watching the Weekend Primetime on MS Now.
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3: U.S. officials are now warning of a potential drone threat from Cuba, just as the island plunges into a catastrophic humanitarian crisis. According to classified intelligence shared with Axios, Cuba has reportedly acquired more than 300 military drones from Russia and Iran, and has even discussed striking U.S. vessels, Guantanamo Bay, and potentially Key West. Axios reports U.S. officials don't believe Cuba is an imminent threat or actively planning to attack American interests. All of this comes at a moment of extreme vulnerability on the island. Officials admit Cuba has officially run out of oil and diesel, triggering widespread blackouts and life-threatening conditions for millions of people. And just to be clear, when people lose power, what little food they have goes bad. Medications can't be refrigerated. Oxygen tanks can't operate. An issue that hits the youngest and the elderly the hardest. And it's an issue that has persisted now for months. Take a listen to this reporting from Al Jazeera English.
4: All products are scarce, from toiletries to food. Everything is scarce here.
5: In my house, we used to have breakfast, lunch and dinner, and sometimes there were snacks between meals. But now we can only have one meal a day.
3: And joining us now is Cuban Ambassador to the UN, Ernesto Soberón Guzmán. Ambassador, it's great to have you here on the show with us this weekend. Let's begin with this new Axios report and the allegation that Cuba is amassing hundreds of military drones from Russia and Iran and preparing for some kind of potential attack. Is there truth to that?
6: Well, Antonia, thank you very much for having us here today. First of all, Cuba doesn't pose a threat to the U.S. national security. Not in the past, not in the present, not in the future. As we can hear, during the last 3-4 months, high-level members of the U.S. government have been repeating consistently that Cuba is next. They will take over Cuba. They will easily take over Cuba. We only have to bomb and destroy everything in Cuba. So facing this challenge, facing this threat, Cuba possesses the right for a legitimate self-defense based on the principles included in the international law and the charter of the UN. So Cuba is not the country who is threatening to attack another country. Cuba is a country that is facing a constant threat from the U.S. government.
7: So are you confirming that Cuba does possess attack drones for self-defense purposes?
6: No, I confirm that Cuba has the right for a legitimate self-defense. That's what I'm confirming to you.
3: I want to ask you, too, about the reality, the bigger reality that's around this Axios report and the environment right now, which is that we also know the Department of Justice is preparing an indictment against Raul Castro. That's in connection to events from the 90s. And it's a move that would mirror, of course, what we saw happen in Venezuela, where they prepare charges, they go after Maduro. He's brought, you know, to a prison here in New York. Are you prepared for the possibility that the U.S. wants to take Raul Castro and install someone else more friendly to U.S. interests in his place in Cuba in the very near-term future?
6: First of all, we have to reiterate that Cuba, what is our priority, what is what we really want, is a dialogue between Cuba and the U.S., as we had in the past. We are looking for a peaceful solution of our difference, you know?
3: But what if they're telling you basically right now, we don't want to talk anymore? They're making preparations.
6: We are seeing what is happening, and we are ready to talk, but also we are ready to fight back if someone tried to invite or to attack Cuba. So there is no any possibility that something like this happen, any kind of military aggression, and we don't fight back. We will fight back, you know, but this is not our first option. Our first option is to talk with the U.S. Based on equal footing, reciprocity, respect of sovereignty, respect of independence.

0: not interference in the internal affairs. We are not asking the U.S. government to change nothing here. So we are not going to allow no one to tell us what we have to do in Cuba.
1: The U.S. State Department said on Wednesday that it had it was willing to provide $100 million in aid to Cuba. Do you trust that offer? What do you think of that offer?
0: This is a clear example of the hypocrisy and the cynism of the U.S. government. U.S. government have been implementing an embargo against Cuba, which has a cost of $7.5 billion just between February 24 and March 2025. $7.5 billion just in a year. Now, from January 29, they implement an executive order to impose sanctions to third country, to third company that tried to sell oil to Cuba. We are now facing a huge humanitarian impact in our daily life because this oil embargo. So how is possible that you want to help Cuba offering $100 million when you have been implementing policies that has a cost of $7.5 billion against Cuba? So it is, but saying that, it is not in our foreign policy to reject any foreign aid. So we hope, first of all, we are waiting for more information about this supposed aid that they are offered.
2: So none of it has arrived yet?
0: No, not at all. First of all, we have just received $3 million that they have been implementing through the Catholic Church. They offer, I think, that $6 million more that they are not still implementing. And now they said that they will offer $100 million. But the point is, if they really want to help Cuban people, it's very simple. They just have to leave the embargo. They just have to remove Cuba from the list of sponsors of terrorism. They just have to leave the oil embargo, and they just have to allow third countries, third companies, third people to have bilateral trade with Cuba. Just simple like that. That's what we are asking. Let us leave. Let us to do what we need to do.
3: You talked about differences between you and the U.S. that you're willing to talk about. Give us a sense of what those differences are that you're willing to talk about, because it seems that the Americans are talking about something completely different. They're giving you red line conditions, potentially regime change, really meddling internally in Cuba's affairs in terms of how they want that country run, what you should do domestically, and punishing you for not complying with that. So what are the differences that you actually are talking about from your perspective that you think you can actually come to an agreement on?
0: We have been saying that we are open to talk with the U.S. about everything.
3: Does that include changing the system of governance in Cuba?
0: No. That includes, if they want to talk about democracy, we are open to talk about democracy. We have our own concerns about the democracy in the U.S. and they have their own concerns about democracy in Cuba. If they want to talk about human rights, we are open to talk about human rights. We have our own concerns about human rights in the U.S., and they have their concern about the human rights in Cuba. So that's what we mean. We are an independent country. We are a sovereignty country. So we are ready to talk with the U.S. based on reciprocity and equal footing.
4: I think that so many Americans are frustrated with our foreign policy, as are Cubans, with what's happening in Cuba, too. What would it take, separate of anything that Americans is doing, because who knows what this administration is going to do, but for the Cuban government to allow the Red Cross into your prisons to report on the conditions and report back to the world? It would win Cuba some goodwill.
0: First of all, what Cuba is suffering is a collective punishment right now without any legal basis. There is no a single reason, there is not a single pretext to implement a policy like this against the Cuban people. We have now 100,000 people waiting for a surgery, 12,000 of them children. So I think that it will be better if someone goes to Cuba and see by themselves the situation in the hospital, the situation in the schools, and report what is happening there, because the U.S. government just want to remove the regime, because the U.S. government just want to change the political system in Cuba. Even when everybody knows that there are a lot of political systems all over around the world, and the U.S. government has good relations with all of those countries. So there is it is not the political system in Cuba the reason why the U.S. government is doing that.
3: Why is it, really quickly?
0: I think that they cannot accept that a small country like Cuba tell them you cannot come here and tell us what we have to do. They cannot accept an independent country just 90 miles from Florida saying that we decided our own future.
3: Ambassador Ernesto Salomon Guzman, thank you so much. Really appreciate you joining us this evening.
0: Thank you very much for having me and for this opportunity.
3: Thank you. Still to come, a firsthand look at the devastating crisis inside Cuba. We're actually going to talk to Congresswoman Pramila Jayapal, who just returned from the island, to discuss what she calls the shocking, inhumane effects of U.S. sanctions on that country. You are watching The Weekend Primetime on MS Now.
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1: Good evening and welcome back to the Weekend Prime Time. I'm Catherine Rampell, along with Antonia Hilton, Elise Jordan, and Ayman Mohideen. There is a new milestone tonight in the battle over redrawing political maps, and it spells trouble for voters in Tennessee who are fighting to keep their voices heard. State Republicans just redrew the lines in the volunteer state, carving up majority black Memphis into three different districts and giving the GOP a massive advantage. Civil rights organizations, including the ACLU and NAACP, have filed lawsuits against those maps, saying they undermine fair representation. NAACP president and CEO Derek Johnson said, quote, "This lawsuit goes to the heart of our democracy," adding, quote, "We are at the dawn of a new Jim Crow era." One immediate casualty of this map fight, longtime Democratic Congressman Steve Cohen. He is bowing out after nearly two decades in office, accusing state Republicans of essentially colonizing Memphis. Here's Cohen giving an emotional explanation about his decision not to seek re-election. Watch.
21: "I
13: feel bad for my constituents because a lot of them come up to me regularly and say, please, we're for you, and don't quit. Don't quit. I've had people tell me, as recently as today, African-American and Caucasian, don't quit. And I don't want to quit. I'm not a quitter. But these districts were drawn to beat me. They were drawn to defeat me.
1: Congressman Steve Cohen joins us now. Congressman, you made this announcement on Friday, and you say that people have been urging you not to quit. So why leave?
17: Well, the districts were drawn to elect a Republican, and a Republican who would be predominantly have a district that is rural and suburban Asheville, believe it or not. The two of the three districts they cut my district into go one to the Mississippi-Alabama line, and then goes north to Williamson County, which is the most prosperous Republican suburban area of Davidson County, Nashville. And the other goes north along the Mississippi River and then over the Kentucky border, and it comes down also into Williamson County. These are hellacious districts to campaign in, but the thing is, they don't represent a commonality of purpose. Districts are supposed to have common purposes, common ideas, be compact. Memphis had a compact district with people, black and white, having the same purposes and needs. Healthcare in Memphis, education for Memphis, workforce development in Memphis, economic opportunity in Memphis. And the blacks and the whites were for that. And they elected me 9 times in re-elects, and I never lost a precinct. So for people to say these were unconstitutional districts, they need to be made up to reflect what Tennessee was reflective of. The House of Representatives is a people's house. It's supposed to represent a section of the country where people live in compact areas, and Memphis is one of them. This was totally done to tear up the black voting base in Memphis, divided into three districts, which coincidentally, ironically, were 29% black in one district, 29% black in another, and then I think 31 or 32 within the margin of error in the third one. The odds of that happening are like, you know, the Shakespeare and the typewriter and a monkey. It doesn't work out that way. And they obviously had race in mind to have the districts come out as they did to minimize the black vote, to make the rural and suburban vote, which is Republican, take over the party. It's a comet. That's the head of it. And Memphis and the African-American vote becomes the tail. We had a good district. There was no reason to break it up except for race. And they did it. And it's wrong. They hurt one of the most iconic cities in America and the second largest city in Tennessee, needs a congressman who does constituent services for all of their people, gets community projects, $17, $10, $20 million a term, and other monies. The largest infrastructure project in the state of Tennessee's history, I got last 2 years ago to build a bridge across the river, $400 million. Largest infrastructure project in Tennessee's history, because the Republicans couldn't deal with Buttigieg and Biden because they were Democrats and the other eight folks were Republican. They came to me, the state of Tennessee and the Chamber of Congressmen. Can you help us? I helped them. I got it done. They won't have that in the future. They're selling away Tennessee. They're selling away the people of Memphis. They're selling away Memphis and the African-American people. Why? Because they want to reward Donald Trump, who thinks one vote might make the difference between being impeached or not. The fact he's afraid of being impeached says something about his conduct. And the second thing is it rewards the governor who needs a job and wants Bill Lee to give him a job.
2: Congressman, you touched on this, but some of your constituents are going to be tied in with whiter rural suburban communities that are hundreds of miles away from them. Do you think there is, even a fighting chance of there being representatives elected in those districts who are familiar with Memphis schools, familiar with Memphis roads, small businesses, the community's needs, the police department's history? I mean, you touched on it, just that there is a community there that has shared understanding, shared goals. Do you think there's even a chance that whoever is elected in those districts is going to care about those things going forward?
17: I know what the Republicans who did the redistricting hope is that all three districts will be Republican. One, the District 5, which is a guy that's under investigation for fraud. District 9, which is a guy they have penciled in who kind of put a little nudge in the district to get his house in it, who has quite a few issues with Memphis where he's tried to control the airport authority and has by legislation, the DA, the police director and crime and schools. They took over the schools. They're colonizing Memphis. So he doesn't have an interest in helping. He thinks he's helping by being benevolent. That's horse manure. The fact is, there's a chance for one Democrat, Chas Molnar, and maybe one Democrat and nine London Lamar, a state senator, who could win and legislate and have concern for Memphis. But the odds are, no, it's not going to happen. And that's why I didn't run. I love Memphis. I represented Memphis. I fought for Memphis. I lived and breathed Memphis all my life. Elise Jordan can tell you. We were on Chris Hayes' show one time about 30 or 40 years ago, and she said from Mississippi that she seen television when she was a child. Because I've been around for a long time fighting for Memphis, and I want to keep doing it. And if the courts change this, I'll keep doing it. But

0: back to you winning at the end of the day. And now you were divided for years, but now you're together on this same goal. Do you think, and you've alleged numerous times that you do not think this is partisan gerrymandering, you think that this is racial gerrymandering, do you think that you can make that case?
1: Well, I'm not going to make it, obviously. As a lawyer who has himself for a client, has a fool for a as a fool for a client, if they make themselves a lawyer. We've got good lawyers who will make the arguments that they think are good. You know, I think when you look at the numbers, you've got to say it was race was involved. Stacey Abrams told you can't divorce race from party in the South, and you really can't. So many of the white people have gone over to being Republicans, but Ms. MAGA's gone so far right, a lot of Republicans say they're not a member of that party. They're kind of independents, and they distance themselves from the MAGAites. So there's a difference there. But this was done to split up the black vote, to disincentivize the black vote from ever getting involved again in gubernatorial elections, United States Senate elections, any kind of election. They wanted to neuter the black vote from being active, which they've been for years because they got the rights through voting and through the courts, Thurgood Marshall, Board of Topeka, Board of Education in Topeka. A lot of rights came through the courts. The Voting Rights Act was legislative, but it's been upheld bipartisan. Everett Dirksen, you name it, bipartisan Republican supported. Roberts and Alito have been after this for 40 years. I saw where AOC is filing impeachment against Alito and Thomas. They should be impeached for what they've done over a period of years, but so should John Roberts. He's responsible for the court. I upheld him for years and said, I think John Roberts is going to do the right thing because he says he has a concern for the institutional history of the court, and he wants to see it maintained in a high status. He's given that up because he is a party to everything Alito and Thomas have done. John Roberts has lost any standard to say he's looking out for the good of the court. When they turned over the Voting Rights Act, and they knew what it would do, it would take power away from blacks who fought for it, bled for it, died for it, in Schwerner and Cheney and Goodman in Philadelphia, Mississippi, in Medgar Evers and Jackson, in Viola Luzzo in Alabama. They were murdered and killed because they fought for rights to get the right to vote. And Alito and Roberts wanted to turn that around, turn Dr. King's work and John Lewis's work and turn it into nothingness. And they did it. And it's a crime and it's wrong. My rabbi went to Henry Loeb when Dr. King was killed, and he told Henry Loeb, he said, Henry, there's a high law. Then the code, there's a high law that you must attend to. And he meant what's moral and what's right. And these people don't do it. They're the Jim Crow.
2: Congressman, let me ask you with what time we have left about how do you see the fight going from here? I asked Stacey Abrams what she thinks we should be doing next. How do you try to fight back against what you've described right now?
1: The only way to win is in the courts right now. I mean, people need to vote and need to vote in massive numbers. Massive numbers and then voting registration drives. And I think that they'll be that. But the districts are stacked. I think they're Trump plus 20. That's a high margin to overcome. And I don't think it's such that the Democratic Party is even looking to put people on their top list. It's 15 is the max I think they go out. There's a case being heard in Thursday in state court, in the Chancery Court in Davidson County, Thursday the 21st. Maybe we'll win there. If we win there, it might put the election off at least 2 years to 2028. That's all I'm looking for. I want to see the whole thing turned over. But right now, in the immediate few next weeks, main thing we can do is put this off till 2028 and then let the courts wrestle with it. I don't know how you can overcome with the Supreme Court decision that they had in Calais, but the effects of Calais is racist in implementation. It hurts the black vote. It takes away the black representation. It takes the South to make it a solid Republican and solid MAGA. And that's something that hadn't happened since before the Voting Rights Act was passed.
0: Congressman Steve Cohen, thank you for being with us tonight.
1: Elise, you remember me when I was a kid almost?
0: Of course. I grew up seeing you on television.
2: Good to see you again.
0: Good to see you. So up next, first they overturned Roe. Now the fight is over the pills. The legal battle over mifepristone is back, and it could change abortion access in every state. You're watching The Weekend Primetime on MS Now.
3: 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But that's absolute balderdash. We breathe it, dream it, think it, play it, and eat it for breakfast, wrapped up in an English muffin. 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
6: The Supreme Court says abortion pills can still legally arrive in your mailbox, at least for now. This emergency order came after two manufacturers of mifepristone, one of two pills needed for an abortion, asked the Supreme Court to intervene when a lower court restricted access to the medication nationwide. Meanwhile, anti-abortion activists are already searching for ways to push back, including launching legal battles in several other states, with one group even trying to classify the pill as a threat to the nation's water supply. Since the Supreme Court overturned Roe versus Wade nearly 4 years ago, abortion pills have become the primary way for patients to keep access, with nearly two-thirds of abortions now carried out this way. The drug also treats miscarriages and several uterine and endocrine disorders. Joining us now, MS Now legal analyst Melissa Murray. She's also professor of law at NYU and a former law clerk to Justice Sonia Sotomayor. She's also the author of a new book that you should go check out, The U.S. Constitution, A Comprehensive and Annotated Guide to the Modern Reader. So, Melissa, can you break down this ruling for us, and where does the case go from here?
7: So it's a very spare ruling. This was done on the court's shadow docket or interim docket. So this is kind of a procedural ruling, and basically it restores mifepristone access nationwide, lifting the Fifth Circuit's injunction for the period that the case is pending in the lower federal court. So this is going to work its way back up, probably work its way back up to this court. What is notable about this court's decision is that there were two two dissents. So Justices Thomas and Justice Alito both registered a dissent, and they were kind of wild. So Justice Thomas, I thought, had the most interesting dissent. He noted that he did not believe that the manufacturers had met the standard for irreparable harm or injury, saying that the profits lost was not significant enough to register for purposes of the standard, legal standard here. But he then went on to say that the Comstock Act, which is a law from 1873 that is still on the books and lying dormant, that prohibits the transmission through the interstate mails of any article intended for quote unquote immoral purposes from being sent. And I have said on this program before, the Comstock Act is an abortion ban, a nationwide abortion ban that is lying in wait. It's a zombie law that is waiting to be resuscitated. And all that is required is for a Department of Justice to begin enforcing this law again. And you would have immediately a nationwide ban on both medication abortion that can be sent through the mails, as well as procedural abortions, that's surgical abortions, because many of the tools used for surgical abortions have to be sent through the mails too. So it would shut it down immediately. You just need a Department of Justice willing to enforce it. And Justice Thomas, with this dissent, effectively invited people to begin pressuring the Department of Justice to do just that. Justice Alito, who authored the court's opinion in Dobbs, which overruled Roe versus Wade a couple of years ago, said that he believed that the availability of mifepristone through telehealth and through the mails is essentially undermining Dobbs, which allowed each state to decide for itself what it would do about abortion.
8: Can you help us separate a little bit of fact and fiction here?
7: Sure.
8: Because, you know, for people who maybe have no connection to this at all, they don't know someone who's ever needed this, they may think that it's incredibly rare, incredibly dangerous, and very frightening. But in fact, not only has it been approved by the FDA for more than 20 years, used in 2 out of 3 abortions in the U.S., but serious complications are incredibly rare, no?
7: No, it's incredibly safe. It has been approved in the United States by the FDA. It's been approved in Europe. There's been a lot of testing done on it for years. And you may not think you know someone who's used mifepristone for an abortion. You probably do, because, again, the term abortion is a medical term. It refers to abortions that are done for the purpose of terminating a pregnancy and in circumstances where people experience pregnancy loss. And 1 in 3 women experience pregnancy loss. And an abortion, like the clearing of the uterus, is required in order for that person to be able to go on and have a successful subsequent pregnancy. So if you've suffered a miscarriage, and a lot of women have suffered miscarriages, you've probably done this before. You've probably used mifepristone or these related drugs, or you've had a surgical abortion to deal with it. So you do know someone, and this is an incredibly safe drug. It has been used for years. This whole pressure campaign is one that has arisen post-Dobbs in large part because the availability of telehealth and the availability of receiving these kinds of drugs through the mail basically confounds the idea that abortion is inaccessible. It is accessible if you can get it in this way.
9: What do you think the persistent legal uncertainty surrounding all of this, what effect that may have on the actual availability of this medication? Like, are there doctors out there who may be worried about getting sued or prosecuted for participating in telehealth visits in which they prescribe these kinds of medications?
7: So I think in almost every issue involving our rights, whether it's birthright citizenship or the availability of mifepristone, unsettledness, uncertainty leads to chaos. It leads to people being chilled or being deterred from exercising their rights. So that's doctors who are worried about being sued, worried about losing their insurance. That's patients who just don't know what the legal landscape is because, as was the case 2 weeks ago, this is a rapidly changing situation. We had the Fifth Circuit issue this ban. We had the court say that they were lifting the ban. Then we had the court waiting. And then we had the court lifting the ban permanently. And now we're going to have this litigation. So that's not an ideal situation for people to be assured of what they are able to do. And we saw this again in that period of months leading up to the overturning of Roe, where Texas already had what was effectively a ban on abortion that the Supreme Court effectively allowed to have in place.
10: So we usually ask you to come on for legal analysis, but I want to ask you a slightly different question, a political question, if I can, which is there's been a lot of accusation that the justices legislate from the bench. And the way they do that is what you alluded to earlier, which is they will sometimes signal to people out there into the legal community, hey, this is something that we could potentially get behind, the Comstock Act, which nobody's really kind of paying attention to, that lies dormant there. Mm-hmm. Talk to us about how dangerous that is and how often it is used, particularly by the Republican justices on the bench, to kind of pave the way for where the legal fight should go and give complainants certain openings.
7: So I think there are a lot of things that the court does that don't necessarily register as quote unquote political, but certainly lead and or pave the way for certain outcomes. This is totally one of them. And Justice Thomas is a repeat offender in this regard. Justice Thomas always writes a concurrence, usually by himself. He can't get any colleagues to join on. Doesn't matter. He's going to farm this out. This is going to go to the lower federal courts, probably the Fifth Circuit, a meth lab of conservative grievance. And they will steward this and husband it into a real life theory that, you know, was once off the wall, but now is totally on the wall. Other things they do, like creating the kind of legal chaos that we've talked about, is they make procedural decisions. So this very same case or very similar case was brought 2 years ago, FDA versus Alliance for Hippocratic Medicine, where a group of pro-life doctors again challenged the availability of mifepristone. The court kicked the case out on jurisdictional grounds, saying that those pro-life doctors lacked standing. They hadn't alleged a real injury that had been caused by the FDA. But the court never addressed the underlying substantive question of whether the FDA had approved mifepristone properly. That again creates the kind of uncertainty. It just invites more litigation. And again, we saw litigation here. And the fact that this isn't over and the substantive question isn't answered means that we're going to see other cases in other jurisdictions.
10: Absolutely incredible.
8: Melissa Murray, always good to have you on the show.
7: Fast talking. Okay.
8: Show that book one more time, real quick.
11: Oh.
8: It's out now.
10: The Meth Lab of Conservative.
8: That's the headline out of this segment tonight, everyone. Meth Lab of Conservative Grievance. I won't forget that. Up next.
10: Thanks, Melissa.
8: Thank you. We're going to introduce you to Trump's new pick to lead ICE, who's made millions working for the private prison industry. You're watching The Weekend Primetime on MS Now.
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8: In tonight's primetime focus, I want to tell you about a phone call. Last June, a businessman named Paolo Zampoli was in a messy custody battle with his ex-girlfriend. Luckily for Paolo, he introduced Donald Trump to his current wife, Melania Trump, so he has some friends in high places. So when Paolo's ex-girlfriend was arrested in Miami, the New York Times, citing records they obtained and a person familiar with the communications, said that he put in a call to a senior official at ICE. And that ICE official then put in a call to the Miami field office and explained this matter was, quote, important to someone close to the White House. After that call, his ex-girlfriend was taken to a detention center and eventually sent to Brazil. DHS has denied that this case involved any favors. On Tuesday, the Trump administration named the man on the other end of that phone call, David Venturella, the acting director of ICE. So who is he? Venturella spent more than two decades of his life in immigration enforcement, including at ICE. In 2012, he left to work for a private prison company called Geo Group. That company holds about a third of America's immigration detainees under contract to ICE. And Geo Group has been doing mighty well for itself in President Trump's second term. A nearly 700% increase in net income for 2025 compared to the year before. The man who left ICE to work for one of its clients is now back, running the agency that funds those private prison checks. We like to think the line between government policy and private profiteering is, well, ideally clear and wide. But this is looking a lot more like a revolving door. Enforce, make money, return, repeat. And joining us now is Veronica Cadenas, former assistant chief counsel at ICE, as well as the CEO and founder of Humanigration. Veronica, it's great to have you back here.
11: Thank
8: on the
11: you
8: show.
11: So much for having me.
8: Of course. So you spent over a decade inside ICE. You advised on cases. You helped train lawyers there. At that time, had you seen anything like this, a revolving door where someone would go make money in the client world as part of the private prison network and then come right back into the institution and be part of the government again? I mean, has that just been the way business has always been done?
11: No, it was you get your experience, you leave to the private sector once you are retiring, or you leave, but not necessarily come back. That is an odd choice for any administration to take someone back after they've already left. And one of the reasons is because the private sector has very different interests than the private sector, as we're seeing here, right?
9: Can you elaborate on that? So what happens if you have a profit motive that enters the calculus for whether immigrants get detained, whether they, whether they get scooped off of the streets, whether they're detained in a facility, whether they're deported? How does the profit motive affect those things?
11: It affects it so much because in the public sector, your loyalty is to the American people and to the Constitution. And when we see David Venturella's background, he worked for secure communities. He was one of the key players under the Obama administration secure communities. That was an initiative to do information sharing with state and local officials. And so instead of going out to people's houses on the streets, ICE was being funneled this information directly from state and local officials. That was ultimately ultimately shut down because not only were people being funneled in who had arrests, but victims who are calling, people who are going to the hospitals. And David Ventrella was asked about this, and one of the things he said was, well, we don't control what information comes to us, but once information comes to us, they're going out there and they're arresting people. So he knows exactly the way the system works, how to manipulate it, and that was one of the reasons why he was chosen by Geo Company, because their whole system is getting people detained to fill up those beds, to get money, to make a profit.
10: I wanted to get your thoughts on, I'm not sure if you're still in touch with people on the inside of ICE, but on the outside of it, the organization obviously has a unbelievable reputation. People are openly calling for it to be abolished if you oppose the tactics that they're kind of deploying against people in this country. But what is morale like inside ICE, if you have any information on that? What do rank and file agents who worked in ICE, perhaps at one point in their career, thinking they were in service of, you know, immigration in this country, but now are seeing what their agents and other colleagues are doing? I mean, we talk a lot about the FBI and what morale is like in the FBI, and I'm wondering what people inside ICE feel like. Are they conflicted?
11: I think it is. There's a lot of confliction. Morale is low. When you take the longtime government employees who went into the system believing in the Constitution, that is one side. But then you also have these new agents, these newer people who are coming in, and they're signing on, number one, for the financial incentives that they're getting, but also because they believe in this deportation culture, which is something that this administration is really cultivating. And so you see a split. You see people who have the ability to retire, leave, the people who don't agree are trying to find other jobs, and then the people that are replacing them, the judges that are replacing the former judges that are being fired, that are leaving, they have this deportation culture where they don't believe that the Constitution applies to people in the United States who don't have status.
12: I want to ask you about a practice that the new Public Citizen Report highlighted, which was that detainees are being paid $1 a day to perform certain tasks and work. And this, to me, seems like just a relic from what you read about at prisons during the Jim Crow South. And there have been some controversies in recent years, too, about prisoners and being paid, you know, these meager wages. But do you remember, is this a longstanding practice that detainees are expected to work for such a meager salary?
11: The difference that we're seeing now is that not only are people being detained, like more people are being detained, but they're being detained for longer periods of time. And so I had a person who was detained for 2.5 months unlawfully. And during that month, during those 2.5 months, he was the main breadwinner for his family. So when he left, he had to get 2 full-time jobs just to make up for what he didn't work. At the same time, people who are being detained, they're told, if you work, this will reflect better for you for release or for something like that. And so they're really playing on that incentive. It's not just the dollar a day. It's more the incentive of, if I do this, I will be able to get out, knowing full well that no judge is going to really consider that. And so I think when going back and looking, this is something new because people hadn't been detained for this long, as we're seeing right now.
8: The other thing that I think a lot of people don't know about how this works is that often the little bit of money that you make, you end up having to spend at the commissary in the facility. The food is often so poor, grown adults not getting enough nutrition, right. So they feel the need to pay for these overpriced foods that they're then offering. And that's basically what you just like slaved away for essentially all day for about 12.5 cents an hour. And then also add to that the fact that, say you want to be in touch with your loved ones, they're charging people like an arm and a leg to just make a video call to talk to their child after school. You know, it's they're making money like hand over fist, but also in all these other little ways that I don't think the American people are very aware of.
11: Right. And this is civil detention. There is no crime. They're not detained because they're being punished for something they did. The aim of detention and immigration law is for public safety and to ensure that they're going to show up for their hearings. So when you take that out of the equation, there really is no reason why they should be paid a dollar. There have been lawsuits in Washington where detainees have actually won because they were being paid the dollar an hour. So this is something that we will see being challenged more and more.
10: All right, Veronica Cardenas, thank you so much. Great to see you as always. Really appreciate it. Up next, One Nation Under God is the theme, but critics say the message from Trump's America 250 celebration is less about religious freedom and more about religious power. You're watching The Weekend Primetime on MS Now.
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10: All right, so a 9-hour prayer event has become the latest focal point of the Trump administration's blurring line between the separation of church and state. The event titled Rededicate 250, a national jubilee of prayer, praise, and thanksgiving, drew large crowds today at the National Mall in Washington, D.C. It is part of the White House's push to celebrate America's 250th birthday. Donald Trump made a quick appearance reciting a Bible verse and a pre-recorded message while lawmakers and faith leaders also addressed the crowd.
15: America has become morally rotten, completely sick with sin. Transgenderism, same-sex marriage, opening women's locker rooms.
16: In recent years, we've seen sinister ideologies sow confusion and discord among our people, that this story can only be understood through the lens of our sins. But Father, we reject that.
17: We have always been and still are a nation of prayer, and thank God for that.
10: Joining us now is Brad Onishi, co-host of the Straight White American Jesus podcast. He's also the author of the upcoming book, American Caesar, How Theocrats, Tech Lords Are Turning America into a Monarchy, which is out in stores this September. Brad, it's great to have you on the show. Talk to us a little bit about how you see this prayer event. Prayer events are not unusual in the United States. I just wanted to get your reading of how this event was. Was it more than just a simple prayer gathering? Was there something more to it based on what was said and who was there?
18: Well, let's start with what's new and what's not new. There have been, as you mentioned, religious events on the National Mall going back a long time. And there has been this idea of a dedication of the United States to God. What is new, however, is that this kind of event would have the full-throated sponsorship of the federal government and the presidential administration. We saw today the appearance of numerous Trump administration figures, whether it was Pete Hegseth, whether it was J.D. Vance, Mike Johnson, or Marco Rubio. Now, I do think there is something more here. This was billed as a rededication of the country to God. And I want to note two things. First, you can't rededicate something to God that was never dedicated to God in the first place. At the 1787 Constitutional Convention, there was a few delegates who wanted to bring in clergy and have prayers at the convention and so on. And that motion was never taken up. What we got from that convention was a constitution that gave the authority in this country to we the people. Now, it doesn't mean that there weren't founding fathers who were people of faith. It doesn't mean that religion and Christianity have not played an influential and important role in our country's history. It means, however, that this country was never dedicated to God in the ways that they say. And in not being dedicated to God, the authority was always given to us. And so for me, there's something more here in trying to take away the authority of the people and put it in the hands of a narrow conception of the divine so that the people who represent that God can take the power from us.
8: Brad, I'm sure you're familiar with the work of Matthew Taylor. He studies much of the same movements that you do. He made a kind of field guide for reporters who would be covering this Rededicate 250 event. And part of it, he wrote, you know, it's one piece of a broader effort inside and outside the Trump administration to use federal power to Christianize, or as they would have it, re-Christianize the nation. What do you think it says that, I guess, Taylor felt he had to create a kind of guide for reporters to even talk about this? I mean, reporters cover this administration and these figures all the time. They frankly should know more about the radical religious factions that have been organizing for quite a long while for this moment. So what do you think it says that he had to release something like this to help people just understand what they were seeing?
18: Well, I think what Matt Taylor has done in his work for a long time is helped to decode what to many appear to be a diverse set of religious actors in the Trump administration and orbit, many of whom are somewhat confusing to the outsider, many of whom are hard to understand and who use messages and symbols and flags that are just in many ways not legible to the uninitiated. But I think the really important piece about Matt's article was the idea of re-Christianizing the United States is not A, based in history, and B, it's based in an attempt to motivate a present and a future in which a certain type of Christian, not all American Christians, a certain type that aligns with the Trump administration and MAGA Nation, well, they are the ones who are the real Americans and the real people of faith. What Matt points out, I think rightly, is that we've gone past Christian nationalism to a form of Christian supremacy that says, unless you align with this kind of religion and with this government's understanding of religion, well, then you're not a real American and you're not a real person of faith. And you need to understand yourself as outside the mainstream of our history, of our present, and our future. And I think that's what makes it incredibly dangerous.
9: Brad, Pew Research Center recently had a really interesting poll, I thought, about the role of religion in U.S. life. They found that 61% of Americans thought that a religion is losing influence in U.S. life, and 37%, about a third, a little over a third, say religion in the U.S. is gaining influence in U.S. life. How would you answer that question?
18: Well, I think I would answer that question that it's both. I think in many ways, one of the things that motivates an event like today is that there is a sense that Christians who fall under the label of MAGA Trumpism are the minority in this country. And so when you are the minority, you are always preaching a gospel and telling a story that this country needs more religion. It needs more faith. It needs to be rededicated back to God. And what they mean by that is this country needs to be rededicated to the one narrow, myopic vision we have of God, and everything else is understood to be sinful or wayward or something else. In addition, I would say that the idea that religion is gaining more influence in this country comes from the fact that many of us, the majority of us as Americans, whether people of faith, people of no faith, people of minoritized religion, we see how this administration is imposing religion by way of events like this one. And it's doing so in a way that seems to constrict the authority of we the people in the favor of an administration that wants all of the authority in the name of God. If you represent God and God is the one who leads the country, then you can speak for God over the voice of the people. And I think that's what many people are noticing.
9: Brad Onishi, thanks for your time tonight.
18: Thank you.
9: Coming up, are America's best years behind us? We'll tell you how many people agree that they are. Up next, you're watching the Weekend Primetime on MS Now.
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9: While Donald Trump does everything in his power to try and convince us that America is entering a new golden age, a new poll shows that most Americans don't agree. They think that the country's best days are in the rearview mirror. A new Pew Research poll found that 59% of Americans say America's best years have passed. That's a pretty stark condemnation, yeah. You know, on the 250th anniversary of our country, that Americans, not just the Chinese populace, which we heard about earlier this week, think that America is perhaps an empire in decline. Our best days are in the past. And I think of America as fundamentally, at least at one point, a more optimistic nation. And it's very troubling that this is where we are now. And I wonder how much of it is about the guy at 1600 Pennsylvania Avenue versus other concerns about the economy or anything else.
10: I feel like, America was always a country that believed that tomorrow was going to be better. I mean, I think we had Eddie Glaude on the show yesterday talking about even with the founding of this country and the belief of liberty and kind of freedom for all, we still knew that we weren't a perfect union and that tomorrow would be better. So having this poll was a bit of a kind of slap in the face a little bit to that notion. And what's interesting is when you break it down across racial lines, I think it's also very telling. White Americans, 57% say it's behind us. Black Americans, 66% say behind us. Hispanic Americans say 64% behind us. And Asian Americans, 53% say behind us. And what's particularly unique about this, just to single out, Black Americans, given the history of what they have endured in this country, to have 66% say that the best days of this country are behind us, when you have endured so much racism, so much hate, so much oppression, I think that should be a very alarming factoid.
8: Well, the caveat to that is probably that they're very recently behind us.
10: Yeah.
8: Those years were just a couple years ago. And
10: I mean, you talk about the window of like
8: laws have passed that are bringing way back.
10: But that's what I'm saying. Like, if you think about the window that it must have been good for Black Americans who thought it was good, it was like you're literally talking probably from 1968 till maybe 2014. I don't know, maybe 2016.
8: Could be tighter than that.
10: Could be tighter than that. Yeah.
12: Constraints on economic mobility these days are real, though, and cross cutting and impacting every class of Americans when home ownership is now such a long, faraway goal for young men and women in this country.
8: Yeah.
12: You really have moved a long way from the GI Bill and vets coming home from World War II and being able to help finance their first homes.
8: Well, you know, one of the things that's ironic in a way, or just, I don't know, people don't seem to have considered it enough when we talk about the immigration debate in this country, to the point that you were making before, Catherine, is a lot of what has fueled American optimism and this idea that, like, there's always a brighter tomorrow and so much more to create is because we're a country of immigrants. And immigrants have been the main driver of a lot of that sentiment because they come here with like nothing and make everything.
10: And they believe.
8: Yeah. They actually are a lot of the people who bring forward the sort of like mythological American dream. And so when you literally seal the border and then you treat all of them horrendously, and you send a message to people around the country that they shouldn't even visit here. I mean, we've seen falling tourism numbers.
9: Yeah.
8: People feel like the U.S. is just like hostile to our neighbors, our direct neighbors. Like Canadians don't want to come here right now to just even take a vacation. Like you're directly like destroying the pipeline that built that story.
10: And we actually could talk a lot more about America's decline on a foreign policy level, but we'll save that for another hour or two.
8: All right, we have another hour where we're going to do that. Just kidding. Of the weekend primetime coming up next, including whether Trump has his eyes on Cuba for possible military action. Stay with us.
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11: It's 8 p.m. here in New York. I'm Elise Jordan alongside Antonia Hilton, Catherine Rempel, and Ayman Mojahedin. Tonight, Revenge of the Dawn. President Trump again flexes his power over the Republican Party, but could it cost him in the midterms?
8: Plus, crisis in Cuba. While new signs emerge of potential future military action on the island, Congresswoman Pramila Jayapal joins us to describe what she saw firsthand during a trip there.
9: Also, fighting for the Nebraska blue dot. We'll talk to Democratic congressional candidate Denise Powell about her fight to break Republican stronghold on the Cornhusker state.
10: And the end of an era under Donald Trump. The Late Show with Stephen Colbert is set to end Thursday, but will Colbert get the last laugh?
11: Welcome back to the weekend primetime. Once again, President Trump snatched a victory in his seemingly never-ending revenge tour against Republicans who he feels have wronged him. But the president's
12: big winners might have an even bigger challenge come November when it's time to sell themselves to a general electorate. Last night in Louisiana, Senator Bill Cassidy lost his primary. Trump-backed Congresswoman Julia Letlow and State Treasurer John Fleming came in first and second, respectively, and will head to a runoff. The president was quick to gloat about Cassidy's loss. He posted on Truth Social, quote, "His disloyalty to the man who got him elected is now a part of legend, and it's nice to see that his political career is over." The disloyalty in question, voting in favor of removing Trump from office during his impeachment trial after January 6th. But after last night's results rolled in, Cassidy seemed unbound by his new political freedom. Listen to what he said.
4: "I'm also asked if I am bothered by being attacked